0: Trump doesn't own the meme coin. He just licenses his name. That earned them over $600 million. The coin itself, though, it has crashed from over $70 at its peak to about a dollar today, leading to big losses for investors. Rafael Numb, NPR News.
1: Senator Mitch McConnell remains hospitalized, according to a statement from his office. The cause is not specified. The Kentucky senator and former Republican majority leader was first admitted more than 2 weeks ago. NPR's Eric McDaniel has more.
2: The statement says, quote, "The senator continues to improve and is working closely with his staff on Kentucky and Senate matters while the Senate is out of session," end quote. At 84, McConnell regularly moves about the Capitol in a wheelchair. In 2023, McConnell froze and appeared unable to speak for nearly 30 seconds during his weekly press conference as majority leader. He's also suffered a series of falls, including one that resulted in a concussion and nearly six-week absence. The senator announced in 2024 he'd step down from leadership, and in 2025 that he'd not seek another six-year term in office. After more than four decades, McConnell's time in Congress is set to conclude at the end of this year. Eric McDaniel, NPR News, Washington.
1: Telecasts of the World Cup are drawing record numbers of U.S. viewers for Fox Sports, and NPR's Mondelito Barco reports that 48% are watching Telemundo's Spanish-language coverage.
3: NBC Universal says no matter what language they speak, fans are tuning in to Telemundo's telecast, streaming it on Peacock and viewing its social media coverage of the Copa Mundial, as it's known in Spanish. Miguel Lorenzo is a senior vice president at Telemundo Deportes.
4: Half of the country of the United States is watching the World Cup in Spanish on Telemundo, but we also know that only 20% of the U.S. population is Hispanic.
3: Last night, as the U.S. men's national soccer team knocked out Bosnia-Herzegovina's team 2-0, Giselle Rojas and her mother, Graciela Reyes, cheered along with Telemundo's famous announcer, Andrés Cantor.
5: Yeah, that's the best part for everybody. Goal!
6: You think it's more fun to watch in Spanish?
5: 1,000,000%. We like the excitement.
3: Mandalit Del Barco, NPR News, Los Angeles.
1: Most U.S. stocks rose today, and the Dow set another record, but more drops for chip stocks and other AI winners kept indexes mixed. The S&P 500 added only a fraction. 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The Supreme Court has declined to intervene after a judge ordered former Fox News reporter Catherine Herridge to be fined $800 a day. It comes after she refused to reveal her source for stories about a Chinese-American scientist who was investigated by the FBI but never charged. The stories relied on leaked items from an FBI probe. Spotify says it has removed more than 500,000 streams that sent a song surging on music charts. As NPR's Bobby Allen reports, the music platform suspects the streams were purchased as part of a prediction market scheme.
7: The song Earrings by Malcolm Todd shot to the top of charts over a 24-hour period on Spotify. Meanwhile, on the prediction market site Kalshi, bettors were placing wagers over what song would be number one, and those who bet on Todd received a payout. But after Spotify looked into the streams, it determined that automated bots, which can be purchased, appear to have contributed to hundreds of thousands of streams. Spotify has deleted the streams and adjusted its rankings. It's the latest instance of suspected market manipulation on fast-growing prediction markets, where people can bet on elections, war, and White House policy. Critics have called for tighter regulation, but the Trump administration has embraced the industry. Bobby Allen, NPR News.
1: Humpback whale sightings near Rio de Janeiro are increasing as their population recovers from commercial whaling. Between June and November, the whales migrate through Brazilian waters. In 1982, the International Whaling Commission issued a pause. According to the Humpback Whale Project, the population has grown from about 2,000 to 35,000 whales in 40 years. 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
9: From NPR, this is World Cafe. I'm Kaleo. Its sense of place, Philadelphia, and few artists represent the epitome of the Philly sound more than Daryl Hall and John Oates. That sound and their talent made them superstars and the best-selling duo of all time with more than 40 million copies sold. When Hall & Oates visited World Cafe in 2005, they were talking about their album Our Kind of Soul, which includes covers of some of their favorite soul songs from the 60s and 70s. And that was the perfect jumping-off point to talk about their early days in Philadelphia and who exactly defined the legendary Sound of Philadelphia. Plus, you get a live performance from the stage here in Philly. So let's get into it. World Cafe host David Dye has just asked John where he grew up. Take a listen.
10: Well, I was born in New York City, but I moved when I was 4 years old to a little town called North Wales, which is about 25 miles north of Philadelphia.
11: A little bit north of Philly.
10: And right after high school, I came straight to Center City. And
12: that's where we met. When I first moved to Philadelphia, before I met John, I lived out actually right across from Overbrook High School. I used to live for a while. And so I got to know all, you know, that was rock and roll high there, you know. So I got to know all those people, Delphonics when they were still teenagers and, you know, 3 Degrees and all those people.
11: Now, I heard you cut a single with the fellow musicians of the band being Kenny Gamble.
12: Well, that's how we started. When we first started, it was in that sort of dip period between the Bobby Rydell Chubby Checker thing. and the beginning of what the world knows as the Sound of Philadelphia.
11: Right.
12: And so we were all part of that. That's how it was a small group of people. I was a street corner singer, you know, and like a lot of guys that were singing then. And I won a talent show at the Uptown, and Kenny and Leon produced a record for me with a band I had called the Temptones.
11: Now, John, what was the difference between the Masters and the Temptones?
10: Masters was more of a combo, like a band with me singing, whereas Daryl's group was more of a vocal group with a backup band.
12: We were like a boy band back in the 60s, exactly. You know, dancing around and singing. Well, like the Temptations, basically.
11: Mm. Now, I know both of you spent time in the studio here in Philly. John, you were playing guitar, playing what?
10: Well, I brought a tape down to the record museum, and the guys at the record museum liked the tape, and they gave me the name of a guy named Bobby Martin, who had a little office on South Broad Street, not far from the Schubert Building. Went down there and played him the tape and said, we need an arranger. We want to make a record.
11: Wow.
10: And he said, okay, sounds good. We'll do it. And that's how I got involved with Gamble and Huff and that whole group, because Bobby was one of his main arrangers.
12: He arranged the first Temptones record, too.
10: Right.
12: Did the string arrangements. Yeah.
11: And you did backups on for people like...
12: Well, I used to be, I worked a lot out of Sigma, and I did everything. I was sort of on the B team, you know. Mm-hmm. I was just a kid, but I worked with all the same people, Norman Harrison, and everybody. You name Roland Chambers and Earl Young and Vince Montana.
11: And one thing you really note from who the people you name, and this was true in Motown behind the scenes, people didn't realize that it was a black and white thing. It was
12: absolutely not, completely integrated, racially integrated. It was almost 50-50. In as far as the studio musician thing went. But that, you know, if you look at any regional sound in those days, that's the way it was. You look at Memphis, you see Steve Cropper and Duck Dunn and all those guys. If you look at Motown, you see a white and black thing. That's the way it was, you know. People don't realize that musicians are colorblind, and that's what it's really all about.
11: Now, our kind of soul is really, really interesting, because you are talking about contemporaries here, and Tom Bell. There's a couple of Tommy's tunes on here. Now you do a version of I'll Be Around, which we're going to hear a live version of today. This song is so difficult to make your own, because the vocals are really distinctive.
12: Yeah.
11: The percussion track is like right there.
12: Yep.
11: The hook is huge.
12: Yep. Yep.
11: And you didn't really avoid some of those things.
12: We worked mostly from memory. We tried to not listen to the original recordings, because I didn't want to be influenced. They're in my head anyway.
11: Right.
12: And we started most of these songs are sort of keyboard driven, because Kenny and Leon and Tommy Bell, they were, you know, keyboard players, and they wrote the songs mostly on piano. And we decided we were going to start with a rhythm section of being mostly acoustic guitars. And right from doing that, you're changing the arrangement. Because when you generate a song from an acoustic guitar as opposed to gospel piano or whatever, soul piano, it sort of changes the arrangement from the bottom. And then after that, we just said, well, let's try and take these songs as songs. Forget about the performers. Forget about the arrangements, and make them sound like songs that we would have written yesterday, and make them sound like Hall & Oates songs. And that was the concept.
11: And it totally works. Let's listen to this live performance of the Spinners classic, I'll Be Around.

the National Weather Service in Paducah has issued a severe thunderstorm warning for northwestern Callaway County, Kentucky, southwestern Marshall County, Kentucky, southeastern McCracken County, Kentucky, northern Graves County, Kentucky, until 8 p.m. At 7:13 p.m., a severe thunderstorm was located 7 miles south of Benton, moving northwest at 5 miles per hour. Expected hazards include 60 miles per hour wind gusts. Severe weather has been confirmed by train spotters. The following impacts are expected. Expect damage to roofs, siding, and trees. Locations impacted include Mayfield, Benton, Brewers, and Simpsonia. This includes Interstate 69 in Kentucky between mile markers 25 and 44. Repeating, a severe thunderstorm warning has been issued until 8 p.m. for the following counties in Kentucky: Callaway, Graves, Marshall, and McCracken.

0: That's All Be Around, a live version from Hall & Oates. We're getting a chance to talk with Daryl and John today on the World Cafe. You guys have been doing pretty well in your own record label, the Do It For Love. Did really, really well. It's fun. I was thinking about getting ready for this, and I was thinking, oh, well, we'll talk about comebacks. But your entire career has been built on comebacks. Atlantic Records drops you. You have, you know, a couple of hits on RCA. Hits sort of go away. You have huge hits. And then now here you managed to do it again.
1: Yeah, well, it's almost like, as you say, it's so part of our career that I wouldn't call it comeback.
2: No, right. You know, it's the way we do business.
3: If you really never go away, you never have to make a comeback. Yeah. So yeah. That's kind of how we are, I think.
1: Well, you know, we have a very tenuous relationship with the record business. We started out here in Philadelphia is known for its

0: the world. It might be because program directors don't want to do it, or the media doesn't feel like writing about us this week. You know, there's so many factors we can't control.
1: I want to talk a little bit about, because we're here in Philadelphia and because this is where we all came in, the trio of albums you made for Atlantic. You made one that was kind of a folky album that didn't really do much. Then you made Abandoned Luncheonette, and you made War Babies using outside producers.
0: Right.
1: One thing, if you know about Hall & Oates' career, is once you guys started producing yourselves, things started really happening in a big way.
0: Right.
1: But you worked with two guys, Arif Mardin and Todd Rundgren on War Babies, on those records. Would you say that, was there anything helpful about that for you? Because you guys have been in the business for a while.
0: Well, that's two opposite sides of the spectrum in the world of production.
2: Every time you work with someone, you gain something.
0: Yeah.
2: You learn something. You learn what not to do. You learn what to do. You learn what works, what doesn't work.
0: Yeah.
2: Arif is and still is today one of the consummate producers in music history.
0: I would say him and Quincy Jones pretty much changed the face of music and have continued to do so and haven't lost a thing.
2: We were so lucky to have worked with Arif in our first two albums.
1: Mm-hmm.
2: It enabled us, it gave us a place to go that, you know, we could work with a Todd Rundgren and do something completely left field and still recover and keep on moving forward. So I think Arif was a huge benefit and influence on us.
0: And with Todd, we learned how to sort of, when I say learned, I don't know. It was to not care. Just to do what you want to do.
2: Be a bit more experimental and
0: basically
2: and just let
0: go
2: it
0: for whatever is in your head, no matter how cartoony it might be, you know?
2: Right.
0: I would say that's Todd Rundgren, Hall & Oates, Tommy Bell, and Gamble & Huff. That's the sound of Philadelphia.
1: I'm sure you guys have to talk about this a lot, but about the nature of a partnership. What does it take to keep something like this going for so long? You probably have different answers.
0: No, we probably have the same answer.
2: Yeah, I mean, just you have to really like what you're doing.
0: Yeah,
2: you gotta be around people that you respect and that you know that have your respect, and you gotta want to do it. And and we're almost compelled to do it. I think that's the thing.
0: We've been
2: musicians ever since we've been born.
0: Right.
2: How do you stop?
0: It is literally a compulsion.
2: You don't want to stop, and you don't stop if you don't have to.
0: Yeah. And we really. Were you asking how we do it with each other? We start. I think this story that we're telling right here, that we've been telling, explains it. You know, we started together. We started as kids together. We share our entire adult lives together.
2: Basically every experience.
0: Any important experience in my life is probably the same one that John would talk about. You know, it's just one of those things. And our personalities are different enough that we don't get in each other's way, but we complement each other. So that's also very important.
3: That's Daryl Hall and John Oates talking to our host emeritus, David Dye, back in 2005. And that wraps up this session. Thanks so much to John and Daryl. I hope you can reconcile and get back out there soon. And folks, there's more Sense of Place Philadelphia up next. A new mini concert from hometown heroes, the Hooters. That's in a minute when we get back to World Cafe.
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3: Welcome back. It's World Cafe. I'm Kaleo. In the 2020s, genre means less than it ever did. 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Our next band was doing it back in 1980. Born from Philadelphia's vibrant club scene, the Hooters blended rock, folk, ska, and even reggae, blazing their own trail. 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From Philly clubs to opening Philadelphia's Live Aid concert in 1985, they're a big part of the city's ever-evolving sound, and they're still going strong. So today, we've got a mini concert with

The band recorded this May from our home in West Philly at WXPN. It gets underway with the performance of All You Zombies. It's the Hooters on World Cafe.

the National Weather Service in Paducah has issued a severe thunderstorm warning for southeastern Massac County, Illinois, southeastern Pope County, Illinois, southwestern Livingston County, Kentucky, northwestern Marshall County, Kentucky, southeastern McCracken County, Kentucky, until 8:15 p.m. At 7:25 p.m., severe thunderstorms were located along a line extending from near Berna to Reedland to 8 miles south of Leadbetter, moving northwest at 5 miles per hour. Expected hazards include 60 miles per hour wind gusts and penny-sized hail. This is a radar-indicated threat. The following impacts are expected. Expect damage to roofs, siding, and trees. Locations impacted include Paducah, Lone Oak, Reedland, Brookport, Leadbetter, Smithland, and Hamletsburg. This includes Interstate 24 in Kentucky between mile markers 2 and 19. Repeating, a severe thunderstorm warning has been issued until 8:15 p.m. for the following counties in Illinois, Massac, and Pope, and the following counties in Kentucky, Livingston, Marshall, and McCracken.

0: recorded live in Philadelphia. It's the Hooters, and we danced. Putting the wraps on this mini concert, thank you so much to the Hooters. We're back in a minute with more World Cafe.
1: Funk is a very distinct type of music that reached its height and popularity from the late 60s to the late 70s.
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0: Welcome back. It's World Cafe and back into it with De La Soul. Off of 3 Feet High and Rising and a notable sample of Hall & Oates, I Can't Go For That. Here's Say No Go.

0: Wrapping up this edition of World Cafe with Dr. Dog, take me into town. 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
0: From NPR, this is World Cafe. And doing it over and over and over and over again. Yep, back in the saddle again with new music from Role Model. That is High Hopes 3000. And boy, that is catchy. You will hear that today.

0: plus the return of Alison Russell with that song, Black Lavender, featuring Brittany Spencer. And we'll go into the vault, the archives.
1: Place them in their box until a quieter time bites down you up and die.
0: For a classic performance from Dave Matthews. Join us, won't you? 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
2: Live from NPR News in Washington, I'm Ryland Barton. Iran's Joint Military Command is warning that all oil tankers moving through the Strait of Hormuz must use its approved routes or face what it calls a forceful response. It comes after U.S. and Iranian negotiators met separately with mediators who said positive progress has been made to resolve the conflict started by the U.S. and Israel in February. Ship passage through the vital waterway is continuing to rebound, even after Iran attacked two commercial vessels last week that circumvented its routes, but traffic remains far below pre-war levels. Russia launched a massive drone and missile attack on Kyiv, killing at least 21 civilians in the city and injuring many more. It comes after Ukraine launched long-range strikes on Russian oil facilities that have disrupted energy supplies and created long fuel lines in Russia, as NPR's Joanna Kakissis explains.
3: Vladimir Putin has acknowledged these strikes. There are real problems in Russia now because of these strikes. Russia's defense ministry today said, yes, these overnight strikes that we experienced last night were in retaliation for the long-range strikes, and they said that, you know, they suggested that more were to come.
2: NPR's Joanna Kakissis reporting. Louisiana's Republican Attorney General has been indicted on 16 counts, including intimidation. The charges stem from letters she sent to New Orleans city officials. Mel Bridges with member station WWNO explains.
4: A grand jury in Orleans Parish indicted the state's Republican Attorney General, Liz Merle, on 8 counts of malfeasance in office and 8 counts of intimidation. The letters went to 5 Democratic city council members, the mayor, the city attorney, and a retired judge. The dispute began after the state legislature combined the parish's criminal and civil clerk offices. Merle argued the parish's civil court clerk should take over, and she warned the city officials that she'd take legal action to remove them from office if they moved to fill the seat. Merle calls the indictment, quote, retaliatory, meritless, and unconstitutional. Republican Governor Jeff Landry posted that he would, quote, pardon her as fast as the law allows. For NPR News, I'm Mel Bridges in New Orleans.
2: The extreme daytime heat in much of the eastern U.S. is likely to set records, but as NPR's Scott Newman reports, experts say the warm nighttime temperatures are also a health concern.
5: Daytime highs are expected to reach into the 100s for parts of the mid-Atlantic through the end of the week. Ashley Ward, director of the Heat Policy Innovation Hub at Duke University's Nicholas Institute, says climate change is not only bringing hotter days, but hotter nights too. And that's worrisome, she says.
6: We're not getting the opportunity for recovery overnight.
5: Roughly 35 million Americans do not have air conditioning installed in their homes, making them more vulnerable to heat exhaustion and heat stroke. Scott Newman, NPR News.
2: Major stock indexes closed mixed today. You're listening to NPR News from Washington. More than 1 million immigrants have applied to legalize their status in Spain under a program to integrate those living and working without authorization. The initiative started in April and closed at the end of June. It offered a one-year renewable residence permit to those with a clean criminal record who have lived in Spain for 5 months. The policy contrasts with deportation efforts in other parts of the EU and the U.S. Most applicants are from Central and South America. The Vatican says a small group of conservative Catholics who ordained bishops without official permission is in schism. NPR's Jason DeRose reports the church has now excommunicated members of the group.
7: The Society of St. Pius X is a traditionalist movement that opposes official teachings on interfaith and ecumenical relations. It also promotes the Latin Mass. During a ceremony in Switzerland this week, a bishop affiliated with the group consecrated 4 men as new bishops without Vatican approval. Now, the church has issued a statement saying the decades-long attempts to bring the Society of St. Pius X back into alignment with Catholic teaching have proved vain. Because of that, the Vatican's Office of Theology has formally excommunicated both clergy and laity who are formal adherents of the group. Jason DeRose, NPR News.
2: The NHL's career goal-scoring record holder Alex Ovechkin is returning for a 22nd season after re-signing with the Washington Capitals. Ovechkin turns 41 in September. He had said he was waiting until the offseason to decide whether to retire. He broke Wayne Gretzky's mark of 894 goals in 2025 and currently has 929. This is NPR.
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0: Welcome one, welcome all. I'm Kaleo. It's World Cafe. And does love come around or does one come around to it? That's the question asked by Tucker Pillsbury, who performs as role model. Originally from Pittsburgh and heavily influenced by Mac Miller, he's evolved from hip hop into a very bouncy bedroom pop meets folk sound. The new album is called Chuck Timely and the Hourglass. Now back to that question of love. Here's Role Model with a new song called High Hopes 3000.

0: Black Keys, Gotta Get Away from their album Turned Blue. Hard to keep track of the last 10 years of that band. They've been so busy. Kathleen Edwards made an appearance in that last set as well with When the Truth Comes Out. Here's two truths and a lie. I'm gonna play Dave Matthews. I'm gonna play Ants Marching. I am a giant ant. Find out which is which when we get back to World Cafe.
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1: Welcome back to World Cafe. Hey, I'm Kaleo. This is live from the archives, where we're in the vault pulling out live recordings from bands and artists who have visited over the years. And you can probably guess that I am not an insect. I'm just a person. So you already know who I'm going to play and what song from them. Yeah, here we go.

Paul Weller, recorded live for World Cafe, all the pictures on the wall. 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Okay, I've got new music from Julia Jacklin. It's called Get Away From Me, I Think I'll Love You Soon. New music on World Cafe.

0: I dig that song so much. C-Mat, When a Good Man Cries, from her album Euro Country. Also heard REM with Losing My Religion and Get Away From Me, new music from Julia Jacklin. Stay close. Got a few more songs before we wrap up this hour, including Alison Russell, when we get back to World Cafe.
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0: Welcome back. It's World Cafe. I'm Kaleo, and excited about the return of Alison Russell, who was a member of Our Native Daughters, and she's had an incredible run of solo records. Her new solo album is called In the Hour of Chaos, and it's due out next week, July 10th. Check out this track featuring Brittany Spencer. It's called Black Lavender.

0: Server I mean, that's written in reverse from Spoon. And that's the end of the hour. Appreciate you listening. We make this show from WXPN at the University of Pennsylvania in Philly. I'm Kaleo. This has been World Cafe.
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3: 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On Friday, July 10th, there will be live music from Jordan Rayner, a finalist on The Voice from Oklahoma. 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For WKMS, I'm Melanie A. Davis. Thanks for tuning in to World Cafe. Stay with us for the Jive House. That's up next at 9. Then at 10, it's the Liquid Moment.

0: From WKMS Studio C, it's time for some funky, eccentric soul. It's time for the Jive House. Here's Brad and John.
1: Welcome to the Jive House. I'm John McMillan, joined by Brad Robertson. It's time for your weekly dose of some great funk and soul music. Tonight we get music from The Bamboos, Bill Withers, Etta James, and Curtis Mayfield.
2: 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Let's kick things off with a man born James Shaw, but he found success as the Mighty Hannibal. This is Somebody in the World for You.

driving at the rain falling, and I saw this lady walking down the street, no hat, no coat. Yes, I tried to help her.

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0: That was Oklahoma native Lowell Falsom with Lady in the Rain from his 1969 In a Heavy Bag. Curtis Mayfield before that with Eddie, You Should Know Better, from the legendary album Superfly. 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

0: Getting us through the break, a band that was considered by many to be the greatest horn section ever assembled, the Stax Records regulars Memphis Horns gave a Soul Bowl. Coming up, Raw Soul Express spins out It's In You from their self-titled release, and Bill Withers gives us a live cut titled Lonely Town, Lonely Street from his third album, the 1972 release Still Built.
1: But first, some music from a lady who has won 6 Grammys and 17 Blues Music Awards. She was inducted into the Rock and Roll Hall of Fame in 1993, the Blues Hall of Fame in 2001, and the Grammy Hall of Fame in both 1999 and 2008.
0: Good grief.
1: Rolling Stone ranked her at number 2 in their list of 100 greatest singers of all time. Here's the matriarch of R&B, Miss Etta James, with All the Way Down.

0: Maceo and All the King's Men with Shake It Baby from their 1970 release Doing Their Own Thing. Before that, 99 and Half Won't Do from the only album ever released by the Village Callers, the 1968 album Live. 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

0: That was the title cut from Black Heat's 1972 self-titled release. Coming up, we have Oliver Slane doing St. Louis Breakdown. Detroit guitarist Dennis Coffey will be joined by Lisa Kukala of the Bell Rays, and they'll offer up Somebody's Been Sleeping from Dennis's self-titled release.
1: Leading off the third set tonight is Willie Hale, whose stage and recording name was Little Beaver. Hale is a native of Forest City, Arkansas, and was a guitar prodigy at an early age. He became an in-demand session artist back in the late 60s and 70s. Leo Kottke even penned a song just as a tribute to Hale's unique guitar style. Here he is. Here's Little Beaver with Concrete Jungle.

0: That was Los Angeles-based Breakestra with Get It Right from their 2009 release Dust Till Dawn. They were preceded by Australian natives The Bamboos, doing the instrumental Golden Rough from their album Step It Up. I'm Brad Robertson.
1: And I'm John McMillan. Tracy Ross on the board tonight. Stephanie Nutter Osborne brought us in, and our theme music was provided by Charles Bradley and the Menahan Street Band. Be sure and join the discussion at facebook.com/thejivehouse. Thanks for joining us. Good night.

0: 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We are part of the educational mission of Murray State University. 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More information at Todd Hill Orchestra on Facebook. For WKMS, I am Melanie A. Davis. Thanks for tuning in to the Jive House. Stay with us for the Liquid Moment, coming up next at 10.
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5: 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I'm your host and resident crate digger, Derek Operly. The summer vibes and summer heat are in full effect this week. Tracks coming your way from Vampire Weekend, Kieran Hebden and William Tyler, and the Swedish duo JJ. But getting us off the starting line this week, it's the chilled out Plunderphonic crew of Lemon Jelly. Here's one of their best ones. It's called the Staunton Lick.
6: This is basic plucking, or the Staunton Lick. Hold down the chord of C, pluck a fretted bass string with the thumb of the right hand, then pluck the third, second, and first strings all together with the first, second, and third fingers of the right hand.

0: that's the Lollipop sampling Ecstasy by JJ. Before that, Darkness, Darkness by Kieran Hebden of Fortet and William Tyler. The song you heard before that was The Surfer, a cut by Vampire Weekend off Only God Was Above Us, and the set started with The Staunton Lick by Lemon Jelly. The Liquid Moment will continue after the break.
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0: We're going to start things off with some shoegazy electronica here in this next set, but stay tuned for more beeps and boops from groups like Majeski Martin and Wood, The Brand Flakes, and Casino vs. Japan. Before any of that, though, here's Seafuel with Charlotte's Mouth.

Today, we can record music as it is, as you hear it, crisp and clear with every note as bright as the stars in the eyes of the girl you're dancing with.

0: That's It's Very Sunny by Casino versus Japan, and man, have they been right this week. Before that, it was the Brand Flakes with Learning About Love, Bone Digger from Majeski Martin and Wood's album The Dropper, and Seafeel started out that set with their song Charlotte's Mouth. The Liquid Moment will continue after the break.
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0: The Liquid Moment's back on WKMS. I'm your host, Eric Operly, and this next set is going to start with a tune from one of the masterminds behind This Heat. Here's Charles Bullen in his band Lifetones. Off the only album they ever cut, this one's called Good Side.

That's Unknown Mortal Orchestra, So Good at Being in Trouble. And before that, Good Side by Lifetones. This has been The Liquid Moment on WKMS. 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This is the title track to their highly sought-after album that just got a reissue not long ago. It's called Enough is Enough.

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Stay with us for the Retro Cocktail Hour, up next at 11.

That's Esquivel and his orchestra, Granada, the lead-off track on Other Worlds, Other Sounds, Juan Esquivel's first American album, and the one where he really perfected his signature sound. The album sold 70,000 copies in the late 50s, which did not make it a legitimate hit, per se, but it's one of the more important albums in the annals of space-age pop. Welcome to the Retro Cocktail Hour, where the music is always served up shaken, not stirred. I'm Daryl Brogdon. We're together at the Underground Martini Bunker, that below-ground bastion of incredibly strange music. In the hour ahead, we've got a world premiere, some new music by Tiki Joe's Ocean. It's ahead in this half hour. Also, we'll hear something from Ports of Paradise, a big symphonic exotica record featuring the Ken Darby Singers and music by Alfred Newman. One critic said it's like Mantovani meets Lawrence Welk, which seems a little harsh, I think, but everyone's got an opinion. So, slip into something swanky, pour yourself an adult beverage, and be sure to bring your ears for the Retro Cocktail Hour.

That is a mambo band from Belgium, El Tatu del Tigre, and Mambo of the Times, a tune from their debut album, 2001. The band was formed in 1999 and lasted about a decade before it broke up. Before that, on the Retro Cocktail Hour, Moonlight Serenade, done Latin style by Cesar Concepcion and his orchestra. Cesar was a Puerto Rican band leader who was in New York for many years, then moved back to his native land to start this band. Daryl Brogdon here with another Retro Cocktail Hour, and in about 5 minutes, Les Baxter from The Primitive and The Passionate. Next, it's Mariela. She was a singer from Spain who worked in France during the 1960s and turned out several albums combining Latin with surf music and the French yé-yé sound that was so popular in the early 1960s. Here's Mariela with La Cucaracha.

That's Les Baxter and his orchestra, Fiesta Brava, on the Retro Cocktail Hour. This is from The Primitive and the Passionate, 1961. It features the voice of Tiki, who I believe is really soprano Beverly Ford. She appeared on Les Baxter's TV special around this time, so my money's on her. Before that, the Swedish exotica band Ixtuelo with Dengue Fever. That's from their very first album, Pagan Rites, which came out in 2013. You've got the Retro Cocktail Hour, and me, Daryl Brogdon, here to serenade you with the sounds of space age pop, right here at the Underground Martini Bunker. Still to come, Dominic Frontieri on the accordion, plus vibraphonist Mark Riddle and the Stolen Idols, all in the next half hour. Well, it doesn't happen often, but this week on the Retro Cocktail Hour, we have a world premiere. Our friends at Tiki Joe's Ocean have a new album coming out soon, and they sent along a preview of that new album. This is a tune that is probably most familiar from an album called Bossa Nova with Strings Attached, done by saxophonist Bill Perkins in the early 1960s. So, for the first time anywhere, here's Tiki Joe's Ocean with Little Bird.

There's something brand new by Tiki Joe's Ocean. That's Little Bird. You're on the Retro Cocktail Hour. Keep your eyes peeled for that upcoming album by Tiki Joe's Ocean. Later on the Retro Cocktail Hour, we'll hear Mark Riddle's Aloha Caftan Society theme. And there's music from the movie Krakatoa East of Java for you volcano fans. Okay, so if you listen to this show regularly, you probably heard me play stuff featuring the very talented saxophonist Plaz Johnson. He came out of Louisiana, part of a musical family that apparently had their own band. Plaz was recording by the late 40s and in the 50s became one of the busiest studio musicians on the West Coast. Plaz had a brother, Ray, with whom he recorded early in his career. Ray was a pianist, composer, and a band leader. His pianos featured on hundreds of records. A record producer once said Ray Johnson could play a head of lettuce and have a hit record. Here's Ray with Blue Congo.

That's Dominic Frontieri at the accordion. Uno Mas, it's from 1956 and the album Fabulous, here on the Retro Cocktail Hour, where in just a few minutes we'll sample Ports of Paradise, an album of exotic tunes featuring composer Alfred Newman and the Ken Darby Singers. Also, The Stolen Idols, play Les Baxter. Next, it's vibraphonist Mark Riddle, who's been busy of late, turning out lots of music, including an EP called The Aloha Caftan Society Theme. I'm sure there's a story behind that somewhere. Anyway, here's the title tune on KPR.

Les Baxter's Busy Port, played here on the Retro Cocktail Hour by the Stolen Idols, from their first and so far only album Moonlight Offerings, which came out in 2014. Before that, the theme music for the movie Krakatoa East of Java, composed by Frank Duvall. This is, I guess, a disaster movie from 1969, but you got to know you're in trouble when the title of the movie gets it wrong. Krakatoa is not east of Java, it's west. Also, Alfred Newman and the Candarby Singers from an album called Ports of Paradise. This was a big symphonic and choral exotica record. Alfred Newman wrote the music for the movie The Hurricane in 1937, so I guess he had some affinity for exotica music. We heard him on The Enchanted Sea, which had been a minor hit for the Islanders in the late 1950s. Thanks for joining us here for another Retro Cocktail Hour. I'm Daryl Brogdon, music from the Production Library, coming up. Now here's Kansas City's own Cynthia Van Roden. She appears every week at venues around town, and her most recent album is Lost Verses. From that, this is Point Siena.

0: That's Lazy Day, composed by Pete Moore for the KPM Library. This appears on one of the Hotel Easy CDs, all of which came out in 1997 and feature music drawn from KPM. These CDs, I think, went out of print almost as soon as they arrived, and they can be a little hard to find, but they're out there, so keep looking. Before that, Single Soiree. It's by Richard Fex, also apparently from a production library. Okay, well, the clock just filed an HR complaint and walked out, so I'm going to take that to mean this hour is about done. Thanks so much for being here. Remember, you can enjoy the Retro Cocktail Hour on demand anytime at Mixcloud.com or RetroCocktail.org. 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

0: Remember, how about, yeah, me too. I'm Tracy Ross. 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

0: Patty Floor and his orchestra, Summer Girl, starting another round of the Retro Cocktail Hour. This appears on a CD called Holiday in Brazil, featuring tunes drawn from the brilliant music catalog in Germany. Welcome to the Retro Cocktail Hour, where the music is always shaken, not stirred. Daryl Brogdon here at the underground martini bunker, that below decks hideaway, watched over by our giant Moai, Fred the Head.
1: I don't throw shade. I am the shade.
0: That he is. Ahead of us in this hour, Cal Jader from probably his most popular album, Soul Sauce. Also new music by the Nomads, Lexotica, and the new Les Baxter Orchestra. But wait, there's more. We'll hear from Barbara Moore, whose voice is featured on a lot of production library records, and there's Spy Jazz by Lalo Schifrin. There's no password required for this party. Just bring your... Yes, I own the smoking jacket attitude. For the Retro Cocktail Hour,

That's 101 Strings, conducted by Les Baxter, for Affair in Aruba, a tune from the album K-Mango. This is one of the last of the first-generation Exotica records. It came out in 1970 on the budget label Allshire Records. Before that, Tanya, a tune composed by pianist Lonnie Hewitt for Cal Jader's album Soul Sauce. This has got to be one of Cal's finest albums. It came out in 1964. Besides Cal at the Vibes, it's got guitarist Kenny Burrell and percussionist Willie Bobo and Armando Peraza. Thanks for digging the tunes here at the Retro Cocktail Hour. I'm Daryl Brogdon. Later in this half hour, we've got something new by the Nomads, an album called Cocktails for the Brokenhearted. Next, here is the new Les Baxter Orchestra. They made their debut at Tiki Oasis a couple of years ago. This is Les Baxter's Simba.

That's a bit of music from the Sylvester Production Library. It's called Beach Party, composed by Keith Popworth, and here on the Retro Cocktail Hour. Before that, Fungi Mama, a tune composed by trumpeter Blue Mitchell and played here by the Nomads, a band from San Francisco, in their new album, Cocktails for the Brokenhearted. It's available at bandcamp.com. It's the Retro Cocktail Hour. I'm Daryl Brogdon with singer Joni Summers, joined by guitarist Larendo Almeida on an album of Bossa Nova. It's coming up in the next half hour. But now, here's a group called Voices in Latin. Barbara Moore did the arrangements on this album. She also played piano and sang on the album. Barbara is best known, I guess, through her work in production libraries over the years. From the album Something Cool, here's The Look of Love.

Guitars and Lovers is the name of that one. It's Anthony Maurer and his orchestra for an album called String Scene, and here on the Retro Cocktail Hour. Before that, Quiet Nights of Quiet Stars, done by Joni Summers on the album Softly, the Brazilian Sound, where she's accompanied by guitarist Laurindo Almeida. And Rio Magic, a tune from the KPM library by Neil Richardson, who spent much of his career writing music for production libraries. This tune shows up in the movie OSS 117, Lost in Rio. You're with me, Daryl Brogdon, for the Retro Cocktail Hour, where in just a few minutes we'll hear the new exotic sounds of Lexotica, plus Serge Gainsbourg and Lalo Schifrin. The Retro Cocktail Hour is right here each and every week on stations throughout the nation, including KPTZ, Port Townsend, Washington, WIUP, Indiana, Pennsylvania, and the stations of Wyoming Public Radio. 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

The Tony Martinez Quintet and Bernie's Tune. This was 1954. Tony's band had a rotating cast of characters, and although I can't tell for sure from this record, it's possible that Tony's joined here by Eddie Cano at the piano and Jack Costanzo on bongos. Still to come in the Retro Cocktail Hour, we'll hear from Serge Gainsbourg. Since his death, he's become revered as kind of a music legend in France. Like the man said, sometimes death is a good career move. Also, Joe Fender, which was not his real name. As Joe Fender, he only did one record, and it was 1974. That's coming up. Next is a band from San Francisco called Lexotica. They have a new album, Introducing Lexotica, that's available now at Bandcamp.com. They describe themselves as a tiki-themed space-age lounge group. Now you're talking. From their debut album, this is Guy from Altadena.

The music is by Lalo Schifrin. It's called simply Tilt, and it's from a spy movie called The Liquidator. You're on the Retro Cocktail Hour. This was one of many 007 wannabes that came along in the mid-1960s. I don't know if The Liquidator made much of a splash at the box office, but the music by Lalo Schifrin is terrific. Ahead of that, Cool Air Café by the notorious Serge Gainsbourg. He was very popular in France, but he was also quite often in trouble with the authorities for the sexual content in many of his songs. I don't know if there was anything objectionable in Cool Air Café, but then I don't speak French. Also, we heard Sid Dale and his orchestra with A Man and a Woman. This is on Love Isn't Just for the Young. That's one of the few albums by Sid Dale that were released to the general public. Most of his stuff is for production libraries, which were available only to media outlets. Well, the clock on the wall is saying, nope. And who am I to argue? We got to get out pretty quick, but first, thank you so much for joining us here at the Underground Martini Bunker. I'm Daryl Brogdon, always glad for the pleasure of your company. You can stream the show on demand anytime at Mixcloud.com and RetroCocktail.org. 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The link is at RetroCocktail.org. And we'll leave you with Joe Fender and his orchestra. Joe was really the German band leader, Frank Blyer, who, for some reason, had about 10 different phony names that he used from time to time. Maybe he owed somebody money. Roses and Rainbows on the Retro Cocktail Hour.

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0: Remember, how about, yeah, me too. I'm Tracy Ross. 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
1: Hello and welcome to Newsday on the BBC World Service with Anne Soy in Nairobi and James Cottnell in London.
2: The death toll following Venezuela's twin earthquakes last week now stands at 2,600 people, according to the country's president.
1: We'll speak to a representative for the Venezuelan opposition leader, Maria Corina Machado. She has attempted to return to her country since the quakes, a move the U.S. administration has reportedly described as grotesque political opportunism.
2: And Isaac Fennin is in Los Angeles, and another African team is out of the World Cup. Algeria just crushed out after a lackluster performance against Switzerland. It's all eyes now on Cape Verde as they prepare to challenge the defending champions, Argentina.
1: We also have a BBC investigation looking at how Instagram reportedly running ads promoting child sexual abuse material in India. That's after this news.
3: BBC News with David Harper. Venezuela's interim president, Delcy Rodriguez, says almost every official in La Guaira State at the epicenter of last week's powerful twin earthquakes died in the event. Ms. Rodriguez said nearly 2,600 people are now known to have been killed across Venezuela. Jacob Evans reports.
4: Speaking to reporters, Delcy Rodriguez attempted to calm growing criticism over her administration's response to the devastating double earthquake. Thousands of people are still reported missing, but she rejected accusations officials were slow to react. Ms. Rodriguez said almost 200 buildings were totally destroyed, but that rescue efforts were continuing. As well as updating the death toll, Ms. Rodriguez reassured Venezuelans that there would be no mass graves. It follows claims bodies were building up in morgues and accusations that the government is downplaying the level of destruction.
3: Iran is preparing for several days of public mourning and funeral processions for its late supreme leader. Ayatollah Ali Khamenei was killed along with several members of his family at the start of the war launched by Israel and the US in February. The BBC's Nico Kelbakiani has more detail.
5: This is massive from the Iranian perspective. They are trying to promote this as people's support for the system. They're saying that they expect some 20 million people to attend these funerals across several cities. They were also saying that they will take his body to Iraq and eventually he will be buried in Mashhad in his hometown on 9th of July. Today they're expecting some international delegations. They're trying to mobilize these masses to have images of many, many people attending and mourning Khamenei and also calling for revenge.
3: The United Nations Human Rights Council will hold an emergency session on Sudan shortly as fears grow of an imminent attack on the city of El Obeid by the paramilitary rapid support forces. The session was requested by group members led by the UK. Our Africa correspondent Thomas Mukhwana reports.
6: RSF fighters have encircled the city and launched weeks of drone strikes against civilian infrastructure. The offensive has caused a humanitarian disaster with more than 500,000 people facing shortages of water and food. Sudan's parallel government, allied to the RSF, has dismissed calls to stand down an invasion of the city. Several Western governments have warned the conditions in El Obeid are similar to those in El Fasher in Sudan's Darfur region when it was seized by the RSF last October and thousands of civilians were killed.
3: Officials in Ukraine's Sumy region say four people have been killed in fresh Russian strikes. The head of the regional military administration, Oleh Rihorov, said a drone hit a house, killing two women, an elderly man, and a child under the age of two. Meanwhile, Russian state media say a woman has been killed following a Ukrainian aerial attack on the border city of Belgorod. An industrial facility is said to be on fire. This is the latest world news from the BBC. A Guatemalan man extradited to the US has pleaded guilty to his role in the deaths of 53 migrants who were found in the back of a lorry in Texas 4 years ago. The group were abandoned in a locked trailer in sweltering heat. The US Department of Justice said Rigoberto Ramon Miranda de Orozco was a key figure in the smuggling group. A rare surviving copy of the American Declaration of Independence has been discovered in London, the only known example of its kind outside of the United States. It is one of 11 copies printed in Exeter, New Hampshire in July 1776 and was seized from an American ship that was captured later that year. The document will now go on display. It was found by a volunteer at the British National Archives, Michael Skurr, who was cataloguing the papers of Royal Navy captains.
7: I called over to my boss and said, I think you need to come and have a look at this. Opened it up and realised it was the Declaration of Independence of the United States of America. Well, I feel very proud that I stumbled across it and that it will now be something which other people can enjoy, like I did.
3: A new study has found that bottlenose dolphins in the Adriatic Sea are altering their feeding habits by increasingly following fishing trawlers to scavenge for food. Research from the same area of the Mediterranean in the 90s found that 10% of trawlers were followed by dolphins, compared to three quarters in some areas of the recent study. The scientists say the Adriatic's fish stocks are depleted due to overfishing, forcing the dolphins to scavenge. And at the Football World Cup, Portugal are through to the round of 16 after scoring in a dramatic final few minutes to beat Croatia 2-1. They'll face Spain in the next round, who easily defeated Austria 3-0. In the evening's final game, Switzerland beat Algeria 2-0. It's their first time to win a World Cup knockout game in 88 years. They'll play Colombia or Ghana in the next round. BBC News.
2: Thank you for that news. 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We are live here in Nairobi with me, Anne Soy, and in London with James Copnall.
1: Coming up, as rescue efforts continue in Venezuela more than a week after twin earthquakes hit the north of the country, we'll speak to a representative of the party of the opposition leader and Nobel Peace Prize winner, Maria Corina Machado.
2: And we also have a BBC Eye investigation into paid ads promoting child sexual abuse content on Instagram in India.
1: And Newsday's Isaac Fannin is in Los Angeles. He's going to look ahead to the remaining round of 32 clashes at the World Cup. If you'd like to react to that, or indeed to anything you hear on Newsday, you can send us a WhatsApp or text message on our usual number, +44 77 86 20 50 85.
2: Now, Venezuela's interim president, Delcy Rodriguez, says that almost every official in La Guaira state at the epicenter of last week's powerful twin earthquakes died in the event. Ms. Rodriguez said that nearly 2,600 people are now known to have been killed across Venezuela. As the tragedy of the earthquake disaster in Venezuela has unraveled over the past week, exiles from around the world have been watching the fate of their friends and relatives anxiously. One exile in particular will have been demonstrating a desire to return to help her country. Maria Corina Machado is a Nobel Peace Prize winner and opposition politician who left the country while it was still ruled by Nicolas Maduro. She says now she's willing to do whatever it takes to enter Venezuela to help with the country's recovery efforts. However, there are reports that the U.S. are blocking her efforts, instead backing Maduro's replacement and former Vice President Delcy Rodriguez. Luis Aparicio is Maria Corina Machado's party representative in London, and he joins us now. Welcome to the program.
8: Good morning
2: to you. Let's talk about the situation in Venezuela. From what you have been hearing, what have your contacts been telling you on the ground?
8: Well, currently there's just over 3,000 people have been certified dead. This is directly from my friend and colleague, Dr. Jesus Hernandez, who is actually working in the hospital in La Guaira. He himself is lost all his possessions, his apartments and everything else. So he himself is living in the streets, but working at the hospital, which is also damaged, which is quite a bit of a situation for him himself.
2: And earlier this week, we heard Maria Corina Machado, your party leader, saying that she planned to return to Venezuela, but she isn't there yet. What has happened?
8: Well, she is trying to get back to Venezuela, but right now all the efforts are concentrating on the relief efforts to try to raise money as much as we possibly can to send to Venezuela to help the people in Venezuela right now. I mean, now we're looking for things like tents, just like my friend. They've got no place to live in. At least 500,000 people have been affected by this. Certainly in the epicenter where where he was hit the hardest, there are at least 30,000 people or families without homes. So that is our main efforts right now.
2: She has accused the Venezuelan government of blocking her attempts to return to the country. What can you tell us about that?
8: Well, clearly it has been done. You could hear recordings from the governments and the airports where they are blocking people from coming in, and in fact they closed the whole aerospace just to stop her from closing. But like I said, you know, our efforts is concentrating on helping people on the ground, sending supplies to Venezuela, sending money to Venezuela, and we would like the people to listen to the pleas of the UK government that they would double the money that is given to the DEC for the Venezuela release effort. So I would like to thank the British government for that, for sure. And the dogs that they sent, they saved many lives. You can see it clearly on TV. It's been clearly documented.
2: Right.
8: So that's what I'm trying to do right now.
2: Let me just bring you back to these efforts, because they're still part of what you're saying that your party is trying to do to help the people of Venezuela. And Maria Corina Machado has already flown from the United States to Latin America. Could you confirm where she is? Is it Panama? It's Panama. And we understand as well, it's been reported that the State Department of the U.S. has described Machado's attempts to return now as political opportunism. There have been quotes in the media, which I'm sure you have seen. Some officials are quoted having saying that it's extra needless drama. She wants a photo op of her passing out our aid. This is about her interests. What do you say to that?
8: No, I mean, that's totally not true at all. If you know her, she is far from that. So whoever is saying that, he's got no foundations whatsoever.
2: So if she does return and makes it there, then what? What are we likely to see? What exactly is she going to do on the ground?
8: As I said, right now, our efforts is concentrating on helping people that need help. We are coordinating not just in the UK where we are, but around the world to send supplies to Venezuela. So that's what we are doing, and that's what our efforts are. Our efforts is to try and maximise the saving of lives. You could see, and even yesterday, the reports, the questioning by independent reporters that they asked and see an evidence that there's no efforts by the government, tragically, to help the people. They didn't deploy. How can it be that El Salvador rescuers got to Venezuela quicker than the actual Venezuelan rescuers? It's just incredible to see. This is not a political statement. It's just the reality. It's tragic, honestly.
2: Right. Do you envision her then being on the ground doing what government should have been doing? Isn't that surely a distraction when, you know, people's lives are in danger? People are living out on the streets, having lost their homes. The rescue efforts are still going on.
8: Well, you say a distraction when things are not being done.
2: The political competition. Because you're saying that you want to do what the government is not doing to the people of Venezuela.
8: This is not a competition. I don't know why you
2: what
8: put
2: is
8: words
2: it?
8: Like that into a government. This is trying to help people. We are trying to help people in Venezuela by raising funds. I would like the people in the UK to donate to the UK charities that are sending money to Venezuela to buy medical equipment and tents, things like tents. If you've got anyone here with tents in their homes, please send it. Yeah, and if you've got companies here that produce things like tents, please send them, because there are nearly 500,000 people without homes right now. And it's, and the next stage of this would be diseases from the bodies, unfortunately, that are still not being recovered, which is difficult. You know, it's a big humanitarian disaster that we all need help with.
2: Indeed, a big humanitarian disaster there in Venezuela. Many thanks for speaking to us, Luis Aparicio from Maria Corina Machado's party in London.
1: And Luis mentioned the need for help, for donations. Well, later today, our sister programme on the BBC World Service, Outside Source, will be at a Venezuelan restaurant in London. It has become a centre for people donating things to help out in that disaster in Venezuela. Outside Source will be speaking to people concerned about their families and friends and to people who have helped organise this relief effort. The BBC Eye investigation has discovered that the tech giant Meta is running paid advertisements on Instagram in India promoting child sexual abuse material. The ads use terms including rape and child video and link to content on other platforms. And a warning, this report by Divya Arya contains descriptions some listeners may find distressing.
9: It began with a video on my Instagram feed, a clip of an Indian influencer. Her style is flirtatious, even provocative, but it's not pornographic. Watching that video led to more. Instagram's algorithm quickly began serving up similar content, and my feed soon filled with accounts I'd never searched for. Increasingly, sexual and explicit videos featuring scantily clad women.
10: Everybody know I'm a good girl, officers.
9: Using a new phone and an alias account, I followed the trail laid out by Instagram's algorithm to see where it would take me. Within days, and in violation of Instagram's own policy, I was shown an advertisement featuring naked men and women having sex. Then it took a darker turn. The ad started promoting material involving exploitation of children. They linked out to apps where users could buy videos of child sex abuse. One ad showed what appeared to be a 7 or 8 year old girl crying, with text indicating she had been sexually assaulted. I reported it to Meta. They replied, saying the ad did not violate their guidelines. While Meta does have safeguards in place to remove and report material showing the sexual exploitation of children, it appears that illegal content can still slip through the net, not just as user posts, but as paid advertising.
11: I worked at Facebook for 11 years in a variety of leadership roles, helping to shape product and market strategies.
9: Brian Boland is a former vice president at Meta. He helped build the company's ad strategy, but later left Meta and publicly raised concerns about user safety on its platforms.
12: When an advertisement is uploaded into the system, it goes through an automated review process. So there's been an increased reliance on technical solutions. And then some they may put into a human review process. And then people have to review and manually approve those ads.
13: And how high do these decisions go about how much the algorithm, how strictly it should be monitoring or how loosely it should be monitoring?
12: For those decisions, it's hard to say exactly who's responsible, but you don't get major decisions without the most senior people and knowing about it.
9: Meta, which owns Instagram, later told us it doesn't knowingly target ads featuring children to users identified as having an inappropriate interest in such material, but acknowledged its ad review process may not detect all policy violations. At the Mumbai Tech Week, Meta's innovations are being celebrated.
14: So ladies and gentlemen, welcoming the MD of Meta, Arun Srinivas.
9: Arun Srinivas is the head of Meta in India. I took my chance to confront him with our findings and to ask for answers.
13: Excuse me. Mr. Srinivas, I'm from BBC, and we have discovered that Instagram has got pornography and child sexual abuse videos as ads on its platform, sir. Will you agree for an interview and speak to us about it, sir? Sir, you headed the ads business, sir. You were the director before you became head of Meta India, sir. Sir, will you please give us an answer, sir? Who is responsible for this?
9: Mr. Srinivas disappeared backstage, and his security guards prevented me from following him. In a statement, Meta told us, they fight child exploitation on their platforms, block links to third-party websites hosting this material, remove ads and accounts found to violate their policies, and report such content to the authorities. They said they had removed content flagged by the BBC and denied prioritizing revenue over user safety.
1: Divya Arya reporting there. For the full BBCi documentary, you can search for The Careless Machine, Exposing Instagram's Darkest Secret, and just have a look on the World Service YouTube page.
2: You're listening to Newsday from the BBC World Service. We're live here in Nairobi with me, Anne, in London with James, and in California with Isaac Fennin, where all the World Cup action is happening. Isaac, what's the latest?
15: Yeah, we've got three games to look forward to, the three final games in the round of 32. Can you believe it? We are just, I think, 11 days away, or 9 days away, I should say, from...

0: explosive. They are players with amazing accelerations in the game, very strong in one-on-one situations. But something that this team is showing, it is the heart and soul. They are brave people, and they are players that they fight until the end to build a result. The really World Cup start now for us. These are the games that counts and matters. It's more about, it's not only about talent, it's about character, it's about attitude, courage, bravery.
1: Let's see whether the Ghanaian players will have that. One player who certainly had character and bravery is a man who played at two World Cups for the Black Stars, and we'll be watching the game from a slightly new perspective. Jonathan Mensah, who won the MLS title here in the USA with the Columbus Crew, is at the start of a new career, which he hopes will bring him back to the World Cup in 4 years' time. BBC Sports' John Bennett is in Philadelphia, and he can tell us more.
2: Well, Isaac, there have been lots of firsts at this World Cup, haven't there? For African football especially. A first World Cup appearance for Cape Verde, for example. A first World Cup goal for DR Congo. First appearance in the knockout stages for Ivory Coast, etc., etc. But what about this for a first? For a player we both used to watch playing for Ghana. I bumped into former Ghana defender Jonathan Mensah here in Philadelphia after a game. He was working as a pundit, but he is now exploring another passion ahead of the next World Cup. So he wants to become the first footballer to play at a World Cup and then be a professional photographer at a World Cup. Jonathan was actually spotted at a pre-tournament friendly here in the USA, taking photos on the sidelines. And the photos of him taking photos went viral back in Ghana, with people wondering what he was up to. Well, I can tell you, he's taken this very seriously, and in 4 years' time, he may well be on the sidelines, not shooting at goal, but shooting action shots of big World Cup games. You'll hear from him about that in a moment. But first, I wanted to find out from Jonathan Mensah what he's made of Ghana's World Cup so far, ahead of their big game later.
3: Interesting. I would say interesting is a word. I would say good. Good. Obviously, getting out of the group stages was, you know, the first goal. Coming into the tournament with such a young team, inexperienced team as well, people were like, probably they will get knocked out of the group. People tipped, obviously, England to top the group, and then Croatia second, Ghana, Panama can fight for the scrap. So Ghana did well in getting out of the group stages, and I mean, if you listen to the outside noise, you know, you're going to be distracted. So I'm glad they got that first goal in the pocket. Now focus on the knockout stages.
2: And Jonathan, it's great to see you finally. Is it right you're thinking about being a photographer? Is this right? So this would be an amazing story. You've been a World Cup player,
3: yeah,
2: and you might be a World Cup photographer. I mean, it's a great thing to do. Is it something you're considering?
3: It is one of my passions, you know, my hobbies. Yeah, I've done photography for some time now, and I had the opportunity to shoot a friendly game before the World Cup, which is Ecuador against Guatemala, and I really enjoyed it. Obviously, I had shot a few Columbus Crew games, and now that was my first international game, so I really enjoyed it, and obviously a few people saw me, they posted it, and it was loud. But it's something that I've loved for the longest time. And I told one of my friends, Moses Kina and Samuelo, that I don't know if there's already someone that has done that, but I want to be one of the few professional athletes that played in the World Cup and be able to shoot in the World Cup. So, soon.
2: Yeah, that would be remarkable. So, next World Cup. So, you played in the World Cup. You could be on the sidelines taking photos of the players and getting your photos published around the world.
3: That is the goal. I'm grateful that I'm able to do something that I'm passionate about. Obviously, people know me for what I do on the field, but what I do off the field, like photography and all that, like, I'm glad people are getting to know the other side of me, and hopefully the next World Cup you're going to see me on the sidelines taking photos.
1: I loved that story. Jonathan Mensah speaking to the BBC's John Bennett. Let's have a little bit of a business sport mess around and head to Singapore and speak to our business presenter, Maura Fogarty. Maura, some of the games appear to

0: breaking viewership records for football, or as they call it here, the S word in the United States. Tell us which one.
1: You know, when I was preparing to come on and talk about this, I thought to myself, do we say football or do we say soccer?
0: We say football, Maura. We say football.
1: Right. Okay. So, look, Fox, which owns the broadcast rights in the U.S., is saying that they have seen record numbers for these games, and especially for the games involving the U.S. men's national soccer team. So that match they had where they won, there was that knockout victory between the U.S. and Bosnia and Herzegovina. They're saying that there were 24.5 million viewers on Fox. If you add Telemundo, which is the Spanish language channel that was also broadcasting the games, that's about 33.5 million viewers for that game altogether, which is a record for people in the U.S. watching a football/soccer game. Okay.
0: Well done. Yeah.
1: So well done to Fox, and well done to the games. You're probably asking yourself, well, why is that, right? Why such big numbers, especially since it's an improvement over the numbers that we saw in Qatar? A few things. One, it's being played in the U.S., obviously. Two, also you've got friendlier time zones, right? These are all games happening when the U.S. audiences are awake. And then also star power, because you've got some big names playing in this tournament.
0: And for the official broadcaster here in the U.S., Fox, how much did they pay to televise these games?
1: Right. So we know that they paid about $485 million to have the rights to broadcast, the exclusive rights to broadcast the games in the U.S. Just to give you a comparison, for the NFL regular season, so if you don't count the Super Bowl, Fox pays about $2 billion. So this is a bargain for them, okay? But you know those controversial hydration breaks that there's been a lot of chatter about?
0: I am aware, yes.
1: Okay, well, love them or not, according to the Wall Street Journal, Fox was selling a 30-second advertising spot, a commercial spot, for about $200,000 in the early rounds of the game. And again, according to the Wall Street Journal, they were charging about $750,000 for a spot in the men's, for whenever the U.S. team played. So if you think about it, you got four spots per break, eight breaks per game. I can't do the math that quickly, but it adds up to a pretty penny. Yeah.
0: It really does add up to a pretty penny. Maura Fogarty there, business presenter. Thank you very much for filling us in on that. We're going to have plenty more from the USA and the World Cup later on Newsday. So make sure you stick around.
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0: Hello, welcome to Newsday from the BBC World Service with Anne Soy in Nairobi and James Copnell in London.
1: We will hear about the growing international concern about a key city in Sudan's civil war.
2: And I'm Isaac Fannin at the World Cup, where we'll look ahead to Ghana's knockout game with Colombia.
0: Oh, and we also have an interview with a Cameroonian World Cup legend too, Roger Miller.
3: BBC News with David Harper. Mourners have begun paying their respects to Iran's late supreme leader Ali Khamenei at the Grand Musalla Mosque in Tehran. His coffin is on display along with those of four family members, including a toddler granddaughter, killed with him on the first day of the war launched by Israel and the US in February. Venezuela's interim president says almost every official in the state at the epicentre of last week's powerful twin earthquakes died in the event. Telsi Rodriguez said nearly 2,600 people are now known to have been killed nationwide. The United Nations Human Rights Council will hold an emergency session on Sudan shortly, as fears grow of an imminent attack on the city of El Obeid. It's been under siege by the paramilitary Rapid Support Forces. Officials in Ukraine's Sumy region say four people have been killed in fresh Russian strikes. Meanwhile, Russian state media say a woman has been killed following a Ukrainian aerial attack on the border city of Belgorod. A Guatemalan man extradited to the US has pleaded guilty to his role in the deaths of 53 migrants found in the back of a lorry in Texas 4 years ago. Rigoberto Ramon Miranda Orozco faces a maximum penalty of life imprisonment. Japan has started installing hundreds of cameras in its northern mountains as part of a nationwide survey of the bear population following a surge in attacks. Japan has recorded 13 fatal maulings last year. A new study has found that bottlenose dolphins in the Adriatic Sea are altering their feeding habits by increasingly following fishing trawlers to scavenge for food. A team of researchers tracked hundreds of trawlers over 150 days to monitor any dolphin behaviour. A rare surviving copy of the American Declaration of Independence has been discovered in London. It's the only known example of its kind outside of the United States. It will now go on display at the National Archives. BBC News.
1: Thanks, David, for that update. Hello and welcome to Newsday on the BBC World Service. We're live in London with James and here in Nairobi with me, Anne. In a moment, we'll speak to the UN. You will hear from the UN Human Rights Representative to Sudan ahead of a meeting of the Security Council member states in Geneva on the situation about the city of El Obeid.
0: And Newsday's Isaac Fannin is in Los Angeles. We'll be looking ahead to the remaining round of 32 matches at the World Cup. We're also going to hear from the man who still holds the record for being the oldest goal scorer at a World Cup, Roger Miller, the Cameroonian legend. How do you remember him as a footballer? Please let us know or share your thoughts on anything you hear on Newsday. Our number for WhatsApp and text messages is +44 77 86 20 50 85.
1: The United Nations Human Rights Council is due to hold an emergency session on Sunday. And today, member states meeting in Geneva will hear warnings that the city of El Obeid could be about to suffer the same fate as El Fasher, where last October, thousands of civilians were killed in violence. Amnesty International described as a crime against humanity. Now, our Geneva correspondent, Imogen Fuchs, spoke to Lee Fung, the UN Human Rights Representative to Sudan, and asked her first what warning signs she and her team were seeing.
4: I think what we are seeing in El Obeid are clear warning signs, and these are similar clear warning signs that we saw in El Fasher, but which were not heeded through urgent action, and we saw what happened in October last year. So the calls that we are making is to be very alert and to take urgent action now to prevent violations and potential atrocities in El Obeid. The city of El Obeid has been under siege-like conditions for over a year and a half. There have been increasing drone strikes in recent weeks, and these have been striking in particular fuel stations, fuel trucks, water supply, and also markets, as well as schools. And this has a very serious direct and secondary impacts on the civilian population in El Obeid in terms of access to clean water, to health, to food. And this is in the context of 18 months of restrictions of the unimpeded entry of supplies to El Obeid.
5: You've warned of impending atrocities as the ones that happened in El Fasher in El Obeid if preventative action isn't taken. What are you hearing about life for civilians there right now?
4: Well, unfortunately, civilians will be at risk as they flee the city, but civilians are also at risk if they stay. Right now, what we have been documenting is increased arrests and detention within El Obeid of civilians who are accused of collaboration with the RSF. And this has been accompanied by rising hate speech, very disturbing social media posts calling for RSF collaborators to be arrested or killed. This is a risk for those who are remaining, in addition to the risks from drones. Then, for those who are fleeing, there is the ongoing risks of arbitrary detention, abductions for ransom, sexual violence, looting, and also the destruction of civil documentation as they are on displacement journeys leaving.
5: Do you ever feel, though, you're there trying to uphold human rights, monitor for violations? We get an appalling report on a regular basis. We had one recently about sexual violence, for example. Can you achieve anything?
4: The monitoring and the documentation and bringing this to the public light is absolutely essential for the world to know what's happening in Sudan and not to be able to take a back seat, to push for action. And it also supports accountability. And ultimately, as you highlighted, the report that we released on conflict-related sexual violence over the first 3 years of the conflict, it is horrific. Conflict-related sexual violence has been used systematically and in a coordinated and widespread way as a weapon of war. And the only way to break this cycle of violence and other cycles of violations and abuses is to end impunity, to ensure there's accountability for the perpetrators of these serious crimes.
5: Let's look then to this emergency session of the UN Human Rights Council. The council itself has no prosecutorial power. Can a three-hour debate in Geneva really make any difference?
4: I think there is a question about how much debate and statements can achieve. I think what debates and statements are important, the important role they play is to really create a consensus that for the need for action, to then push the international community and member states to act on information that is before them, risks that have been flagged, to ensure that civilians in El Obeid are protected and that we don't take our eyes off the situation there, nor the situation in the broader Kordofan region, because we continue to have serious concerns also about the conditions there.
5: Does it frustrate you that Sudan doesn't maybe make the headlines as much as, say, Ukraine or the Middle East?
4: I think that we've always said that Sudan doesn't get the attention it deserves. Sudan is the world's largest humanitarian crisis, the world's largest displacement crisis. It is first and foremost a protection and human rights crisis. And absolutely, there needs to be much more attention to this and about how the international community, regional actors can really play a role in ending this violence, stopping the madness, as our High Commissioner has said.
1: Li Fung there, the UN Human Rights Representative in Sudan, in conversation there with the BBC's Imogen Fulks ahead of that emergency session that's due to be held among the members of the Security Council. And James, this is a story that you have covered for a long time. Just tell us about the significance of El Obeid City.
0: So El Obeid is really at the heart of the conflict right now. It's part of the Kordofan region. In the early days of the war, which broke out in April 2023, so just over 3 years ago, the RSF, the Rapid Support Forces, had all of the control or most of the control of the capital, Khartoum. They were then pushed out of that, and the focus of the fighting turned to Darfur, where the RSF draws much of its strength from. And so we saw the very catastrophic for civilians battle of El Fasher late last year, and the RSF is accused of numerous abuses, including by Amnesty International in a report this week when they overran El Fasher last year. They have now got control of most of Darfur, and so the fighting has moved to Kordofan. And if they're able to take El Obeid, which is controlled by the Sudanese military, that would reopen the gates perhaps to another attack on the capital, Khartoum, and would sort of reinvigorate that sort of front of the war potentially. But I think the concern right now is for the perhaps 500,000 civilians within El Obeid. We spoke on the program this week to a doctor in the city who was concerned about the possibility of the massacre of civilians. So that's really the focus of the international concern right now. The strategic importance is there, but the potential impact on civilians is huge as well, I think.
1: Huge indeed, and huge stakes there. Let's now return to LA, where the World Cup action has been going on. Isaac, it's late in the night there. I believe the Algerian fans have gone to sleep by now, disappointed. Yes. After losing that game. But what can you tell us about the upcoming matches?
2: Yes, so plenty to look forward to on Friday. We've got some really, really exciting games to tell you about. But yeah, you're right, Anne. The Algerian fans will be incredibly disappointed, because in the last game of the day on Thursday, they were beaten 2-0 by Switzerland in Vancouver. Very, very disappointing result for them. They are out, the fifth African team to be knocked out in the round of 32. Morocco, the only African team who have gone through. Three more will play on Friday. Early on in the day, we were at the Spain-Austria match, and we saw perhaps a look at one of the best teams of the competition so far. Spain produced a brilliant performance, a sensational performance, as they beat Austria 3-0. Two goals from Mikel Oyarzabal and one from Pedro Porro, really setting the scene for Spain, who will take on Portugal in their next match. And after the game, Spain's boss Miguel Luis de la Fuente was pretty pleased with his side's performance.
6: I have many reasons to be happy today. So many. Naturally, I'd start with the victory, a crucial win, and the team's sensational performance, as well as the individual achievements. It is wonderful to see players reach milestones of this magnitude. The whole group is happy. Personally, I'm especially pleased for one of them, Unai Simon, as I've known him since he was just a kid. It is an honor and a source of pride for me to coach him, as I am doing now. But we are happy, I repeat, about everything that happened in today's match, how we handled it, how we resolved the situation, and the impression we left. We are in a very good place. Of course, this is the process we've had to follow to get to where we are today. But we'll certainly need to be even better in the next match.
2: Yeah, we heard De La Fuente there talking about Unai Simon, the Spain goalkeeper, who has not conceded the goal at this World Cup. Brilliant performance for him and his defence. And they will look to not defeat concede when they take on Portugal in the round of 16 match. They won arguably the game of the tournament so far, as they beat Croatia 2-1. Croatia taking the lead in that one thanks to Ivan Perisic. Cristiano Ronaldo, though, levelled things up from the penalty spot, scoring his first ever World Cup knockout goal. Then he was surprisingly substituted by coach Roberto Martinez, and the man who took his place up front, Gonçalo Ramos, headed Portugal ahead. And we thought that was it, but Croatia believed they'd had an equaliser thanks to Josko Vardiol. But Igor Matanovic didn't get that haircut last week, and the ball, he got a little whisker of a touch with his hair on the ball, and new technology detected this touch, and his layoff to Mario Pasalic then turned out to be offside. So we were deprived of a last-minute equaliser, which would have been 13 minutes into stoppage time, and minute 103 of that match. So Portugal go through in that one. And as Anne was saying, we've got some really, really exciting games to look forward to. We're going to see three of the final remaining African sides in the competition in action. The first game of the day sees Australia take on Egypt. Mo Salah will be fit for that one after shaking off what seemed to be a hamstring concern. Then the holders, Argentina, will take on Cape Verde. What a story for the archipelago. This is their first World Cup and they are yet to lose. And the final game, we'll see Ghana take on Colombia in Kansas. And we can head to Accra to speak to our correspondent there, Thomas Nardi, who can give us a sense of the feeling in Accra. How is everyone feeling ahead of this game against Colombia, Thomas?
7: Well, there's a lot of anticipation and then cautious optimism ahead of this very crucial encounter between Ghana and then Colombia. Ghana did show some resilience and defensive structure and then also have a lot of pace on the flanks during the group stage of this particular tournament. Unfortunately, they lost against Croatia, which is because the coach had to try a few players. Colombia, on the other hand, have got a lot of flair, also very pacey on the flanks and with a very creative midfield. And so we are going to see a lot of midfield battle in this particular game. Ghanaians are very hopeful that the Black Stars will edge past Colombia in this particular game. But they are also wary of the fact that Colombia has been a very solid team in this tournament. Just ahead of the game, the Black Stars manager, Carlos Correa, did say that the team is ready and that the real World Cup championship begins with this particular game.
2: Do you think Ghanaians will be happy at the fact that they've gotten this far, considering I think it was in April or May that they were sacking their last manager, Otto Addo? They brought in Carlos Queiroz and they were in a really difficult group, and they've managed to get out of that group, including a really creditable draw against England. Do you think Ghanaians will be pleased? And if it were to be the case that they were to lose to Colombia, that they got out of the group stage and there's no disgrace in that?
7: Well, the performance so far has been very impressive. A lot of Ghanaians are happy. In the run-up to this particular tournament, they suffered a string of defeats, ended up sacking the coach who was in charge of the team. But since this Portuguese manager took over, things have been looking up. They just had one defeat against Croatia. A lot of people think that this particular squad that was presented for the World Cup is the least talented team that Ghana has ever presented in a World Cup tournament. But their performance has been quite impressive, and most people are pleased with what they've done so far. If they are not able to make it past this particular stage, well, Ghanaians may forgive them, because a lot of people didn't really have any hopes in this particular team. They suffered a lot of, there've been a lot of injuries. The team has been hit with a lot of injuries. Mohamed Kudus, for instance, that creative midfielder, is not taking part in this tournament. We have defender Alexander Djoukou, and then Mohamed Salisu. They are not all part of this particular team. And so nobody really gave them any chance. A lot of Ghanaians felt that it's the least talented team we are presenting. And so we were just hoping for the best. Now their performance has proven that they have that potential to be able to make it to the round of 16.
2: Thomas, really, really good chatting to you. That is Thomas Nardi out in Accra. I'm sure he'll be watching that game later on against Colombia. I know that I will be a nervous wreck for that one, but we'll have a little bit more sport, James, because you've been dabbling with the with a sporting icon from Africa, haven't you?
0: Yeah. Well, we're hearing about one of the World Cup's oldest goal scorers, Cristiano Ronaldo, hitting the target against Croatia. He's 41, but as you say, Isaac, I've been talking to another football legend who scored at a World Cup at an even more advanced age, or advanced for a footballer anyway. Cameroon's Roger Miller is the man in question, the oldest goal scorer ever at a World Cup. He was age 42 when he scored against Russia in 1994. The two-time African Footballer of the Year, he had previously come to true global attention when he scored 4 goals to lead Cameroon to the quarterfinals of the 1990 World Cup, which at the time was a record for an African team. And so, yeah, I spoke to Roger Miller earlier, and I started by asking him about those exploits of the 1990 World Cup.
8: It was a proud moment for me, for my family, for my friends, for all Cameroonians.
0: In 1990, when Cameroon went further than any African team had managed before, before the tournament, had you been confident you would achieve such heights?
8: It's hard to say whether we were confident. I achieved that dream. But to achieve similar, you have to fight, and that's what we did. We fought technically, physically, everything. We were in great shape. We said we were going to try and do something.
0: Is it true that President Paul Biya insisted on you being part of the team?
8: Yes, it's true, it's true.
0: Why do you think that was so important to him?
8: It was not that he thought highly of me as such, okay? He listened to what people were saying and the work I had done before the World Cup. And that's why he thought to himself, we ought to send him again to the tournament to try and boost my teammates who were with me at the World Cup.
0: One of the things we also remember most about that World Cup was your dances after you scored, that joy it represented for you and I imagine for many Cameroonians. Is that what you were feeling at that time?
8: Well, I didn't feel anything because I wasn't sure the coaches were going to let me play. I didn't know if I was going to score. It just happened. So my teammates and I tried to create something to show people that in life, regardless of your age, we can achieve something big.
0: And those famous dance moves of yours, did you ever break them out again at parties or weddings, celebrations?
8: No, not at all, not at all. That was a dance, a special dance, a dance I just came up with for the good result Cameroon was expected to achieve.
0: Do you think how people viewed Cameroon around the world, do you think that changed after the 1990 World Cup?
8: No, I don't think it changed anything. There will always be those who are jealous, okay? There are always those jealous and speaking ill of Cameroon. You have people who talk nonsense. But everything any Cameroonian has ever done or does, they do it for Cameroon. They don't do it for anyone else. So, for those who are jealous, that's their own problem. For the rest of us, we did what we had to do. That's all.
0: People all over the world talk a lot about the goal you scored at the age of 42 at the 1994 World Cup in the US. And people still ask themselves how it was possible for a player of that age to score in a World Cup. What was your secret?
8: There was no secret. It just means that when you are in shape, we are in good health, we can score goals even at 50 years old. The most important thing is to be physically fit, but also getting along with your teammates. And then off to the tournament you go.
0: Were you following any special program to be fit, to be in tip-top shape physically at that age?
8: Listen, I've been a sportsman for years. Even before preparing for the World Cups, I was playing tennis, and that gave me strength and power. And my physical trainer supported me so I could go further.
0: And that moment, that goal at the age of 42, did it strike you that it would inspire people around the world, that young footballers or people who play football, you know, like me, people of a certain age, not a particularly good footballer, but they would be inspired by a 42-year-old man scoring at a World Cup?
8: Oh, well, all the better for all those who appreciated that and who try to do the same. But like I was saying earlier, we don't do it for individual gain. We do it for our country, for our people, for everyone we love. And the success of our goals, it made them reflect and inspired to do the same thing.
0: What do you think of the performances of African teams at this World Cup?
8: Well, there are certain teams that have had great performances, the teams which we were counting on more than others. For example, Cote d'Ivoire, they didn't manage to go further. They disappointed us a bit. But still, there are other teams who we are counting on and which we hope will do much better.
0: Do you think that Morocco, for example, could still go quite a lot further in this competition?
8: I couldn't tell you. I'm not a Moroccan player. I don't know how they work out, but we hope and try to support them, whether they go far or not, or even go beyond that.
0: Do you see African teams evolving, developing quite a lot since 1990? Are things getting better for African football, in your opinion?
8: Listen, it will just get better and better. At this tournament, it's the first time that we have 10 African teams at a World Cup. Now it's happened. What are these teams learning? How do you dominate the others? I think that it can happen, that African teams can go even further.
0: In this World Cup, when you see Cote d'Ivoire lose right at the end of the match, and you see the same with Senegal losing in the dying minutes, do you think there's a problem, a tactical one, a mental one that needs to be solved? What do you see?
8: It's a tactical problem, technical, that has to improve. All that to say simply, yes, African teams can go even farther in the next World Cup.
0: Do you think an African team is on course to win the World Cup one day?
8: I can say that, yes. If a team manages to reach the quarterfinals, semi-finals, it's possible. Now we have to fight on the technical and physical level. We have to be present on the pitch.
0: Roger Miller there, certified World Cup legend, oldest goal scorer ever at a World Cup. Isaac Fannin, Newsday sports presenter at the World Cup. This is your last day at the tournament, I believe. What's been the standout moment for you?
2: Oh, there have been so many standout moments at this World Cup, I think. In terms of, I think we're going to put it in off the field and on the field. I think watching the Iran-New Zealand game in Los Angeles, I think was definitely a standout game for me. I just thought it was incredible to see all of those Iranian fans inside that stadium supporting the Iranian team. And I also must mention going to Vancouver, the moment off the field, was going to Vancouver and seeing the march, the fan march that the Canadian fans had on their way to see them play their Qatar match where they got their first ever win at a World Cup. Just seeing the amount of support and how like vibrant and loud they were really just changed what I thought I knew about, you know, Canadian fandom when it comes to their football team. So those two moments, I would say, are my favourite moments at this tournament so far.
1: And Isaac, I wonder how is it has been like travelling long distances just to cover football, because, you know, even the teams are travelling as well.
2: Yeah, it's one of the stories of this competition, you know, how teams are going to deal with travelling the length and breadth of what is essentially a continent. It is definitely a challenge. We have not had to travel nearly as half as much as some of the teams at this competition, but we went from Los Angeles to Vancouver, and that was a 3-hour flight, so relatively short in comparison, but it still took a lot out of us. And so I can't imagine what it's been like for some of these teams who are traveling from one coast to the other to play matches, especially in the knockout round. So it's definitely one of the big challenges of hosting a competition in a geography like this, where there are just huge disparity in terms of where the matches are. So yeah, it is difficult.
0: And Isaac, we had a message in from Harold Achimra in Uganda, who says, I predict a decisive victory for the Black Stars of Ghana in tonight's match against Colombia. More broadly, not just tonight's games, who do you see at this early stage as favourites to win it all?
2: I think the French team are definitely up there to win it all. We saw Spain earlier on Thursday, and they were really, really good. I think they'll give them a good run for their money if the two teams meet. But France have just looked like the best team in the world at this competition, and they will have to go a long way to lose, I think.
0: Mais oui, I agree totally. Yeah, they've looked excellent. And that's it for this edition of Newsday. From Anne in Nairobi, James in London, of course, Isaac at the World Cup. That's it for now. Bye-bye.
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16: 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We're part of the educational mission of Murray State University.
17: Coming up after the news, Pakistan has announced they will be cutting the 18% tax on menstrual products. We use that as an excuse to do a deep dive into the science of periods. How your cycle might be affecting how you respond to medication, and we take a look at one of the comparatively few species that menstruate, spiny mice. Plus, do you think your periods are difficult and inconvenient? Well, imagine bleeding in space. We're joined by biologist, writer, and podcaster Kelly Wiener-Smith to chat about how astronauts deal with their cycles. And we have a look at another cycle, the sleep-wake cycle. Why do some of us struggle to drift off? Plus, we find the answer to a question from one of our listeners. Why are some delicious foods so difficult to stop eating? All that and more coming up on Unexpected Elements.
3: BBC News with David Harper. Mourners have begun paying their respects to Iran's late supreme leader Ali Khamenei at the Grand Musalla Mosque in Tehran. His coffin is on display with those of four family members, including a toddler granddaughter killed with him at the start of the war launched by the US and Israel in February. BBC Monitoring's Nico Kalbakiani is following events.
18: These ceremonies will last for a week, and the Iranian authorities and the media are very much focused on to portray this as a sign of public support for the Islamic Republic. They are saying that they are expecting some 20 million people to attend. Today it's the day for the foreign dignitaries to pay respects to the late leader, and next few days there will be ceremonies in Tehran, also in the religious capital of Qom, also in Iraq, in several Shia holy cities, and eventually Khamenei is believed to be buried in Mashhad, his hometown, on 9th of July.
3: Venezuela's interim president, Delcy Rodriguez, says almost every official in La Guaira state, at the epicenter of last week's powerful twin earthquakes, died in the event. Ms. Rodriguez said nearly 2,600 people are now known to have been killed across Venezuela. She stressed that rescue efforts are still ongoing, adding there would be no mass graves.
19: Yo de entrada dije, nadie va a fosa común.
20: From the outset, I said no one is going to a mass grave, and I gave the order to the sectoral vice president. First, identification by fingerprints and photographs. In cases where this has not been possible, we move on to forensic dentistry.
3: The United Nations Human Rights Council will hold an emergency session on Sudan shortly as fears grow of an imminent attack on the city of Al Obeid by the paramilitary Rapid Support Forces. Imogen Folks reports.
21: What's happening in Al Obeid bears chilling similarities to what happened in El Fasher. The city is surrounded. Civilians are attacked if they try to leave, but the means to survive in Al Obeid are being destroyed. Water and power supplies, hospitals, even UN food convoys. When El Fasher fell to the Rapid Support Forces last October, thousands of civilians were slaughtered in what both the UN and Amnesty International say were crimes against humanity. The UN Human Rights Chief warned 3 weeks ago El Obeid's 500,000 civilians were at risk of the same atrocities.
3: Officials in Ukraine's Sumy region say four people have been killed in fresh Russian strikes. The head of the regional military administration, Oleh Rihorov, said a drone hit a house, killing two women, an elderly man and a child under the age of two. Meanwhile, Russian state media say a woman has been killed following a Ukrainian attack on the border city of Belgorod. An industrial facility is said to be on fire. World News from the BBC. A rare surviving copy of the American Declaration of Independence has been discovered in London, the only known example of its kind outside of the United States. The document was found earlier this year by a volunteer cataloguing the papers of Royal Navy captains from the Revolutionary War. It is one of 11 copies printed in New Hampshire in July 1776. A study has found that bottlenose dolphins in the Adriatic Sea are altering their feeding habits by increasingly following fishing trawlers to scavenge for food. Research in the Mediterranean in the 90s found that 10% of trawlers were followed by dolphins, compared to three quarters in some areas of the recent study. The scientists say the Adriatic's fish stocks are depleted due to overfishing, forcing the dolphins to scavenge. Japan has started installing hundreds of cameras in its northern mountains as part of a nationwide survey of the bear population following a surge in attacks on humans. The Environment Ministry said the study would initially focus on six bear populations in the northern region of Tohoku. Ambarasan Etirajan reports.
13: Jars of honey mixed with wine will be placed at about human head height or being used to attract the bears. The cameras will then capture each animal's unique white chest marks as it stands on its legs to sniff the sweet tonic. Japanese experts say that although localized surveys have been done in the past, an accurate nationwide count is needed. 13 fatal maulings were recorded across Japan in the past year. Scientists say bear populations are growing in part due to a declining number of people living in rural areas.
3: At the Football World Cup, Portugal are through to the round of 16 after scoring in a dramatic final few minutes to beat Croatia 2-1. They'll face Spain in the next round, who easily defeated Austria 3-0. In the evening's final game, Switzerland beat Algeria 2-0. They'll play Colombia or Ghana in the next round. BBC News.
17: Recently, I visited a sleep lab. For about a month, I'd been struggling to drift off. I'd get up, drink a coffee, and feel no more awake. Then I'd have a decaf before bed, and suddenly I'd feel wired. Now, in the run-up to visiting the sleep lab, I was asked to avoid caffeine entirely, which I did, begrudgingly. But when I got to the lab, I couldn't fall asleep at all. The scientists even remarked on how awake my brain seemed. Frustrated and exhausted, I went home and made a caffeinated coffee. But this time, I checked the box. Decaf. I realised that I'd accidentally swapped my coffee pods. I'd been drinking decaf in the morning and caffeinated coffee at night. No wonder I'd end up trapped in a cycle of bad sleep and needing coffee to get through the next day. I'm Caroline Steele from the BBC World Service. This is Unexpected Elements.

0: as always, I'm joined by an international panel of wonderful journalists. In Sao Paulo, Brazil, I'm joined by Camilla Motta. Welcome, Camilla.
1: Oi, Caroline.
0: And in Helsinki, Finland, we have Tristan Artone. Hi, Tristan.
2: Ande, ande, baba, and hello.
0: So this is the science show inspired by the news. We cycle through the headlines to find our favourite story as a starting point. Then we follow a chain of scientific connections, and with a bit of luck, we end up somewhere completely unexpected.
3: Pakistan has announced plans to abolish the sales tax on sanitary pads and other menstrual hygiene products.
4: It's not just a tax on pads. To me, it's a tax on going to school.
5: There is still a lot of shame around talking about periods, which makes things harder.
6: The government says the decision aims to improve women's health, dignity, and access to education.
0: Yes, Pakistan has announced plans to abolish period tax, which is an 18% sales tax on menstrual products like tampons and sanitary towels, making it one of over 20 countries, alongside Canada, Rwanda, and Jamaica, to abolish sales tax from menstrual products. And the impact of this could be huge. Only 12% of women and girls in Pakistan use commercially made menstrual products. So lifting this tax may make these products affordable for many. And UN Women have welcomed the decision, saying that when these products become more affordable, it means more girls and women stay in school and the workforce. Although activists argue that the remaining taxes, which still make up 40% of the total price of menstrual products in Pakistan, should also be removed. Camilla, what's the tampon tax like where you are?
1: We just got rid of them. Brazil had a big tax reform and it just kicked in January 2026.
0: Tristan, what about you?
2: Well, in Finland, there is tax, but it has been going down. Prior to 2025, it was 25%, which is like the standard rate for all goods. After 2025, it was reduced to 14%. And activists, I understand, are eyeing at least getting to 10% as kind of the next step.
0: So, Camilla, you're starting us off with our first science story. Where are you taking us?
1: Well, Caroline, if we're talking periods, I've got a story about how the menstrual cycle might be impacting how drugs enter the brain, something which has taken one research team more than 10 years to figure out.
0: Ooh, a 10-year menstrual mystery.
1: Indeed. So we first have to go back to 2014. At that time, a new experimental drug called devunetide was showing promising results as a treatment against progressive supranuclear palsy, which is a rare degenerative brain condition. But in a late stage trial, which is one of the final steps of testing a new drug before it's approved to be prescribed to patients, it suddenly seemed like devunetide wasn't actually having any effects on anyone.
0: Interesting. So that's kind of quite late on in the testing process. Do we know why?
1: So it was a confusing result. So scientists have since taken a closer look at those trial results and separated them by sex. And it seems like actually devunetide may be effective in women, and just how effective depends on where they are in their menstrual cycle. And this is all down to estrogen.
0: Right. Okay. And estrogen is one of the main female sex hormones, right?
1: Right. And within the menstrual cycle, it's responsible for repairing and thickening the lining of the uterus. Its levels also fluctuate throughout the cycle. Estrogen levels are highest in the middle of the cycle, just before an egg is released during ovulation, and drop to their lowest level during your period.
0: And so levels of estrogen were impacting how effective the drugs were.
1: Yep.
0: So is more estrogen better or is it worse?
1: So they tested this in mice. They gave devunetide through a nasal spray to male and female mice. They found that in the female mice, more of the drug reached their brains when their estrogen levels were at their highest in their estrocycle, which is the rodent version of a menstrual cycle. In fact, when estrogen levels were at their peak, the female mice had double the amount of the drug in their bloodstream compared to the male mice.
0: Interesting. Okay, so more estrogen, more drug in the bloodstream. But humans aren't mice. Has this test been done in humans yet?
1: Yes, we're not mice. and yes, they have tested in humans, but in a very small study with only 6 women and 2 men. And they found that the women seemed to take up more of the drug than men did. Men also produce estrogen, but they do so in much smaller amounts than women. So this also supports the theory that higher levels of estrogen equal higher levels of devunetide being taken up into the body. But of course, it was a very small experimental sample, so we have to take care with the results.
0: Interesting. So do we know why estrogen is having this effect?
1: Well, we know that estrogen can influence blood flow and how drugs are broken down in the body. And it can also impact the blood-brain barrier.
0: And the blood-brain barrier is something we talked about in last week's show.
1: Yes. As a recap, the blood-brain barrier is the membrane surrounding the brain that acts kind of like a filter, deciding what can pass from the blood into the brain. Estrogen might affect how permeable it is, basically how many molecules are allowed to pass through it.
2: So what are the next steps for devunetide?
1: The researchers are looking to continue clinical trials on the drug, and this time results will be separated by sex, something which is not commonly done in clinical trials. And we do need to remember that this latest study is very small, so we have to treat the results with caution. But it does highlight how important it is that things like where in the menstrual cycle women are, and therefore hormonal levels, are taken into consideration when testing new medicines.
0: It's kind of remarkable that the menstrual cycle, which is something experienced by half the world's population, is still in many ways a scientific frontier. Thank you so much, Camilla. Tristan, what have you got for us next?
2: Well, do y'all know how many animals menstruate?
0: Ooh, I was shocked by how few animals menstruate, but I can't remember. I'll guess something like 25. What are you going to go for, Camilla?
1: I was going to say dozens because I thought like a bunch of mammals menstruate. I'm going to say 67.
2: Well, there are humans, of course, but the answer is 78 species of primates, 4 species of bats, and the elephant shrew. So it is actually quite rare, but higher numbers. So, Camilla, I believe you're the winner of that.
0: Camilla was pretty close.
2: Yeah, yeah, yeah.
0: But that means outside of primates, it's shockingly rare. Which species menstruate other than primates?
2: It was bats and the elephant shrew. But in 2016, researchers found that the spiny mouse can also menstruate. So it's become the first rodent ever observed that actually does menstruate.
0: Oh, interesting.
2: Well, I mean, menstruation actually isn't the only sort of unusual thing about the spiny mouse. It completely defies rules of mammalian biology. It has a bone-plated tail, and the only other mammal with this trait is an armadillo. After injury, it can regenerate its skin without scars, and they live an extraordinary long time. Typical mice may live around 9 months, spiny mice up to 5 years.
0: It sort of reminds me of the naked mole rat, which can live for 30 years, which is such a long time for a small mammal, and they're incredibly resistant to cancer, making them a sort of interesting model for biologists studying aging and cancer resistance.
2: Yeah, and the two are frequently compared, actually, because of all of its incredible traits. So the spiny mouse has also caught the attention of researchers, making it a great or perhaps unfortunate candidate for biomedical research. So one big area is for researching reproductive health, specifically reproductive and inflammatory disorders, as well as physiological and behavioral aspects. That's because the spiny mouse appears to experience premenstrual syndrome, or PMS. 70% of women endure PMS symptoms, and about 8% experience physical and emotional symptoms severe enough to disrupt daily life. And researchers believe that the spiny mouse can help study the underlying mechanisms of PMS and test novel interventions.
0: I want to know how you diagnose PMS in a spiny mouse. Like, that mouse keeps, I don't know, growling at that other mouse. It must have PMS. I'm not sure how you could tell.
1: It just stays in a corner, like, looking really sad. So could they actually see, you know, signs of PMS in the spiny mouse?
2: Yeah, apparently so. Some of the researchers were able to observe that the spiny mouse exhibited a lot of isolation in their cages when going through PMS. A number of other things, too, but that was one of the big ones that might be most noticeable to humans in terms of behavior.
0: What about this amazing ability to heal without scarring?
2: Well, yeah, this is like quite a superpower. So in 2012, researchers discovered that the spiny mouse can regenerate skin, hair, follicles, sweat glands, and ear cartilage without forming scar tissue. Since then, there have been additional regenerative discoveries extending to how it heals muscles, its spinal cord, and cardiac tissue. So researchers hope to understand how scarless healing happens in order to treat severe wounds and burn patients, as well as how their regenerative abilities could pioneer treatments for internal injuries. So they're specifically eyeing how cardiac tissue after a heart attack can be regenerated, and if spinal cord injuries can be treated.
0: Wow. Okay, so a lot of potential for studying these little guys. Thank you, Tristan, for helping us enter the weird and wonderful world of the spiny mouse.
2: But do I have time for one last fun fact on the spiny mouse?
0: Yeah, go for it.
2: Okay, well, the tail of the spiny mouse can deglove. So if a predator grabs it, the skin of the tail will just come off so that the spiny mouse can get away, basically leaving like a bunch of skin in the predator's mouth. However, they can only do this once, and then they'll often like chew their own tails off afterwards. So it's really unusual because they can heal and regenerate in like amazing ways, but the tail somehow doesn't fall under like these superpowers.
0: Imagine grabbing a spiny mouse tail and the skin coming off. And then this poor mouse is left with a skinless tail? Oh my gosh.
2: Everybody loses in that situation. It'll teach you not to grab a spiny mouse by the tail, though, probably.
0: Yeah, I'll never do that again. Listeners, what period research do you want to see happening? Perhaps you want to know why humans are one of the few species to experience menstruation, why for some people periods don't seem to last forever, or why on day one of your period you want to eat only chocolate and crisps, or is that just me? Get in touch. You can email us unexpected@bbc.co.uk, or you can WhatsApp us on +44 330 678 3080. Next up, what happens if you have a period in space? After this.
7: Hello, it's Sophie here with this week's Unexpected Elements quiz. This week, we're talking all things menstrual cycle, but I'm here to ask you a question about lunar cycles. You might have heard of your circadian rhythm. It's our body's internal clock that runs over a 24-hour period. But some animals have another internal clock called a circalunar rhythm. This is tied to the 29.5-day long lunar cycle, which is the amount of time it takes for the moon to orbit around the Earth. But my question to you is, which of the following animals isn't influenced by the lunar cycle? Is it A, the bogong moth, B, the red-necked nightjar bird, or C, the marine bristleworm? Which of these animals doesn't have a circalunar rhythm? A, the bogong moth, B, the red-necked nightjar bird, or C, the marine bristleworm? Have a think and I'll be back soon with the answer.
0: You're listening to Unexpected Elements from the BBC World Service, the show that looks at the science lurking behind the news. This week, we're talking all things menstrual cycle, from spiny mouse periods to how drugs can be less effective due to the washing machine of hormones many of us cycle through every month. Now, I thought periods here on Earth were bad enough, but imagine having a period in space. In 1983, NASA famously asked their first female astronaut, Sally Ride, if 100 tampons would be enough for her six-day trip. In case you're not familiar with tampons, that's a lot of tampons. Now, here to chat about periods in space with us is biologist, writer, and podcaster Kelly Weiner-Smith. Welcome, Kelly.
8: I can't believe I'm here to talk about periods in space, but I am so excited. Let's do this.
0: Yay, me too. So first, I think we need to tackle that 100 tampons

0: in space, you're in free fall, so there's something like zero gravity, so gravity's not pulling things down, so what if it went up instead? And so they were just trying to be extra cautious, and actually, we still send 100 tampons to space with women today.
1: Really?
0: We haven't changed that number.
1: I would argue, if you think a period could end up heavy enough that you would need 100 tampons for 6 days, you should be going to a hospital rather than a spaceship.
0: Yeah, absolutely. You would have anemia and all sorts of other problems. It's a crazy number.
1: So do we now have any better an idea about what happens when you have a period in space? You know, do you know what goes on?
0: There have been some women who have gone to space and had their periods and they didn't have a problem. They haven't publicized what the experience was like, maybe for obvious reasons. They don't want to be like known as the astronaut who had their period in space and, you know, then shared it. There have been some reports of women needing to use tampons and pads because the blood sort of creeps out in a weird way in space, and that was the best way to take care of that. But in general, most astronauts are choosing to not have their periods in space. They're using hormones to make it so that they don't have to deal with this in space, which we also see women doing in like Arctic exploration or military situations, because you can imagine not wanting to like worry about where your pad is going to come from when you're in the middle of like a war zone or something like that. So anyway, they choose to not have periods for the most part.
1: Interesting. And I guess it'd also be a concern about like how you deal with floating blood, essentially, because, you know, without gravity, changing a tampon suddenly becomes a much messier situation, I would imagine. I haven't changed a tampon in space.
0: I, too, have never changed a tampon in space. But I imagine that it could be difficult. But fluid management in space isn't like a totally novel problem. People do seem to have this idea that periods in space have many challenges at many levels. For example, like on PopSci websites, you'll find people saying women can't menstruate in space because it'll mess up the space toilet. The space toilet will get clogged. And that has not happened. Women have had periods in space. You just put like a little filter on top of the vacuum chamber that essentially collects pee, and that keeps the big stuff out, and it has not clogged up the system. But what has clogged up the system actually is calcium that's been excreted in the urine of astronauts, because when you're in space, your bones start breaking down because you're just not using them as much. And that calcium built up in the system that collects water and then cleans it so that you can use it again, and which is why the astronauts on the International Space Station call their water yesterday's coffee.
2: Oh,
0: awful. It keeps, I know. But anyway, so yes, the calcium in their urine has clogged up the system, but never blood.
1: Oh my gosh, so pipes not clogged by sanitary products, but instead calcium from bones. That is actually terrifying.
0: Disturbing.
1: Yeah.
0: Space is difficult.
1: Space is difficult.
3: Yeah. And with all the fuss, you know, I get why most astronauts choose to just not get a period while they're in space. But in the future, if we're looking to possibly colonizing other planets like Mars, something you have written about, Kelly, you'd need the menstrual cycle to be happening naturally if you want space pregnancies. So how might space affect things like fertility or giving birth?
0: So we, every once in a while, will get data from like rodents. And as I know you've already discussed, most rodents don't get periods except for the spiny mouse, which does. But there's been at least one study where we sent a pregnant rodent to space and then brought them back to see how labor went. And it didn't go great. They had to do twice as much of a certain kind of contraction. And we think that that's because their muscles had just sort of gotten weak in the space environment, because they're essentially in free fall, experiencing no gravity. And any of us who have had children know you don't want to have to do twice as many contractions.
1: No, thank you. Not that I've had kids, but I've heard that contractions aren't fun. How are we going to colonize Mars if being pregnant is going to be a problem and giving birth is going to be difficult? Is this something that Elon Musk has thought about?
0: I do not get the sense that Elon Musk is staying awake at night worrying about this problem. But certainly on Mars, Mars has 40% of the gravity that Earth has. So there's reason to worry that our bones and our muscles would be much weaker, which would make labor even more dangerous than it is here on Earth. And the surface of Mars is covered with this jagged dirt that has a chemical called perchlorates in there. And they mess with the hormones your thyroid makes. And those hormones are important for heart rate and blood pressure. And for fetuses, they're important for nervous system development. And so there's plenty of reasons to worry about mom's health. Can a fetus develop normal?

0: normally under low gravity. Mars is a high radiation environment. What kind of problems is that going to cause? So many, many reasons to worry. And so I personally am pushing for not sending a million people to Mars in the next 20 to 30 years, as Elon Musk suggests, because I think we need to do lots of research at the International Space Station or at a moon research station. There's a lot of questions we need answers to before we send women out to start, you know, having babies in space. That seems very ethically fraught.
1: I mean, in terms of sort of sending people to Mars, in terms of actually thinking about what that looks like, what about the possibility of using like something like artificial wombs rather than having in utero pregnancies in space to be able to accomplish what you're talking about?
0: Yeah, so I think artificial wombs would be great as a way to keep women from needing to realize the risk of trying to get pregnant, stay pregnant, and then go through labor on Mars. But now we have to start thinking about fetal development on Mars and whether or not 40% gravity is going to be safe for a fetus developing in an artificial womb. And pardon the pun, but artificial wombs are in their infancy. And so we're not really ready to do that yet, but that could make it easier or safer. But it's not a technology we've realized yet.
2: Well, thank you so much for joining us, Kelly. It was just, great to have a chat about periods in space. Not something I was expecting to spend my day doing, but turns out it's fascinating.
0: Thanks so much for having me. I cannot wait to tell my friends I talked about periods in space on the BBC. They'll be so proud of me.
2: So we began with good news. If you're buying menstrual products in Pakistan, they're lifting the 18% tampon tax. And we've ended up at the potentially messy reality of having a period in space, with a detour via one of the few non-primate animals to menstruate, the spiny mouse. Still to come on the show, how construction work affects the brains of female termites. We answer a question from one of you lovely listeners. Why can't we stop eating certain delicious foods? And we return to cycles, but this time our sleep-wake cycle. Why do some of us really struggle to nod off? Find out when this show continues.
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0: Coming up after the news, we'll be tracking down a scientist to answer a question from one of our listeners. Why are some foods so difficult to stop eating? And I do a deep dive into sleep-wake cycles. Like me, do you struggle to nod off? If so, I might have the answer to why you find it so difficult and what you can do about it. Coming up on Unexpected Elements shortly.
1: BBC News with David Harper. Mourners have begun paying their respects to Iran's late supreme leader Ali Khamenei at the Grand Musalla Mosque in Tehran. His coffin is on display along with those of four family members, including a toddler granddaughter killed with him on the first day of the war launched by Israel and the US in February. The United Nations Human Rights Council will hold an emergency session on Sudan shortly as fears grow of an imminent attack on the city of El Obeid. It's been under siege by the paramilitary Rapid Support Forces, which has been in a brutal civil war with the Sudanese army. Officials in Ukraine's Sumy region say four people have been killed in fresh Russian strikes. Meanwhile, Russian state media say a woman has been killed following a Ukrainian aerial attack on the border city of Belgorod. Uganda is the latest country to start evacuating its citizens from South Africa following recent protests targeting undocumented migrants. The first group of 273 people arrived home on Friday morning. A passenger coach has plunged into a ravine in southwestern Pakistan, killing at least 40 people. The bus was travelling from Quetta to Peshawar when it crashed in the Sherani district. Japan has started installing hundreds of cameras in its northern mountains as part of a nationwide survey of the bear population following a surge in attacks. The country has recorded 13 fatal maulings across the country in the past year. Scientists say bottlenose dolphins in the Adriatic Sea are increasingly following fishing trawlers to find food and teaching the behaviour to their young. The new study suggests the dolphins are scavenging behind boats because their natural prey has become harder to find in heavily overfished waters. A rare surviving copy of the American Declaration of Independence has been discovered in London. It's the only known example of its kind outside of the United States. It will go on display at the National Archives in London. And that's the latest BBC News.
0: This is Unexpected Elements from the BBC World Service, the science show that takes inspiration from the news. I'm Caroline Steele. I'm in Cardiff in Wales. And with me are...
2: Tristan Artone in Helsinki, Finland.
0: And...
3: Camila Mota in São Paulo, Brazil.
0: This week, we've been exploring science inspired by the news that Pakistan has planned to abolish its 18% sales tax on menstrual products. Now, the three of us are journalists. We watch and add to the stories that reach people around the world every week. And next up is a chance for one of us to highlight a story they feel has unjustly gone under the radar of global news. Panelists are also offered a tempting bonus point if they can link their unsung story to the theme of the show. Although I should say, bonus points are worthless and come with no reward. Camilla, I believe it's your turn this week.
4: Well, I can't exactly link it to the original team, but I can to my own story.
0: Okay, unorthodox, but I'll allow it.
4: So all the talk about women's brains reminded me of a research I recently came across about termites' brains, which change dramatically based on what task they're doing.
0: Ah, okay, bonus point awarded. Tell me about termite brains.
4: First, let me tell you about termites. There's a type of termite that's native to Brazil, Sintermes dirus. Okay, their colony is spread underground and they build these small mounds from the ground up. When you're driving in certain regions here, you can see dozens of them in the fields on the roadside. There's one actually the size of the UK in northeastern Brazil.
0: What?
4: Yeah, one that you can see from space.
0: Whoa. Okay, I've heard about termites being sort of a structural concern for wooden houses, but this is a whole different scale to that.
4: Yeah, they can be a problem if they're on your property. But outside, they're vital to the ecosystem. They have an important role in recycling organic matter, you know, breaking down dead plants and converting it into new soil. And the type of labor these termites do is dividing according to their sex. Male workers act as foragers and female workers as builders.
0: Ah, okay. It's great to see more females in construction jobs.
4: So research from the University of São Paulo published last April probed into the relationship between these sex-specific tasks and the termites' brain architecture, Are female termites' brains different from males because of the work they do?
0: I'm going to guess yes.
4: And you're right. It is. Their brain central complex, which is associated with spatial information processing and navigation, is larger in males, which is consistent with the task they perform. Leaving the nest at night to gather leaf fragments for the colony, facing temperature fluctuations, predators. Like most termites, these are blind, so they use vibrations and their sense of smell to orient themselves. Female termites remain close to the entrance of the mound, building the nest, so their brain central complex is not as developed.
2: And you said that their brains actually change based on what task they're doing, though, right?
4: Yes, and it happens very quickly, which meant that to study their brains while they were working, scientists had to freeze them at that exact moment. And I mean literally freeze. The biologists doing the fieldwork here in Sao Paulo's countryside would monitor the colonies and capture males when they were cutting leaves, for example, then put them in tubes and plunge them in liquid nitrogen right there on the spot, right before transferring them to a freezer with a temperature of minus 80 degrees Celsius, where they would be kept to later have their brains dissected. The same with the females, kept her at the entrance of the nest while building it, and so on. And then the team would scan their little brains using an advanced optical imaging technique called confocal microscopy that generates a sequence of images of tissue slices and allow for the three-dimensional reconstruction of the brain. Once they had that, they could calculate how they changed depending on the sex.
0: Very interesting science, but I'm feeling bad for these poor termites. I'm assuming they weren't sort of just happily defrosted and able to go on their merry way.
4: I suppose not.
0: Oh, poor termites. But yeah, a clever way of working out exactly what's going on at that moment in time. So how did their brains change?
4: Right. So the very quick changes were on the genetic level. There is a gene literally called the foraging gene, which is present in many insects. When it is expressed or turned on, it drives an insect to go out and find resources. And it was the male termites actively doing this behavior, which expressed this the most highly. And males in general had more than females. As I mentioned, termites are quite important. Their habit of building huge nests underground alters the soil's physical and chemical composition, increases water infiltration, and contributes to nutrient cycling. So it's good to understand them better, especially because apparently they're sensitive to temperature increase. During the fieldwork, researchers also noticed the insects wouldn't get out of the nest as much when it was too hot.
0: I feel you, termites. We've just had a heat wave here in the UK, and I basically never left home. Thank you, Camilla. We've come to the part of the show where we dive into our inbox, listen to our voice notes and read our postcards to hear what you lovely listeners have to say about past shows. Now, this week, we're going back to our episode about chips from a couple of shows ago, where we discussed the world's favourite vegetable, the potato. Camilla, could you read this one out, please?
4: Sure. Hi, Unexpected Elements team. I'm Raheem from Uganda. In today's show, I've remembered hearing of a skincare tip involving potato slices and turmeric powder for clearing spots. I think I'll try it out sometimes. Thanks for the show. I love it. If this really works, it will make my skincare routine so much cheaper.
0: Right? Thank you, Raheem. I'm curious to know if anyone has done research on that, but it does sound like an eco-friendly and cheap skincare regime. So you could fry and eat your turmeric potatoes once you're done.
4: Mm.
0: Tristan, I want to hear about your skincare routine. Your skin looks glowing today.
2: Oh, thank you.
0: Does your routine involve any potatoes?
2: I mean, routine feels generous. It's more like an occasional application of cream. And, you know, it generally happens when I feel like my face is sort of like turning into beef jerky kind of a thing. So,
0: you wait until your skin feels dry.
2: Basically. But I don't know if I'm going with the potatoes. And honestly, I'm not going to cook them afterwards. That just sounds gross.
0: No, that's recycling.
4: And if you deep fry it, you know.
0: Yeah.
2: I've already got the grease.
0: Oh, exactly. You don't even need any oil. You can just use skin oil.
2: That's why it sounds disgusting.
0: So practical.
4: So sustainable. Disgusting, sustainable, you know, different perspective.
0: What about you, Camilla?
4: You know, I haven't thought about potatoes, but maybe I should try them because whenever I'm peeling potatoes, it feels really nice. You know, it leaves your fingers kind of greasy but smooth at the same time, right?
0: Yeah, I agree. I quite like the feel of them. So I feel like it might be onto something there. We need someone to do some research for us and and write in. I could do with adding something to my also basically non-existent skincare routine. So from potatoes to frogs, we're going way back with this one. So back in April, we did an episode about the riveting science of frogs, which led to some fantastic frog postcards. And now we're getting some frog jokes. Tristan, can you take it away?
2: Sure. This one is from Chris. I just heard the latest episode of Unexpected Elements. A previous episode about frogs was mentioned. Did you know that knitters call tearing out a project or part of a project frogging? Because rip it, rip it, rip it.
4: Now I get it.
0: Now you get it.
4: Yes.
2: I'm slightly unclear. What? Tearing out a project? Is that what you, like, if I'm making a sweater, if I'm knitting a sweater, that's the project?
0: Yes, I think so. So you're knitting a sweater. Part of it doesn't work. So you tear that bit out. And that's called frogging because rip it, rip it, rip it. All good jokes need explanation. Always makes them funnier. Always makes them funnier.
2: Sorry, Chris, I'm not your intended audience.
0: I enjoyed it, Chris.
4: Me too.
0: Right, time for our own science jokes. I'm going to put you on the spot. Have you got any jokes to share?
4: Let's see. So why did hydrogen sit by itself at the periodic table mixer?
0: Ooh, I don't know. Something like because it had only one proton.
4: Almost. You're close.
0: Had no one? It only had one. I don't know.
4: It just wanted to bond first.
0: Oh, cute.
4: Not haha funny, but funny.
0: Yeah, I like that. I like that. I'll give that a solid 6 out of 10. Okay, I've got two. My first one is, I find it really easy to skim read non-friction books. Oh no, I didn't even get a laugh. I just got a sigh. Okay, so Einstein says we can time travel. And so here's my favorite time traveling joke. I went back in time and I killed my grandfather before he met my grandmother. I didn't disappear. That's when I found out I was adopted. I then went back in time again and I killed him again. That's when I realized I'm a psychopath. Okay, right, I'm going to move us clunkily on away from our terrible attempt at science jokes. So now, last week, we chatted about dividing lines from the civilian controlled zone in South Korea to an obscure ecological border in Indonesia called the Wallace Line. And Marnie was in the hot seat. So I listened to the episode as a regular listener, and I would like to get in touch and share my thoughts. Does that sound reasonable?
2: Yes, definitely.
4: Sure.
0: Okay, allowed. Good. So all the chat about boundaries made me think of my favourite line, the Kármán line, which divides Earth from space. Any guesses how far from Earth the Kármán line is?
4: 50 kilometres.
2: 51.
0: Okay, well, Tristan, you win. It's 100 kilometres, so you were closer.
4: Oh, come on.
0: Now, what I love about this line is it's really quite arbitrary. So our atmosphere slowly becomes thinner as you move away from the surface of the Earth. But at no point does the atmosphere sort of suddenly stop. So there isn't really a line that divides being on Earth from being in space.
4: So why was that distance chosen?
0: So 100 kilometres was thought to be the limit of where you could physically fly an aeroplane, because planes rely on the atmosphere to stay in the air. That might seem completely inconsequential, but it does matter because aeroplanes flying over countries are subject to totally different rules and regulations than satellites flying over countries.
2: So the Kármán line is more or less just like there for regulatory purposes?
0: Yeah, basically. But I kind of find it surprising because there's no sort of perfect point where you can say, now you're in space, now you're on Earth. We've just had to make up a line.
2: Huh.
4: And I'm guessing Kármán is the person who decided that.
0: I'm just looking it up now. It is named after Theodore von Kármán. I was hoping it was a woman called Kármán, but never mind. Thank you so much to everyone who got in touch. If you'd like to be a part of the show, please do send us your comments, stories, science jokes, anything really. You can email unexpected@bbc.co.uk or WhatsApp +44 330 678 3080. Still to come, why I can't stop eating crisps and chocolate, and some tips on how to fall asleep faster. That's coming up after this.
5: Hello again, it's Sophie here with the answer to this week's quiz. Earlier, I asked you which of these animals isn't impacted by the lunar cycle. Is it A, the bogong moth, B, the red-necked nightjar bird, or C, the marine bristleworm? The answer is A, the bogong moth. Many moths use a moon to orient themselves, but in 2025, researchers discovered that the bogong moth uses the stars to navigate, a skill previously only seen in humans, birds, and possibly seals. But both red-necked nightjars and marine bristleworms are influenced by the moon cycles. Levels of moonlight determine when the nocturnal red-necked nightjar feeds, migrates, and breeds. And the marine bristleworm has a precise circolunar clock that tells them exactly when in the lunar cycle to swim to the ocean surface to mate, after which they burst and die. So well done if you got the answer right, and if not, try again next week.
0: Now, we love hearing your comments, but we also want your questions, because we have a section of the show called Ask the Unexpected, where we essentially act like a nerdy matchmaking service, connecting your question to a scientist with the answer. Now, this week, we've had a voice message from Izzy.
6: Hi, Unexpected Elements. I've been wondering, why is it when I open a bag of crisps or a packet of biscuits or a packet of sweets, why do I find it so difficult to stop myself from eating the whole packet?
0: So why do we find it so hard to stop eating those oh so delicious snacks like crisps and chocolate? Good question, Izzy. Now, we've matched up your question with a scientist, Professor Onalapo Olakunle-James, a neuropharmacologist at the Ladoke Akintola University of Technology in Nigeria.
7: There are constituents of those foods or treats that stimulate an area of the brain called the brain reward system. Naturally, when we eat food, this area is stimulated. It's natural. But there are foods that contain additives, or by the very nature of the molecules that are contained in those foods, they strongly stimulate these brain areas that make us feel pleasure. That wires our brain to desire more of those things. So we go back to consuming them.
0: So certain foods contain additives which strongly stimulate the brain's reward system, making us feel pleasure and leaving us wanting more food. But luckily, there's another system in place to stop us from eternally eating.
7: There are two influences in the brain that help us to balance how much we eat. We have what we call the homeostatic influence. That is our brain telling us that, look, that is enough. Homeostatic influence balances the reward pathway. But when this balance is lost, then the reward pathway overrides the homeostatic influence. The ability of the brain to say it is just enough is being gradually lost. We start to ask ourselves the question, is it the food or the food additive? It's not really about the food many times. It's about how it was processed. Adding a lot of sugar, adding a lot of fat, alters the way our palate perceives the food. And it alters the signals that are sent to the brain.
0: So the brain balances two influences when we eat. The homeostatic system, which signals when we've had enough food, and the reward system, which encourages us to seek out more food. And some foods may stimulate our reward pathways strongly enough that we ignore the signals that would normally stop us from eating. Tristan, Camilla, which foods lead your reward system to trump your homeostatic system?
4: Cake.
0: Cake, classic. What about you, Tristan?
2: Salty stuff. Like there's a kind of crisp here in Finland that, like, when it gets put in front of me, I'll just like make a meal out of it. Like it's just terrible. And then I look like a potato the next day because of all the salt I've consumed, and I just don't care. Yeah.
0: Yeah. you become a potato because you've eaten so much potatoes. What with that and then your skincare routine, you're just 90% potato.
2: I guess the thing is that the brain is supposed to override that process, but I regularly override it myself. I know, like, I'll have the comment, I should not eat anymore. but this is good, so I'm going to eat more. Like, I will articulate it. I don't need a system. I just do it myself.
0: I hate being stuck in that point when you know you don't need or want more of this thing, and yet you still do the thing. It kind of makes me think of me on social media.
4: It's crazy, isn't it? But you know what's interesting? Here in Brazil, it's been a few years that they introduced those food stamp in packaging. And I have found myself giving up on buying certain stuff because of these stamps. So it's really interesting how it works. You know, chocolate or crisps, thing that I would buy regularly. Now I get them and there's this really massive thing just, you know, flashing basically in your face and saying, this is really bad for you.
0: Thank you, Professor Onalapo Onlakunle James, and thanks, Izzy, for writing in. If you have a science question you need an answer to, please do get in touch and we will match you up with the perfect scientist. You can email us at unexpected@bbc.co.uk, or better yet, send us a voice note on WhatsApp, +44 330 678 3080. We've come to the part of the show where I get to dig a bit deeper into something that particularly interests me. Now, I think it's fair to say that so far this show has been a bit of a period party, which I'm not complaining about, but I'd like to move us on to another type of cycle, the sleep-wake cycle. Every day, our bodies are awash with changing chemical signals, some helping us to wake up, others helping us to drift off to sleep. Now, for some of us, this process comes very easily, but for others, it's a daily battle. Tristan, Camilla, are you good sleepers?
2: Yes.
0: Yes?
2: But admittedly, it's like only when everything is right, you know. Like, I've got like real Princess and the Pea syndrome going. So like sheets, temperatures, bed, light, sound, everything needs to be kind of like pretty perfect for good sleep to happen.
0: Really? Interesting. Yeah. So are you bad at sleeping if you go to a new place, like stay in a new area or a new house or something like that?
2: No. It's just as long as it's up to my standards.
0: As long as I've bought my perfect mattress. What about you, Camilla?
4: Well, I have very low standards, so I'll sleep basically anywhere in any conditions. Yeah.
0: So sleep is something I've always struggled with. So I was very excited to be able to do a deep dive into the process of falling asleep for our sister World Service show, Crowd Science. So this episode was called Why Can't I Fall Asleep? And you can listen to it wherever you get your BBC podcasts. Now, let's start with Oos van Someren. He's from the Netherlands Institute for Neuroscience, and he's an expert in the complicated science of why some of us struggle to drift off.
8: It seems that we will not find one answer. We will find small snippets that each can contribute a little bit. To start with, in your genetic makeup, there are several genes, and this is not like three or four, it's more likely like thousands, that can prime you a little bit to have insomnia later in life. It's only a little bit, so it accounts for a few percent of whether you're likely to have difficulties falling asleep later in life or not. But it shows that already in your genetic makeup, you can be more resilient to insomnia or less resilient to insomnia later. Then during early life, so let's say in the first 12 years, if you have real adverse experiences, if you are neglected all the time or often or multiple times, maybe your brain develops in a way that it's very good in having the connections that you need to keep alert, which is okay then, but then if you're older, you become a bit more vulnerable to bad sleep. Then it's not very helpful to be really good in staying alert, because that's exactly what you need not to do. So let's say a simple explanation of a finding that we know from epidemiology, and we don't really understand yet what is happening. Why is it that these adverse childhood experiences put you at risk of insomnia later in life?
0: So an inability to fall asleep can be affected by both your genetic makeup and adverse childhood experiences. And frustratingly, neither of them are in your control.
4: Yeah. And I think there are other stuff that are beyond your control that also affects the way you sleep. I'm thinking of my mother. She had breast cancer when she was 40. And the treatment really affected her sleep. She developed this really severe insomnia. And for the past 20 years, she has completely swapped day and night. She stays up until 6 a.m. and she tried virtually everything, you know, to go back to the way it was, and it didn't really work. So I'm curious to learn if there are any methods she hasn't tried yet that she can, you know, try.
0: Interesting. Yeah, it can be so out of your control. And then I guess you also just have the environment that you're in as well, right? So many things can affect the quality of your sleep, and there's often not much you can do about it. So I asked Ada Eben Rothschild. She's an associate professor at the University of Michigan, and she's an expert in the brain circuitry of sleep, if she has any tips on how to drift off.
9: The ritual are very, very important, because it seems that actually the motivation for all of this is a certain relaxation and a certain distraction from the outside world. So we know that darkness facilitates sleep. We know that warmness facilitates sleep. So, for example, taking a warm bath or a shower help. We know that light is doing the opposite thing, and any kind of excitation that does the opposite thing.
0: How much of how easily we fall asleep is down to these habits and rituals, and how much of it is just our biology?
9: So what we think, this is still unproven, but the theoretical framework we proposed a few years ago is that there is a function. So the engaging in this repetitive behavior actually helps the brain to transition into sleep by creating a certain chemical environment. So the fact that we are engaging in repetitive behaviors enable the organism to pay less attention toward the external environment. And for a human, maybe it's also internal.
0: So sleep rituals and distracting your brain from the outside and maybe inside world can be key when it comes to drifting off. Camilla, do you have any strict or specific bedtime routines? Is distraction part of what you do to fall asleep?
4: Not really. And it's funny, my husband is actually annoyed by it, because I fall asleep so fast and I don't really have to do anything. And he kind of jokes that there are signs that my body shows that I'm, you know, the body is getting ready to sleep, you know, independent of what you're doing. My eyes get smaller, and he says my body temperature actually increases. So he touches my arm and he says, oh, so machine is overheating. I think it'll shut off soon. And I don't know, maybe the warmth comes from the inside, and that's why, you know, it's easy for me to fall asleep. I don't know.
0: That's really sweet. Oh, I'm so jealous. What about you, Tristan? Do you have any sort of distracting evening routines?
2: No, not particularly. I mean, I do really try to, like, limit screen time before going to sleep, and I like to read before going to sleep as well, too. But I do have this, like, sleep trick that I don't even remember who taught it to me, is the distracting thing, is that, like, you think of a word and then you, like, spell out, like, the word. So, like, you'll take with other words, so, like, the word, like, sleep, you know, like S support, L lion, E external, and you do this with each word, and after a while, like, it distracts your brain into, like, actually falling asleep, and it actually works really, really well for me.
0: So we started the show with me moaning about caffeine making me sleep badly, and we've ended with me moaning about sleeping badly. The unexpected element cycle is complete. It's almost time to say goodbye, but first I want to say a big thank you to Camilla Motta in Sao Paulo, Brazil. Lovely to see you, Camilla.
4: Lovely to see you too, Caroline. Obrigada. Thank you, as always.
0: And thank you, Tristan Artone in Helsinki, Finland. It's been great to have you on.
2: Oba and kitos.
0: I'm Caroline Steele, and the producer was Ella Hubber, with Sophie Ormiston, Robbie Wojciechowski and Lucy Davis. Do cycle back round to us next week for more Unexpected Elements.

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5: Hello, I'm Celia Hatton. It's 8 hours GMT. Welcome to the newsroom. Coming up on the BBC World Service, we'll take you to one of Iran's main ports, right on the Strait of Hormuz, where our correspondent has gained rare access amid a fragile ceasefire.
6: We're on a fishing boat off the southern coast of Iran, heading out into the Strait of Hormuz. As we sail further out to sea, we find dozens of boats anchored, waiting for permission to move.
5: Iran is also beginning a six-day funeral for its late supreme leader. Plus, fears that many civilians could soon die in the war in Sudan. One city is surrounded by rebel forces. There's a national debate in Japan over one woman's decision to take maternity leave. We'll explain why. And
7: she is our royalty. Yeah. She's our queen. She's everything. And honestly, we're just so happy that she found the love of her life. It feels like a royal wedding to us.
5: Is today the day pop princess Taylor Swift walks down the aisle? Stay with us.
8: BBC News with David Harper. Mourners have begun paying their respects to Iran's late supreme leader Ali Khamenei at the Grand Musalla Mosque in Tehran. His coffin is on display along with those of four family members, including a toddler granddaughter killed with him at the start of the war launched by the US and Israel in February. BBC Monitoring's Nico Kabakiani says one of the main questions is whether his son and successor, Mujtaba Khamenei, will attend.
9: He was appointed several days after his father was killed on the first day of the war with the US and Israel, but he hasn't seen in public since. He's believed to be injured on that first day during the strike on his father's compound. Another person who was also absent from the public view was the Revolutionary Guards commander, Ahmad Wahidi, who was reportedly appointed in that position after his predecessor was killed on the first day of the war. But he was also not seen for 4 months. But now he has appeared. He attended some of these preparatory events yesterday.
8: The United Nations Human Rights Council is holding an emergency session on Sudan as fears grow of an imminent attack on the city of El Obeid by the paramilitary Rapid Support Forces. The session was requested by a group of members led by the UK. Thomas Mukwana reports.
10: RSF fighters have encircled the city and launched weeks of drone strikes against civilian infrastructure. The offensive has caused a humanitarian disaster with more than 500,000 people facing shortages of water and food. Sudan's parallel government, allied to the RSF, has dismissed calls to stand down an invasion of the city. Several Western governments have warned the conditions in El Obeid are similar to those in El Fasher in Sudan's Darfur region when it was seized by the RSF last October and thousands of civilians were killed.
8: Venezuela's interim president, Delcy Rodriguez, says almost every official in La Guaira state at the epicenter of last week's powerful twin earthquakes died in the event. Ms. Rodriguez said nearly 2,600 people are now known to have been killed across Venezuela. Jacob Evans reports.
11: Speaking to reporters, Delcy Rodriguez attempted to calm growing criticism over her administration's response to the devastating double earthquake. Thousands of people are still reported missing, but she rejected accusations officials were slow to react. Ms. Rodriguez said almost 200 buildings were totally destroyed, but that rescue efforts were continuing. As well as updating the death toll, Ms. Rodriguez reassured Venezuelans that there would be no mass graves. It follows claims bodies were building up in morgues and accusations that the government is downplaying the level of destruction.
8: Uganda is the latest country to start evacuating its citizens from South Africa following recent protests targeting undocumented migrants. The first group of 273 people arrived home on Friday morning. Officials in Kampala say more than 1,000 Ugandans have registered to leave. Meanwhile, large groups of migrants from Zimbabwe and Malawi remain stranded at temporary repatriation centres. BBC News. A new study has found that bottlenose dolphins in the Adriatic Sea are altering their feeding habits by increasingly following fishing trawlers to scavenge for food. Research from the same area of the Mediterranean in the 90s found that 10% of trawlers were followed by dolphins, compared to three quarters in some areas of the recent study. Camilla Mills reports.
12: The new study says dolphins are scavenging behind boats because their natural prey has become harder to find in heavily overfished waters. Researchers say calves are learning the technique by watching their mothers and other adults. But the practice carries risks. Dolphins can be injured or killed by trawling gear and may suffer from changes to their diet, communication, and hearing because of boat noise. The researchers say the findings are a warning sign for the Adriatic ecosystem and a calling for less destructive fishing.
8: Moldova's Prime Minister has announced that he's stepping down in a surprise move that triggers the resignation of the government. Alexandru Munteanu did not give a reason. However, in a post on social media, he said that he chose to step down the moment he realised he could no longer carry out his mandate in accordance with his principles and convictions. A passenger coach has plunged into a ravine in southwestern Pakistan, killing at least 40 people. The bus was travelling from Quetta to Peshawar when it crashed in the Sherani district. 8 people were injured and taken to hospital. Rescue teams say dozens of emergency workers and ambulances have been deployed. Health officials in the Democratic Republic of Congo say more than 200 patients have recovered from Ebola. The health minister, Roger Kamba, has attributed the process to enhanced surveillance and laboratory capacity for testing in the affected areas, mainly in the eastern provinces of Ituri, North and South Kivu. A clinical trial of 2 experimental treatments is now underway. The disease has killed more than 400 people, with over 1,000 confirmed cases. BBC News.
5: Hello, I'm Celia Hatton, and this is the newsroom on the BBC World Service. We're going to start by taking you directly to the Strait of Hormuz. That's the narrow waterway with Iran on one side. That's become a strategically vital flashpoint in the war between the US and Iran. Control over shipping through the strait has proven to be Iran's key bargaining chip to end U.S. and Israeli strikes in Iran and bring Washington to the negotiating table. Indeed, the strait may never return to the free and open state it was in before the war began. Our senior international investigations correspondent, Nawal Al-Maghafi, has traveled to the southern Iranian port of Bandar Abbas. The BBC is the first international broadcaster to report from the strait itself. Nawal has been seeing how Iranians at the heart of the crisis are living through that uncertain peace.
6: We're on a fishing boat off the southern coast of Iran, heading out into the Strait of Hormuz. It's early in the morning and already the stifling heat is overwhelming. As we sail further out to sea, we find dozens of boats anchored, waiting for permission to move.
13: We are right at the heart of the Strait of Hormuz, and behind me is an international ship that's been captured by the Iranians. It's easy to forget how vital these ships are for day-to-day life. They're carrying fuel, they're carrying fertilizer, and when they're stopped, prices go up for all of us.
6: In the last few months, this waterway has become a bottleneck and a crucial weapon for Iran. We're in the car driving across Bandar Abbas city on our way to the mayor's office. I want to speak to him about what he thinks about this war and about the ceasefire and its fragility. We arrive at a government complex and meet Mehdi Nobani in his office. He's been the city's mayor since 2021.
13: There are many in Israel and in Washington who say this war has been a success. They've killed your supreme leader. They've killed multiple military commanders. They've attacked military sites, weapons depots, radar sites. What would you say to that?
14: Not at all. Iran has been successful because Israel and the U.S. haven't reached their goals. If the ceasefire breaks down, Iran will close the strait for sure.
6: As that fragile ceasefire continues to hold, life carries on as normal. We're heading out to a local market. The alleyways are lined with produce, and motorbikes weave through the crowd.
13: I'm just walking around the market in the heart of Bandar Abbas, and it is bustling with people. It's quite late in the evening, around 8 p.m., and it's packed. People are buying fruits, they're buying cherries and grapes, which are quite popular here.
15: There are shops that are selling sunglasses, selling toys, and each one of them is quite busy because the weather here is scorching hot, and so the day really starts at night. And it's made me think that Bandar Abbas is always seen through the lens of its strategic importance, through the lens of the Strait of Hormuz and the impact it has on the global economy. But we very rarely see it through the eyes of its people. They've had no say in this war, and yet they're the ones that have had to endure it. And so it's very interesting just walking around and speaking to people about the impact it's had on them and how it's affected their lives.
6: We meet two women, Fatima and Masume, who are selling fruit from their stalls. Most are still too afraid to speak, scared of the repercussions. Fatima has begun selling peaches once again. Her son lost his job during the war. Her family now relies on what she alone can bring home.
16: We didn't want a war. Trump wanted a war. He attacked us unexpectedly. We didn't want this.
6: The rhythm of the market has returned, but war is still the topic of conversation. Nearby, 40-year-old Masume is listening and wants to join in.
16: Every war is a problem. It causes a lot of economic issue, but that's war. Everyone needs to get used to it. We need to be patient.
6: Standing amongst the people of Bandar Abbas, it becomes clear that this city's story can't be told through the lens of geopolitics. Behind every calculation about global trade is a family whose life hangs in the balance.
17: Nawal Al-Magafi reporting from Bandar Abbas in Iran, on condition that none of her material is used in the BBC's Persian service. These restrictions apply to all international media organizations operating inside Iran. Well, staying with Iran, it's begun several days of public mourning and funeral processions for its former supreme leader, Ali Khamenei, who was killed on the first day of the war back in February. The international ceremony is underway. Representatives of Pakistan, Russia, China, India and Afghanistan's Taliban are there, praying with Iranian leaders in front of the flag-draped coffin. Our Middle East correspondent Yolan Nell told us more.
18: Iranian state media are describing this as the funeral of the century. It is elaborately choreographed. It's a huge political spectacle. And today, there are international tributes expected, with foreign dignitaries having arrived to pay their respects. The authorities say that representatives of about 100 countries are going to attend, including senior representatives from Russia, from China, from India, the Pakistani prime minister. No European country is expected to attend. Iran is accusing them of being on the wrong side of history in recent conflicts. And it remains unclear, too, whether senior Gulf Arab officials are going to attend. And that's something to watch, really, as a sign of relations after the Gulf states were attacked, many of them in the war. There's going to be a public farewell starting tomorrow at Tehran's Grand Masala Mosque. That's a landmark where the late Ayatollah sometimes led Friday prayers. And, of course, it won't just be his coffin. It'll be that of his daughter and his daughter-in-law, so the wife of the current leader, Mujtaba Khomeini, and his son-in-law and grandchild, who will also be there. And then on Monday, there'll be this big funeral procession in Tehran, followed by one in Qom, which is kind of the clerical heartland of Iran. The body of the late Ayatollah will then go to Najaf and to Karbala in Iraq, those important holy cities in Shia Islam, before returning for burial in Iran at the shrine of Imam Reza, the eighth Shia imam in Mashhad, which is also the hometown of the late Ayatollah.
19: And from what you're describing there, Yolan, there's very clearly a message that the Iranian regime is trying to send out about its stability and its success. But when we look at what's going on inside the country, it's not the same picture, is it?
18: Exactly. This is meant to be a defiant message to Iran's enemies, and there's no expense being spared here, despite the huge cost of waging the recent war. And, you know, the funeral is really less about mourning than about projecting power, about trying to demonstrate continuity. And the Iranian analyst Alex Vatanka told me the regime's overriding objective is going to be to show that the Islamic Republic remains cohesive, disciplined, firmly in control, despite the shock of losing its leader, despite, of course, those anti-government protests in January. This is basically a political event, he said, portrayed as a religious one. It is meant to project legitimacy at home, deterrence abroad. But, of course, we know that there have been these cracks inside the regime. We should look out for the size of the crowds that the regime can mobilize. The Revolutionary Guard saying that perhaps as many as 20 million people could be expected in Tehran. And also look out to see whether the new supreme leader will make a public appearance during all of these ceremonies. Because so far, he has stayed in hiding since his appointment and he's only been communicating through statements. We've not seen or heard him.
5: Yolande Nell speaking to Anna Foster. Now, normally when a pregnant woman decides to take maternity leave, it's seen as a personal decision. Not so for one woman in Japan who sparked a national debate over her announcement she'll take 2 months off before she has a baby and 2 months after. The woman, Shoko Kawata, is an elected mayor in a small town in western Japan, and she's the first Japanese mayor to take maternity leave. Some people in Japan have strong opinions about that. Let's find out why. Our Japan correspondent, Kurumi Mori, joins us live from Tokyo. Kurumi, what's the debate all about?
20: Yeah, hi there. So her announcement triggered this discussion about whether elected officials should be able to take maternity leave while they're remaining in office. And this was triggered because she is the first female mayor to take leave to have a baby. Before, we've never had this case in Japan, if you can believe that. And the fact that it made national headlines really shows kind of where Japan is at, right, in terms of our gender gap and how male-dominated our political system is.
5: Kurumi, tell us more about this mayor. She's a bit of a trailblazer, right?
20: She is. So she was the youngest female mayor when she was appointed 2 years ago. So she was 33 years old. And at the time, she was seen as the youngest female mayor, kind of, upending a male-dominated society, male-dominated industry. She has deputies now who are both older men. So I sat in on a meeting that she was having, getting ready for her leave. They were going through events, the upcoming schedule for the next year, where she could maybe perform some of her duties online, remotely from home while she's with a new baby, and others where maybe her deputy would step in acting as the mayor. But I mean, it really shows you that, for a long time, politics here have been dominated by usually older men. And so when she came in as the new mayor, she made headlines at the time. And now again, a couple years later, now that she's pregnant and taking maternity leave, she's making headlines again.
5: And Kurumi, this all relates back to the ongoing problem in Japan of dropping birth rates, an aging society, and also the huge pressures on working women in Japan.
20: Absolutely. We have the low birth rate pressure, as you said. But the one bright spot I want to point out is that there are slightly differences, new changes to attitudes towards fathers. So her deputy mayor, who I spoke to, told me that he didn't take a day off when he had his two kids back in the day. But now his daughter has a husband who's taking 6 months off for his grandkids. So he's saying at least today, compared to when he was becoming a new father, it is now becoming a bit more accepting for fathers to also take off, so to take paternity leave. But even then, politics is a special industry. And for elected officials, the main point being, it's not that it's bad for women to take maternity leave. Some of the criticism comes from the fact that she was elected for a 4-year term, and taking 4 months out of those 4 years, some wonder if that's too much of a leave. And that's kind of where the discussion is. So it's less about a woman versus a man. It's more about an elected official taking 4 months versus a company employee.
5: Okay. Kurumi, thank you. Kurumi Mori speaking to us live from Tokyo. You're listening to The Newsroom on the BBC World Service. There are growing fears that the 3-year civil war in Sudan could soon result in thousands more civilian deaths. That's because the Sudanese city of El Obeid has been surrounded by paramilitary group fighting on one side of the war, the Rapid Support Forces, or RSF,
17: And there are worries the RSF will soon attack the city, which is experiencing what's described as siege-like conditions. Drone strikes have already damaged schools, shelters, fuel stations and tankers, causing severe fuel and water shortages for the people inside. The UN Human Rights Commission has just begun an emergency session in Geneva to discuss the situation in Sudan. Our correspondent Imogen Folks joins us from there now. Imogen, we know the session has only just begun, but can you tell us what they'll be discussing?
0: Well, this session is aimed to be preventative. We've just been watching and listening to UN Human Rights Chief Volker Turk, who's told the member states this is not a drill. There are signs of serious imminent violence in the city of El Obeid. There are 500,000 civilians in there and around, some of them displaced many times. Food and water running very short. It's being destroyed by the RSF attacking the city. And I think what's the frustration among UN Human Rights is that they made these warnings before the siege and then fall of El Fasher. Now, last October, as we know, tens of thousands of people were killed in a few short days when that city fell. So just to give you an idea of what of the warning signs that the UN has been seeing, I talked just a few hours ago to UN Human Rights representative in Sudan. She's Li Feng, and she told me that her human rights team were seeing very worrying signs.
21: Right now, what we have been documenting is increased arrests and detention within El Obeid of civilians who are accused of collaboration with the RSF. And this has been accompanied by rising hate speech, very disturbing social media posts calling for RSF collaborators to be arrested or killed. And this is the environment within the city. And in particular, those who have fled areas in West Kordofan and South Kordofan, which are controlled either by the RSF or the SPLM North, are seen as potential collaborators because they have come from outside. So this is a risk for those who are remaining.
0: Well, you hear the real concern of the UN and indeed the other aid agencies who've been trying to bring relief to El Obeid. When Li Feng, who talked there, the UN's human rights representative in Sudan, talks about things like hate speech and social media and so on, these ring real alarm bells. We saw it years and years and years ago in the 90s with Rwanda. Then social media wasn't so rife. These

0: human rights bodies real frustration that the world simply cannot stand by with all these clear signs that we've seen before and we know what they lead to, cannot stand by and let this happen, that something must be done to prevent this.
1: Imogen, more than 3 years into this civil war in Sudan, what can the UN achieve?
0: Well, the UN Human Rights Council has no prosecuting powers. It has no peacekeepers. It can't order sanctions. These are all things for example, the International Criminal Court or for peacekeepers and sanctions. That's the Security Council. Now, interestingly, this morning, the UN Human Rights Chief Volker Turk referred specifically to the Security Council and said, in situations like these where we know a slaughter appears imminent, the permanent five should not be able to use their vetoes. The risks are too grave. Nobody should be able to put their hand on the table and say, nah, we don't think we need to do anything about that. That's something many member states have been asking for more than a decade. Perhaps, and I think Volker Turk is hoping, this will be the moment where people say, you can't just use your geopolitical power to say, no, we don't think we should do anything when thousands are at risk of being killed.
1: Imogen, thank you. Imogen Folks, speaking to us from Geneva. The U.S. is just about to celebrate its 250th birthday. Good timing, then, for this story. Only 10 copies of the U.S. Declaration of Independence were believed to be in existence. That is, until earlier this year, when a volunteer working at the British National Archives discovered another copy. It's the only version of the document held outside of the United States. The discovery is described as exceptional, not only for its rarity, but because its full provenance can be traced, revealing the story of how this valuable piece of paper traveled across the Atlantic. The man who found the declaration, Michael Schur, had been working to catalog a volume of 18th century Royal Navy correspondence that had never before been recorded in detail.
2: As I undid it, there were these big letters, declaration, on the top. And I thought, wow. So I called over to my boss and said, I think you need to come and have a look at this. Opened it up and realized it was a Declaration of Independence of the United States of America. I could feel my stomach sort of thinking, oh, I think I need to calm down. Well, I feel very proud that I stumbled across it and that it will now be something which other people can enjoy, like I did.
1: Well, with more details, here's Tim Muffett.
3: One of the most significant documents ever created, the United States Declaration of Independence, formally cut ties between Great Britain and its 13 American colonies. With the Revolutionary War underway, it spoke of life, liberty, and the pursuit of happiness. It listed grievances against the British Crown. Copies were printed to help spread the word, some in Exeter, in New Hampshire. Of that batch, until now, only 10 were thought to still exist. Similar copies of the Declaration of Independence have recently sold at auction for more than £4 million. This one will be displayed alongside other historical documents as part of an exhibition to mark the 250th anniversary of the American Revolution.
1: Tim Muffett. New York's Madison Square Garden Arena seems to be preparing for one of the most anticipated weddings of the year between arguably the most famous pop singer on the planet, Taylor Swift, and the American star football player Travis Kelce. They haven't confirmed their plans, though this does seem to be a special week after one of Taylor Swift's representatives announced the couple had donated $26 million to charities across the U.S. Swiftie fans have been arriving in the streets around the arena by the truckload to try to get a peek through the curtained-off entrance as police set up barriers around the venue and closed New York streets. A pre-wedding bash is believed to have already happened. Our correspondent in New York City, Nada Tofik, has more.
4: On Thursday evening, all efforts were made to hide those arriving in Midtown Manhattan at the rumored location for the most anticipated celebrity wedding celebration in recent U.S. pop culture history. Such is the secrecy and mystery surrounding global superstar Taylor Swift and football champion Travis Kelce's Big Bash. Reportedly, around 100 close relatives and friends attended a pre-party to kick off Swift's bridal era before a much larger celebration tonight.
5: Is Taylor Swift really getting married here at Madison Square Garden? All signs point to yes, despite its lack of curb appeal, and fans have been coming down to get a look for themselves.

0: We're just scoping out everything that's going on. We're trying to see if we can catch any glimpse of anything of this royal wedding.
1: I just had to come see what I could find out for myself. There's so many rumors around this, so I wanted to see, you know, if it's possibly true.
2: And it's definitely really inspirational to see where she's come to, and it makes me really want to, like, be there and see everything going on.
3: You can see that barricades are up all around the stadium. Street closures are in effect, and there are hundreds of police all around the area as well.
4: 1,000 people from the world of entertainment and sport are invited, the BBC understands, to today's festivities. One New York tabloid suggested the pair may already have exchanged I-dos privately beforehand, but that hasn't been confirmed. Those spotted arriving in New York leading up to the event include Phoebe Waller-Bridge and Graham Norton.
5: I just mean that I was going to invite you to it.
4: He was told by the pop star during her appearance on his show that he would be included on the long guest list.
6: If you're inviting me, it's very big.
7: It's huge.
8: For days, the hive of activity and deliveries to the stadium have been cataloged for any clues. It looks like lobster is on the menu, and the theme might be garden party, with rumors of a castle being built inside surrounded by trees. A similar version, perhaps, to the pair's engagement. They released professional photos of the proposal in a joint social media post last August, having been together since 2023.
4: New York has hosted a whole range of iconic major events. It increasingly looks like the city is adding Taylor Swift's wedding to that list.
9: Neda Taufik in New York. I'm Celia Hatton. You've been listening to The Newsroom.
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0: Coming up on Business Daily is a busy programme. Donald Trump's latest financial disclosures. What do they tell us about markets and political power? We ask whether government should be taking stakes in companies like OpenAI. And are billionaires heroes or villains in today's economy? All that coming up after the latest world news.
1: BBC News with Vigialis. The United Nations Human Rights Council is holding an emergency session on Sudan as fears grow of an imminent attack on the city of El Obeid by the paramilitary Rapid Support Forces. The UN Human Rights Chief, Volker Turk, said another human rights catastrophe was unfolding in the city and the surrounding North Kordofan state. Mourners have begun paying their respects to Iran's late Supreme Leader Ali Khamenei at the Grand Mosalla Mosque in Tehran. His coffin is on display along with those of four family members, including a toddler granddaughter, killed with him on the first day of the war launched by Israel and the US in February. Officials in Ukraine's Sumy region say four people have been killed in fresh Russian strikes. Meanwhile, Russian state media say a woman has been killed following a Ukrainian aerial attack on the border city of Belgorod. Uganda is the latest country to start evacuating its citizens from South Africa following recent protests targeting undocumented migrants. The first group of people arrived home on Friday morning. A passenger coach has plunged into a ravine in southwestern Pakistan, killing at least 40 people. Rescue teams say dozens of emergency workers and ambulances have been deployed. Britain's National Crime Agency says it's stepping up efforts to tackle sexual offending and domestic abuse involving victims being drugged and the abuse shared online. Since October, it says it has identified more than 270 people linked to such abuse, leading to at least 8 arrests. Health officials in the Democratic Republic of Congo say more than 200 patients have recovered from Ebola. They have attributed the progress to enhanced surveillance and testing in the affected areas. Scientists say bottlenose dolphins in the Adriatic Sea are increasingly following fishing trawlers to find food and teaching the behavior to their young. The new study suggests their natural prey has become harder to find in heavily overfished waters. BBC News.
0: I'm Rahul Tandon. Welcome to Business Daily, and I'm taking stock once again this week. And with me, we have Han Lin, China Country Director at the Asia Group, speaking to us from Shanghai, the country's commercial capital, and Alison Schrager, who is a senior fellow at the Manhattan Institute, joining us from New York City. And I want to get both of your thoughts on this.
2: Not easy to captivate a city like New York, but that is exactly what this pair was able to accomplish.
3: Two people have climbed to the very top of the Empire State Building.
4: That is 1,554 feet above the ground.
5: Wednesday, and they didn't just kind of hang out when they got there. They flew a banner, and there was also a marriage proposal.
0: Now, I'm going to ask you both a personal question. I don't know if you're both married, but a proposal like that, would it have worked for either of you?
6: Well, not for me, but I think that just shows that these two people belong together. I mean, good relationships are about common interests. They clearly share that. Interests most people don't have. So, you know, I'm rooting for them.
7: I have two daughters, and I imagine one of these days they'll be married, but they're fascinated by it. I just hope it doesn't raise their expectations so much, because I certainly can't afford such a wedding.
0: There we go. Those two going up the Empire State Building in New York. Of course, they did get themselves into a little bit of trouble. So this week has been a really important week because we got to know a lot about President Trump's finances. He made $1 billion from cryptocurrency in his first year as president, and he made 21,285 share trades during 2025. His disclosure ran to 927 pages. Before we hear from President Trump, what were your thoughts on what we learned about the president? You know, he's disclosed everything. That's a good thing, isn't it?
6: Yeah. I mean, I guess it was disappointing, but also not surprising. At the very least, it's unseemly. I'm definitely of the school that, you know, while you're in office, you should probably just be in like plain old index funds and, you know, just to avoid any sort of conflict. But, you know, again, you know, this isn't exactly shocking news. So if anything, maybe it will start a conversation, not just for him, but honestly, for all politicians. There's also a lot of issues with a lot of members of Congress also, you know, actively trading on information they know. I'm not saying Trump did that, but there's also a lot of evidence of that in Congress.
0: Okay. Han, let's go to what happens in China. I presume President Xi doesn't make a similar sort of disclosure, does he?
7: You know, absolutely not. But I will tell you that in the current anti-corruption campaign, where the net is spread wider and deeper than ever before, Trump's type of transparency, if only everybody else did it in China, the government thinks it would make things much easier.
0: Well, let's see what happens there. Now, Alison talked about President Trump. One of the stocks he traded seems to be quite heavily was Nvidia, which I know he's spoken quite a lot about. So he gave this reaction to his disclosure.
8: Well, you know why I'm profiting? Because the stock market's going up. Everybody's profiting. If you have a 401k, how's your 401k done? It's got up 85%. Thank you, President Trump. So we're all profiting. I'm profiting because I have a lot of money and a lot of cash.
0: We're all profiting. 401k, of course, Alison. It's like a U.S. pension fund, isn't it, that lots of people have there. He is right, though, isn't he? Wall Street, best quarter since 2020. He's a man with a lot of money. So if it's invested in there, he's going to make a lot of cash.
6: Yeah, I mean, he's not wrong there. I mean, the stock market is doing really well. American tech firms have sort of been this sort of wonderful thing about the U.S. economy that's been raising markets. And he's invested in the U.S. markets, which, you know, is his right. And, you know, I take him at his word. It's in a blind trust. And choosing to invest in NVIDIA if you're a wealth manager is a very sort of normal and reasonable decision.
7: Yeah, and certainly on the China side, one of the key themes is that there's a bit of a FOMO going on, fear of missing out. And so the very fact that the U.S. stock market has been doing so well has created such an urge among a lot of Chinese to be able to get their capital out as well and to ideally put it in the U.S. market. But the concern is basically if too much capital goes out, then that presents a capital outflow problem, a capital flight for the Chinese economy. And so therefore, there's been a little bit of a crackdown going on. But the underlying demand is, since the Chinese property sector has been doing so poorly, where else would you put your money today? You know, everyone wants to get rich.
0: That is certainly true, isn't it? Right. OpenAI, they're responsible, aren't they, AI, for so much of that increase in the US stock market. The fact that they seem to want the government to take a stake in the company. What have you made of that, Alison?
6: You know, it's very interesting, and I'm so glad I'm on with Han for this, because there's certainly like a lot of talk, not just from this latest news events, but over the last couple of weeks, honestly, even starting with Bernie Sanders or even Biden, that the government should have a sovereign wealth fund invested in all these fast-growing AI companies. And part of the justification is that these are our fastest-growing companies and the government would benefit by having a stake. Of course, they already do have a stake. They already have a lot of exposure to this in the form of a claim on future tax revenues. So the idea that they need to be invested in these companies have a stake is crazy. But what concerns me even more about this is one thing I've observed just listening to panels, listening to CEO interviews, is they're talking a lot about how the Chinese model is working better. The idea that the government has this very heavy hand in industry, doing more industrial policy, taking a stake in companies. So I kind of wonder, especially because they're just saying we're going to give you 5% stake in a fund, is the fact that we're sort of emulating this model, which I'm not convinced like that battle, that sort of debate has been won either way. The U.S. system, not that the government has been completely hands-off, has worked well. But the idea that the government's an investor in certain companies and they also are the biggest regulator of that industry just sets up a lot of poor incentives.
7: Yeah, certainly on the China side, when they look at the stakes that the government has taken in Intel and, you know, rare earth mineral companies and so forth, the reaction on China has been, what has taken them so long? Why would they not have done this earlier? And, you know, to Allison's point, the fact that in the 15th five-year plan for China, there is a very key focus on self-reliance, on technology development and very much security. And so it would seem very reasonable that if technology is going to be such a critical enabler of national security, that the government should therefore have a role and a hand in it. And so today, even when you look at a lot of the Chinese companies where they ostensibly look private, in fact, they probably have been funded by Chinese government VC money, and that probably a lot of the senior leaders are all, you know, in some way or form affiliated with the government. So they go with each other hand in hand.
6: There's downsides and upsides and downsides to any policy. And is it this shift that America is taking on in sort of outlook does come with a lot of downsides that I don't think people realize, which is bigger distortion in market prices, which is a poor signal for risk. And as I said, you get more corruption, you get certain companies growing because they have better government favor. I mean, I can't help but wonder if OpenAI is offering 5%, as I said, faces a better regulatory environment.
0: Well, that's interesting, isn't it? With the whole debate with its competitor Anthropic, which has a very different idea when it comes to regulation, doesn't it?
6: Yeah. And I mean, as also there is just in finance or in life, this natural risk-reward trade-off. And I think everyone has somehow convinced themselves that if the government takes a heavier hand in industry and growth and technology and innovation in this whole process we're going through, we'll somehow get the same growth, but without any of the downside risk. You know, again, I'm not sure when China won this debate that you need this heavy government hand in industry. Like, I feel like that debate still hadn't been resolved, yet somehow we've seeded it.
0: Well, let's see where we go with this. I am taking stock on Business Daily from the BBC World Service with Han and Alison. Now, I always feel that we should have some music at this point of the week, is when we look at heroes and villains. Alison, have you decided whether your entry this week is a hero or a villain or both?
6: No, I'm going with billionaires in the U.S. economy. I find a lot of them very unlikable in personality, but they are still my hero.
0: Okay.
6: You know, leading in the U.S. industry, making us all rich.
0: Well, it's an interesting topic this week because we're going to have this vote, aren't we, in California on a wealth tax that will be taking place in November, one time 5% tax. The idea was proposed by the United Healthcare Workers Union. Their president is Dave Regan.
9: These are people who have overwhelmingly made their fortunes in California. These companies that have all benefited from the public education system of the University of California schools. And again, these are people who have made over a 200% return on their wealth in the last 3 years. And this will not even get the billionaires close to what nurses and accountants and teachers pay in their regular tax rate.
0: Question to both of you. Will it work, this wealth tax? Alison first.
6: No. I mean, like, it's not like we haven't done this before. That was a very misleading statement that he just made, that, you know, billionaires do pay very high income taxes and nurses also pay income taxes. But a tax on wealth doesn't really make much sense. It's very hard to tax wealth. A lot of their wealth is tied up in very hard to value privately held assets. It's also very easy to move wealth across borders, particularly across state borders. It's not like this hasn't been tried. 5% is a very high wealth tax, too. So there's a real incentive to try to skirt it. We already see evidence of people leaving California. I mean, there's a case to be made that very rich people should pay more in taxes. And you can close a lot of loopholes. You can do some things on the estate tax and carried interest. But the idea that you're just going to tax wealth makes absolutely no sense.
7: Yeah. I mean, I would agree with that. At least when I'm looking on the China side, you see two things. I think number one, the government is accepting of those with a lot of wealth as long as you're not ostentatious about it, not flashing watches or Maseratis and making very loud public noises. But at the same time, there's an underlying view by the government. You must have been corrupt in some way or form to have reached that level of wealth. So therefore, at minimum, you should be doing your service to the country by being able to contribute, not necessarily through taxes, but through actual cash in key government priorities throughout. So there's a different feel for it, but you can kind of guess why a lot of them might want to try to get citizenship in other countries to try to bring or hide their wealth.
0: Right. What about you? And do you have a hero or villain this week?
7: You know, mine is much simpler. My hero this week is the American pancake. I grew up in the U.S. I've been in China for 20 years right now, but occasionally I had this insatiable need for carbs, and pancakes was my carb of choice. And I found a fantastic restaurant called Peanut Butter that serves it. And it's been, you know, I see a lot of people line up for it as if, regardless of U.S.-China volatility, pancakes stand untouched.
0: Alison, what do you put on your pancakes?
6: Well, I had this question for Han. I mean, I'm from New England. There is only one answer, and that is maple syrup from Vermont. Maybe Canada, if you're desperate. And do they have maple syrup in China?
7: I think it's some derivative. It doesn't quite taste the same because Canadian and China relations were a little bit up and down for a while. But it still tastes pretty good. And I will tell you, even if you just put butter on it, if it's soft and thick, boy, it still hits the spot.
0: So Han there enjoying American products, but people in China, are they still enjoying other American products?
10: 新年快乐。我妈说不能收。已经放你兜里了。
0: Now, if you're wondering what that was Nike, the world's biggest sportswear company, and that was one of the ads that it ran for the Chinese New Year. It's been doing that for about a decade or so, but those ads are not working anymore. As the latest figures show, year on year for the last quarter, sales were down 12%. Han, what is taking place here? Because it's not just Nike, is it? We've had Guess shut down all its shops in China, Starbucks selling off its majority stake in China. Are the Chinese now saying, hey, come on, let's buy Chinese products when we have a U.S. president who's not very nice to us?
7: You would think that might be the case, but I'd say the biggest driver is just with the slowing economy going on right now, with property prices being as low as they are and people not feeling as comfortable with spending, that everyone is just being more value-focused. And it just happens most U.S. products tend to be at the premium side, and the Chinese have drifted over more towards comparable Chinese goods that may not be the best, but as long as they're good enough, that does the job.
0: Alison, is it a danger, do you think, for the U.S.? We know that lots of Canadians have been boycotting U.S. products because of Donald Trump's tariffs and some of the things he said. When you have such an outspoken president, that could actually damage quite a few brands in different parts of the world as people go, you know, we don't like the way that Americans are talking about us.
6: You know, we keep being told that, but it's not borne out in the data. I think an interest in American culture and American goods and services is certainly like seems to outlast a lot of presidents. And I think, you know, Americans have just sort of delighted in seeing a lot of the World Cup fans coming from around the world and really enjoying a lot of sort of quirky American cultures. So I think people put aside politics and who a president is. To come together in culture. And I think that is one nice aspect of globalization.
0: Right. Let us look ahead to next week. There's lots happening. BRICS is happening, of course. The leaders of China, India, Brazil, Russia are all getting together. But it's not the most important thing, of course. It is another week of the World Cup in the US, which I think will grip a lot of people listening to this. Alison, are you enjoying it? Are you looking forward to it? The US, what a great victory they had into the last 16 now. Could they go on and, I don't know, win it?
6: No, never. You know,
0: Say never. Come on.
6: Yeah, it's just, there's a reason Americans don't get into soccer. Every World Cup, we sort of start to kind of get into it. We're not really a soccer country. And then we advance, people get a little invested, we play a game, there's an arbitrary ref call, and then we lose. And everyone was like, that's the game. And I just feel like that's our future again. I've seen it too many times.
0: Han, can I ask you, because being an Indian football fan, it's not easy. We've never qualified for the World Cup. China, of course, not in this World Cup either. So is Shanghai gripped by World Cup fever, or lots of Chinese people saying, we're not there, we don't care?
7: You know, a lot of Chinese wish that their own soccer team or football team was in the World Cup. But it is really odd because President Xi's favorite sport is football. But for some reason, it just hasn't been able to produce a team. So everyone keeps wishing for the best. But yes, I do see a lot of Chinese people watching it very carefully because even if not China, they still have their other favorite picks as well.
0: Yes. They do. Final thoughts from you, Alison. We're talking about how the U.S. will do in the World Cup. What about the economy? Has it been a boost to the economy?
6: You know, we just had the jobs report, and that was supposed to show a big growth in service jobs around the World Cup. And it doesn't seem that that has transpired. But, you know, I think it's been good for Unity a lot of things, even if it didn't show up in jobs.
0: Well, listen, let's see what happens next week. Let's see who goes on. France, I think, are looking pretty good. Thank you very much for listening to Business Daily with us. Of course, talking stock, as we always do on a Friday. We talked a lot, didn't we, about China, Nike there. If you want to listen to Business Daily's episode from Thursday, me, Michelle, and Will are focusing on the challenges facing Nike, particularly in China. On that episode, go and have a listen to it wherever you get your podcast from.
10: You're listening to the BBC World Service and now Witness History with me, Tim O'Callaghan. Forty years ago, one of America's most famous landmarks underwent a huge restoration project. Standing 93 metres high on an island in New York Harbour, the Statue of Liberty was a gift from France to mark the 100th anniversary of America's Declaration of Independence from Britain. In the 1980s, it was decided she was in need of some work to keep her looking her best.
11: America's most famous landmark, the Statue of Liberty, is celebrating her 100th birthday, and to mark her centenary, she's had a facelift costing millions of pounds. Now she's having a party. It starts tomorrow in New York Harbour.
10: Give me your tired, your poor, your huddled masses yearning to breathe free. That's what's written on the pedestal of the Statue of Liberty. It was often the first sight to greet immigrants arriving into America seeking a new life. They would be processed at the nearby Ellis Island, which was also to be part of the renovation project.
12: It was a thrilling time for me. It might even be the highlight of my career.
10: Peter Desauer was one of the architects who had the huge task of restoring the two landmarks.
12: It was a cast of thousands. There were so many professionals on so many teams, so many members of so many unions and craft organizations coming and going and working. So it was like a movie set for a grand feature.
10: But before we get into all of that, let me give you a bit of history about the monuments. The statue was first constructed in France out of copper, shipped to America in 240 boxes, and eventually built and dedicated in October 1886. Then it wasn't its iconic green colour, but a more typical copper reddish brown, which lasted for around 20 years before being oxidised to the colour it is today.
13: In the 25 years that followed the Civil War, 10 million immigrants entered the United States, most of them from Europe. These people felt that they had arrived in a land of hope. As they sailed into New York Harbour, they gazed at the giant Statue of Liberty holding her torch aloft.
10: The immigrants continued to arrive, and in 1892, a special processing centre in New York Harbour on Ellis Island opened. It closed in the 1950s.
14: This was where America sifted her new citizens, inspected them, classified them, and if necessary, investigated them.
10: In 1982, US President Ronald Reagan appointed a commission to raise funds for the restoration projects. It would see the island become a national museum of immigration.
12: When you went to New York, which is full of so many ethnicities and so many people who had parents and grandparents who came over to Ellis Island when it first opened, it had a very familiar family and personal relationship to so many residents in New Jersey, New York, and throughout the nation.
10: But despite the president's enthusiasm, the US Treasury wasn't prepared to foot the $240 million bill. So, where would the funds come from?
12: There were many appeals for more money. I took many people on tours of the project sites at a distance and safely, of course. If you made a $100 contribution and you had an ancestor who came through Ellis Island and the Statue of Liberty, that person's name could be put on a large display. There was an appeal for people to send in their ancestral archives if they had any relatives who came through Ellis Island and the Statue of Liberty. It was a great time of pride. In other words, this is our purpose. We are a nation of immigrants. people come here to find a better way of life. I think most of them did.
10: A significant portion of the funding for the restoration project also came from businesses who were given the chance to use the statue's image to promote their products, including credit card firms, drinks brands, and even a deodorant company. In 1984, work finally began on the Statue of Liberty, with a mesh of scaffolding surrounding the structure. But now the issue was, who could do the work?
12: They were called the Métiers Champenois.
10: French metal workers, who were called upon to help with certain sections that required specialist skills. They used the original 19th century photos as their guide.
12: They made the torch in flame. They restored the face and the nose, the toes and the fingers, and many of the deteriorating pieces on the Statue of Liberty. And the new pieces were then artificially patinaed, or aged, you say, to fit in with the green patina of the rest of the statue.
10: Whilst work was going well on the statue, things weren't going as smoothly on Ellis Island.
12: We were taking a building that was dilapidated and repairing all of its exterior features, interior features, and adding so many modern features such as lighting, electrical, mechanical, even the wall, the seawall that surrounded Ellis Island was showing signs of decay. So we had a project to have all that stonework repointed, injected with new concrete. I had to put on a scuba suit to go down and make sure that all of the injection was staying in place. I found several blowouts.
10: There was a lot of pressure on the teams to make sure they finished the statue on time. Huge celebrations were planned for the 4th of July weekend, American Independence Day, of 1986, which had been renamed Liberty Weekend. These included a flotilla of boats that would sail past the statue, a concert, a grand blimp race where four airships, sponsored by brands, raced up the Hudson River for charity, firework displays, the list goes on.
15: My fellow Americans.
10: But luckily, by the night of the 3rd of July, everything was ready for President Reagan to unveil the restored statue.
15: A light that tonight will surely cast its glow upon her, as it has upon us for two centuries, keeping faith with a dream of long ago and guiding millions still to a future of peace and freedom. And now we will unveil that gallant lady. Thank you, and God bless you all.
12: I was in the audience with many of the professionals and persons with whom I was associated for the work itself, and then there was a grand spectacle in the harbor. The great tall ships paraded. Just imagine New York Harbor around Liberty Island, full of boats and ships, people just enjoying the day, watching the Statue of Liberty basking under its new elegant eminence when the scaffolding finally came down.
10: Whilst Peter and millions of Americans enjoyed it, the BBC's Martin Bell's coverage of the event was slightly more British in tone.
16: If you want restraint, good taste, decorum, this is the wrong place to look. It is the home of hype and hucksterism, the sweet land of liquidity.
10: Oh, cheer up, Martin, it was a party. The work on Ellis Island finished in 1990, and Peter looks back on his contribution to the restorations with great pride.
12: It unified the nation with a great focus and sense of purpose. It was a revival of patriotism and pride. And we did these projects. We finished them. We did a good job.
10: Peter Dissauer is a historical architect with the National Park Service of the United States of America. He's 77 years old and is still working. He was speaking to me, Tim O'Callaghan, for Witness History.
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24: Coming up from the BBC World Service, The Interview, conversations with the people shaping our world, with me, BBC presenter Sean Farrington. For this episode, I speak to Jackie Jantos, chief executive of popular mobile dating app Hinge. Launched back in 2013, it has steadily grown over the past decade to become one of the world's biggest mobile dating apps, with tens of millions of people now using it to look for romance.
25: How do you help humans express who they are, learn what their relationship dating needs might be, meet up in person with other humans? 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This sort of puts wind at the back of a dating app like Hinge, because meeting in person, spending time in person, relationships and love and deep connection in person, this is the essence of life, and that will never change.
24: Jackie Jantos. Hear more on The Interview after the news.
26: BBC News with David Harper. The United Nations Human Rights Council is holding an emergency session on Sudan as fears grow of an imminent attack on the city of Al Obeid by the paramilitary Rapid Support Forces. The UN Human Rights Chief Volker Turk said another human rights catastrophe was unfolding in Al Obeid and the surrounding North Kordofan state. He said the agency had documented atrocities.
27: We found the RSF and allied militia committed war crimes and crimes against humanity, including mass killings, summary executions, sexual violence and torture. These crimes were foreseen with repeated warnings by myself and my office, but they were not prevented.
26: A previous onslaught on the city of El Fasher by the RSF saw mass civilian casualties and accusations of war crimes. Mourners have begun paying their respects to Iran's late supreme leader Ali Khamenei at the Grand Musalla Mosque in Tehran. His coffin is on display along with those of four family members, including a toddler granddaughter killed with him at the start of the war launched by the US and Israel in February. Here's BBC Monitoring's Nico Kelbakiani.
28: There have been around-the-clock coverage of the ceremonies with the foreign dignitaries arriving in Tehran to pay respect. The Iranian authorities want to show this as a sign of the public support for the Islamic Republic. They say that they expect some 20 million people to attend these funeral ceremonies across the different cities. There is also some other questions remaining about these funerals, for example, whether the new supreme leader, Mojtaba Khamenei, son of Ali Khamenei, will attend it or not, because he was selected as the supreme leader a few days after his father's death, but he hasn't been seen in public. No video, no audio message has been released.
26: Health officials in the Democratic Republic of Congo say more than 200 patients have recovered from Ebola. The health minister, Roger Kamba, has attributed the progress to enhanced surveillance and laboratory capacity for testing in the areas affected by the latest outbreak, mainly in the eastern provinces of Ituri, North and South Kivu. Richard Kagaway reports.
29: The recoveries are being hailed as a major step in the fight against Ebola, which has already claimed more than 400 lives. The health ministry says they have improved diagnosis, with 10 laboratories now able to test for the virus. Officials say that 600 patients are still receiving treatment, and work is underway to expand bed capacity in the eastern provinces of the Democratic Republic of Congo. Meanwhile, the country's Biomedical Research Institute, with the support of the WHO, has begun a clinical trial of two experimental treatments after enrolling its first patient.
26: Uganda is the latest country to start evacuating its citizens from South Africa following recent protests targeting undocumented migrants. The first group of 273 people arrived home on Friday morning. Officials in Kampala say more than 1,000 Ugandans have registered to leave. World News from the BBC. A passenger bus has plunged into a ravine in southwestern Pakistan, killing at least 40 people. The vehicle was travelling from Quetta to Peshawar when it crashed into the Sherani district. 8 people were taken to hospital. Rescue teams say the recovery operation is continuing. A new study has found that bottlenose dolphins in the Adriatic Sea are altering their feeding habits by increasingly following fishing trawlers to scavenge for food. Research from the same area of the Mediterranean in the 1990s found that 10% of trawlers were followed by dolphins, compared to 3/4 in some areas of the recent study. Camilla Mills reports.
0: The new study says dolphins are scavenging behind boats because their natural prey has become harder to find in heavily overfished waters. Researchers say calves are learning the technique by watching their mothers and other adults. But the practice carries risks. Dolphins can be injured or killed by trawling gear and may suffer from changes to their diet, communication and hearing because of boat noise. The researchers say the findings are a warning sign for the Adriatic ecosystem and are calling for less destructive fishing.
26: Britain's National Crime Agency says it's stepping up efforts to tackle sexual offending and domestic abuse involving victims being drugged and the abuse shared online. The agency says the offence is no longer isolated, but increasingly sophisticated and enabled by online forums. Since October, it says it has identified more than 270 people linked to such abuse, leading to at least 8 arrests. And at the Football World Cup, Portugal are through to the round of 16 after scoring in a dramatic final few minutes to beat Croatia 2-1. They'll face Spain in the next round, who easily defeated Austria 3-0. In the evening's final game, Switzerland beat Algeria 2-0. It's their first time winning a World Cup knockout game in 88 years. They'll play Colombia or Ghana in the next round. BBC News.
24: Hello, I'm BBC presenter Sean Farrington, and this is The Interview from the BBC World Service. The best conversations coming out of the BBC. People shaping our world from all over the world.
1: 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I like that freedom.
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3: 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We need healing. We need trust.
4: These companies don't really, they don't care what governments do.
5: This is a war. The first thing that we want is the war to end.
24: For this interview, I met Jackie Jantos on her visit to London. She's chief executive of the mobile dating app Hinge. Launched back in 2013, the US-based Hinge had steadily grown to become one of the world's biggest mobile dating apps. As of 2025, there were 30 million users on the platform looking for romance all over the world, up from 500,000 just 10 years before. Hinge bills itself as the app to be deleted. It says its focus is on creating real interactions, for example, encouraging users to like photos or prompts rather than quickly swiping left or right. In a crowded industry worth billions of dollars, the app, which is owned by the American dating giant Match Group, which, by the way, also owns Tinder, has had a difficult balancing act to maintain. It has to innovate to attract new users and make a profit, while also aiming for users to find romance and therefore not having to use the app at the end of the day.
6: We focus very much on the free experience. We call that sacred. You know, the reality is we have more than 15 million users, and to be an effective dating app, you need to have a lot of people on it. One of the insights we hear all the time from people who met their partner online, this applies to my personal story, is I would have never met this person if I didn't have this piece of technology. And wow, I ended up with someone that I couldn't have even imagined would be the right person for me.
24: Welcome to the interview from the BBC World Service with Jackie Jantos.
6: We are building Hinge for a Gen Z audience. This audience is experiencing so much transformation right now. They're also living in a world where unemployment for them is at its high. Their lives are being transformed through AI and new technologies. And, you know, this is a group that has been spending less and less time in person with others. And that's fundamentally changing how they interact with other people and their comfort level of showing up in search of a relationship, which we know is also something that they deeply desire. So there is a lot going on and sort of a lot to talk about.
24: Which one of those things do you think is having the biggest impact on how Hinge works, how the dating app scene works right now?
6: I would say, you know, we know that Gen Z are spending 1,000 less hours in person with each other per year
25: than their same age group 2 decades ago. So if you just break that down to the simplicity of 2+ hours per day spent not in the company of another human, but most likely sort of going deep in some sort of experience engaged in your phone, this sort of prevents people from having the experience of being around others. And that is quite, you know, a lonely experience. And so we are seeing that this generation disproportionately is feeling lonely and isolated. And in the UK, as one example, we know that almost half of Gen Z individuals in the UK are feeling lonely often or always. That is the audience who also want relationships, who are coming into Hinge looking for them. They do. We do know that they are also seeking love. But, you know, they experienced the pandemic during those years of late teens, early 20s, those years when you're sort of experimenting with how you show up in person with another person, how you flirt, how you think about intimacy, you know. So they absolutely want love. They're struggling to find ways to find it and struggling to have the confidence to put themselves out there.
7: So it's your focus. Does that mean our older generations moving away from dating apps?
25: No, it doesn't. It is a deeply human, sort of like culturally led thing. And so, for example, if you look at Gen Z as a demographic, this demographic in many markets is increasingly LGBTQI plus representative year over year, decade over decade. So when we look at actually the umbrella of LGBTQ individuals, the fastest growth is coming with the bisexual young women. These aren't necessarily women who have had a sexual experience, but this is how they're identifying. So for us, if you're building an app, again, going back to focusing on user outcomes and going back to building product features that are delivering against the needs of next generation audiences, those are the type of macro cultural insights that you need to pay attention to. And this is what keeps our product innovating. We have a number of new features on their way, like signals. You know, this is a feature that helps you understand which daters on the app are putting in what we believe to be highly intentional, thoughtful, effortful behaviors. And so you can sort of get a sense for a person who you might be interacting with on the app. Are they putting in the work? You know, one of the things we hear from women in Gen Z and sort of across cohorts is that there's this feeling that there's this disproportionate emotional labor put into the dating app experience and many experiences in life, if I'm honest. And so what they're looking for are signals that other people are putting in an equal amount of effort.
7: How do you know that what looks like, what might look like a lot of extra effort isn't artificial intelligence being used to do all of that?
25: We have a number of embedded tools and features that users use to express themselves through their profiles. So profiles on Hinge, you know, we lose about 20% of folks who come onto the app through the onboarding experience, because the onboarding experience asks quite a lot from you, especially in this category. And we're fine with losing people in that experience because it's intended to be a community of people looking for an intentional relationship. So prompts, as an example, which Hinge invented, is a sort of an icebreaker question that we ask a number to be filled out. So an example of an AI tool on Hinge is prompt feedback. This is a tool that you can use should you want to. It will review your prompt and it will help you understand the quality of your prompt. And, you know, spoiler alert, a high quality prompt is one that has quite a bit of detail and is long, because ultimately on Hinge, you're building out a rich profile where we're looking for engagement from another person right off the bat of profile review. So
7: it's modular.
25: No, because actually, for example, if I'm filling out a prompt and it says, I love watching movies, that's not a particularly strong prompt because it gives no context really to another person looking at my profile.
7: But that is how you would respond.
25: So that might be in a conversation. The prompt would say, it would say, tell me more. What kind of movies do you like? And I would say, oh, My favorite movie is Amelie. What do you love about Amelie? I love that it's this gorgeous love story between these two people. And I love watching movies on, you know, every Saturday I go and see a matinee. Now, when that is in the profile, now the prompt feedback will tell me that's a great prompt. And it's a great prompt because it's specific. It's in my words. And what prompt feedback as an AI tool has done has helped extract from me a little bit more detail. So when someone sees my profile, they might say, oh, I also love French films. Like, have you seen this one or this one? You know, it's a way in that gives more context. That's how we use AI.
7: So you let the person who's on the other side of the conversation know if the person they're chatting to is using AI tools or not.
25: It doesn't quite work that way because a prompt extracted, borrowing a tool like getting feedback on your prompt so you explain more.
7: Because you're saying you opt into using it if you want to use it. I just wonder whether the person on the other end should be made aware that the person they're talking to is getting a bit of help with this.
25: No, because the person is using their own words to describe who they are, right? This is coming out of my voice. This is about me. This is what I like to do. And now I'm going to let you know that I also like to do it on the weekends. And like, these are not... this is not AI writing or performing as you. This is AI giving you tips on encouraging you to tell more about yourself.
7: Yeah, I mean, it's just fascinating the amount of the aspects artificial intelligence will be having on the world of online communications,
25: yeah.
7: Which like dating is a center of that.
25: I talked a little bit earlier about the use of AI in the recommender and some of these tools that help you tell more about yourself. The third way we use AI is really our trust and safety tooling. And AI is a
7: explain
25: huge
7: that a little bit more,
25: unlock.
7: How you do that?
25: Well, one example is, you know, large language models. When you think about if you're sending someone a message, and our tooling identifies that you may be using a word that could be harmful or could be offensive to someone. You may not even know. A lot of people who send messages, it's a cultural context. It might not even be intended to be that way. We have a tool called, you know, Are You Sure? And that will pop up and say, are you sure you want to send this message? And a number of people look at that message, look at the message they just wrote and think, oh, okay, maybe it's this word. Maybe I should rephrase that and then change and send their message. On the flip side, AI helps us understand messages that someone's receiving. And if something could be harmful, could pop up to the recipient and say, did this bother you? And then you could give that feedback to us. So the feedback we receive in an instance like that, grounded by AI, is helping us better understand how we can do more interventions in that way to make sure that people are respectful towards each other in moments where actually they might not be trying to be disrespectful by design. It might just be sort of a cultural nuance.
7: But what if that is who they are? What if that is the authentic version of them? Whatever the, you know, the intentions, that may be their authentic person. And shouldn't the person on the other side of that conversation be allowed to be exposed to that to make a decision about who they might be meeting?
25: You know, I think when people express themselves, we offer tools with the hopefulness that individuals are showing up in this highly intentioned app. They've gone through quite a long onboarding. They've gone through the journey of engaging with someone. And ultimately, again, the goal is to get off the app and get into a great date. You know, people have agency to sort of decide whether this is a conversation they want to continue with, whether it's a conversation they don't.
7: You're listening to The Interview from the BBC World Service. It's an interesting one, this, because the dating industry has clearly grown so much over recent decades. But people have big questions, don't they, about what kind of services they should be providing and how they should be looking for love. A particularly interesting part of the conversation with the chief executive of Hinge was to what extent it is willing to use artificial intelligence to help people message each other. Do you want hints as to what phrases to use next? Do you want the artificial intelligence to be picking up on phrases you perhaps shouldn't be using and stopping you use them? We sort of explored how far Hinge would be willing to go and how that ties in with their desires to get people to meet up and find romance. Okay, let's return to my conversation with Jackie Jantos, When you've talked about, you know, Hinge is focused on that Gen Z generation, are you having to prepare yourself somehow for newer users who will be, you know, growing up and entering an age where they'll be getting dating apps?
25: The preparation we are doing is the continuation of the path that we've been on, which is how do you help humans express who they are, learn what their relationship dating needs might be, meet up in person with other humans. The meeting up with in person with other humans, this is something that is not a need that is going away. You know, and actually what's quite interesting is if you start to think about other generations, you know, I have two boys, they're 9 and 11. They're growing up with a mother who's going to wait a long time before I give them social media. And so I do think this importance of meeting in person and all of these tools you're beginning to see that are encouraging people to get off their phones and get back out into the world, this is the path that we're on. And this is a journey that sort of puts wind at the back of a dating app like Hinge, because this is the philosophy we believe in as well. The meeting in person, spending time in person, relationships and love and deep connection in person, this is the essence of life. And that will never change. So if you look back at some of the famous examples of all time, sort of, you know, Steve Jobs being asked if his kids have iPads and him saying, like, absolutely not. You know, there's a reason that these technology founders that are creating a lot of this technology are not giving it to their children, you know.
7: They don't shout about that straight away, though, do they? In the big advertising campaign.
25: I think many other technology products are built for engagement on the app. You know, they are built because their ultimate business model is built around advertising revenue. And so if you're built around advertising revenue, the outcome you're looking for the humans is engagement on the app and lots of eyeballs. If your model is built on the outcome producing user growth, producing revenue growth, and less than 15% of your users are actually paying, then your outcome focused is getting them off the app.
7: You're designed to be deleted slogan that you have for the business. How does something like that tally when you are sort of encouraging people to pay more, to be able to see more of the likes of their profile, to be able to get higher up the feeds of others who are looking as well, where you need that income from people and you want people to be paying more?
25: That's not actually the experience on Hinge. You know, I think of design to be deleted as a philosophy. It's about how you bring people on this journey to move from a match to a rich conversation, move from a rich conversation to the exchange of information, move from the exchange of information to a date in person. And then we're going to ask you how that went. So actually the journey in and of itself is oriented towards that outcome. And the growth, again, that we are seeing around the world, the sort of only dating app of our scale, that is really an outcome of the work that we're doing to get people onto great dates. And, you know, we see it in our own data. When people find partners, they send us an enormous amount

0: to encourage people to do. And we do that in a number of other ways. For example, we have an entire social impact program that's just about funding young groups that are basically hobby and social clubs to build in-person experience. It has nothing to do with dating. It's just, it's important for us to continue to grow our business for individuals to actually want to go out on a date and meet someone. So we're going to invest.
1: People, you know, the generation actually starting to take control themselves of going out the way people would have done before dating apps and meetup clubs. We're seeing a growth, aren't we, in particularly around the world of health, but it could be book clubs, it could be various societies like that, where people are using those more to meet people, and they're being set up almost with that sort of in the back of their mind. Is that one of your biggest competitors now?
0: I don't see that as a competitor at all. I look at the rise of these social and hobby groups, but also the macro forces in truth are that it is very unaffordable for a Gen Z audience to leave the house and spend money out in other places. Mm. There is a real decline in what is known as third spaces in many urban centers, whether those used to be community centers or even institutions like church. You know, there are far fewer of those spaces where people can go to and enjoy time for free.
1: Is that actually an issue for you? Because obviously anybody who agrees on a date on your app, it often will, you know, the automatic thing will be to go out and spend money together. Have you seen that become more of an issue with the cost of living crunch?
0: You know, one of the features that we recently released is called Date Ideas. And it's basically a feature you can choose to put as a module. You know, Hinge profiles are modules. So you can put this module on your profile, and it allows you to choose. It allows someone viewing your profile to choose from two toggles that you've set. One is a time frame and one is a date idea. And so it's like, I'd like to go out within the next week. And the date idea I have is, and it's, you know, I might have put on my profile, let's go for a walk. Let's meet at Central Park. I live in New York. Let's go get a coffee. And they're putting options out there that are, some are just sort of like meeting up in a park during the day. We are seeing a rise in daytime dates. We are definitely seeing a decline in bar meetups. And there's just this really wonderful thing happening where, you know, we leave that toggle open-ended. So me as the dater can choose a couple of things. So if affordability is a real issue for me, I can choose a multitude of ways to offer date ideas in that list that don't really cost sort of anything.
1: And how does that translate into what people are willing to pay for Hinge? Because there is a free service, as you've described. And then was it 15% of
0: less than 15%? You know, of your customers, for us, are paying? We focus very much on the free experience. We call that sacred. You know, the reality is we have more than 15 million users, and to be an effective dating app, you need to have a lot of people on it. You know, this is true. One of the insights we hear all the time from people who met their partner online, this applies to my personal story, is I would have never met this person if I didn't have this piece of technology. And wow, I ended up with someone that I couldn't have even imagined would be the right person for me. So you need people,
1: nice,
0: and you need a variety of people, you know, and we also encourage people, instead of sort of closing in on filters to who you think is the perfect person for you, coming in with an open mind. You know, an individual who lives one more kilometer away from where you live might unlock a huge swath of people you otherwise might not have seen. So I think these are all things that we're encouraging young people. And, you know, we're seeing the growth, so we're doing something right. And we're just continuously learning and continuously iterating on the product to try to meet people's needs and learn real time what can really support them.
1: Do you envisage that the world of dating apps, when the latest advances in technology maybe settle down a little bit, that there'll be fewer people on them than we've sort of seen in the heyday and the excitement and the growth of the industry?
0: I don't see how that's possible. You know, as apps get better at helping people and supporting people's needs are not changing. Their time spent on their phone, engaged in who knows what, that's not changing. The feelings of isolation and loneliness and fear in a world that is rapidly transforming, that's not changing.
1: Does it need to change?
0: The desire for people
1: your
0: to continue
1: about your
0: to meet people. Well, listen, I can't change these seismic forces alone, be it the economy, be it how we're using technology, being

0: how sort of big organizations are encouraging different types of experiences on Hinges. But I can impact this one space. You know, I can keep this team, this organization of deep empaths, you know, on this track of organizing around supporting young people in their search for love. You know, Hinge as an organization, we're, you know, we're a small group, but we're a mighty group, and we're paying really close attention to what young folks need, and we're trying to orient a product in service of them. And that brings sort of like real joy to us as an organization to see when people do meet partners on Hinge. And again, when they meet partners on Hinge, they tell us that too. So that's a really rewarding part of the job.
1: Thank you for listening to The Interview. If you enjoyed this conversation, you can find many more episodes of The Interview wherever you get your BBC podcasts, including ones with music icon Chaka Khan and the Anthropic co-founder Jack Clark. Until the next time, bye for now.
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0: Coming up shortly, we're getting hands-on with the next generation of robots from the Royal Society Summer Science Exhibition in London.
1: If you've ever passed your driving test, think of the moment before the test when you close your eyes and you were imagining what it looks like to go around a roundabout. With robots, we ideally would do exactly or a very similar sort of thing. So we give them a mental model. You can think of it as a learned simulator, and that ideally will be grounded in the laws of physics as we know them.
0: So why haven't we got robot butlers yet? All on Inside Science after the news.
2: BBC News with David Harper. The UN's human rights chief has warned that a catastrophe is unfolding in Sudan's North Kordofan state. Addressing an emergency session of the UN's Human Rights Council, he called to discuss the country's brutal civil war. Volker Turk said that for 18 months, civilians in the state had been subjected to siege-like conditions by the paramilitary rapid support forces. Mourners have begun paying their respects to Iran's late supreme leader Ali Khamenei at the Grand Musalla Mosque in Tehran. His coffin is on display along with those of four family members, including a toddler granddaughter, killed with him on the first day of the war launched by Israel and the US in February. Uganda is the latest country to start evacuating its citizens from South Africa following recent protests targeting undocumented migrants. The first group of people arrived home on Friday morning. A passenger coach has plunged into a ravine in southwestern Pakistan, killing at least 40 people. Rescue teams say dozens of emergency workers and ambulances have been deployed. The authorities in Ukraine's capital, Kyiv, have urged residents to limit their time outdoors after fires caused by large-scale Russian strikes on Wednesday led to a spike in air pollution. Britain's National Crime Agency says it's stepping up efforts to tackle sexual offending and domestic abuse involving victims being drugged and the abuse shared online. Since October, it says it has identified more than 270 people linked to such abuse, leading to at least 8 arrests. Health officials in the Democratic Republic of Congo say more than 200 patients have recovered from Ebola. They have attributed the progress to enhanced surveillance and testing in the affected areas. And scientists say bottlenose dolphins in the Adriatic Sea are increasingly following fishing trawlers to find food and teaching the behaviour to their young. The new study suggests their natural prey has become harder to find in heavily overfished waters. BBC News.
0: Hello, welcome to Inside Science from the BBC World Service. We are today on hallowed ground. We're at the Royal Society in London. Here is where Charles Darwin once regaled his contemporaries about the origins of species, where Benjamin Franklin corresponded about electricity, where Sir Isaac Newton nurtured a variety of petty and vindictive grudges. In its time, the Royal Society has promoted and carried out groundbreaking science. This is where they published Newton's Principia Mathematica on motion and gravity. Here is where we learned of Caroline Herschel's 1786 discovery of a comet. In 1775, the fellows, bored, independently invented the sauna. They heated the room to 100 Celsius and dared each other to go in. We can only hope for such success today, because we're here for the summer exhibition. This is the Royal Society's annual jamboree. At Inside Science, we are standing with due reverence on the shoulders of giants to showcase a little of that showcase. We're going to learn why scientists are making lightning in a dedicated lab, to explore the future of robotics, and to squeeze in a little World Cup science too. First though, I am standing in front of, well, a lot of skulls. There's big smart skulls, there's small skulls, there's definitely some chameleon skulls, and there's a scanner. Beside me is Laura Porrow, Associate Professor of Cell and Development Biology at University College London. Laura, what's the link between the scanners and the skulls?
3: So our exhibit showcases how we capture 3D shape of both modern and fossil animals. And so the scanner that we have here, it's a surface scanner, uses structured light, and we can use that to capture the external shape of an object.
0: Okay, so why do we want to do that? Why is that important?
3: So the first is to have a digital record of those specimens. Now, hopefully, in an ideal world, nothing happens, but in reality, specimens over time deteriorate, they can be damaged. Sometimes things unfortunately happen to museums, like the 2018 fire at the Brazilian National Museum. And so by creating this digital replica, we have a twin that can essentially be preserved forever. The second is that we can use those 3D data for a variety of different science applications. So we can test function, we can reconstruct fossils skulls or animals in 3D, we can do digital dissections without having to ever cut into a precious real specimen. And so there are lots of different applications that we can apply to these to learn more about modern biodiversity and also the evolution of life. And the third thing is we can share these data freely. They can use for education, outreach like you see today, and amongst researchers all over the world.
0: Because presumably if I was a chameleon skull researcher, and I presume such things exist, I would have had to have travelled to see the collection, the world's collection of chameleon skulls. I'd have had to have travelled around museums, opened drawers, gone to lots of different places, and still not got the full range of chameleon skulls. But your hope is to make a virtual research facility for everyone.
3: Well, and actually, those online repositories already exist where scientists can go, and scientists, educators can get all of these freely available data. And so, like you say, it lowers our carbon footprint. It also increases the quality of science and education as well.
0: Now, this is great. You've got a surface scanner here, but what if I wanted to see more, like the internal structures of organisms too? I joined Dr. Fernando Alvarez and Dr. Alice Levy at the University of Southampton, who take this project one step further. So we're next to this, must be sort of 4 meters by 5 meters by another 4 meters, a really, really big black box inside a bigger room. What is this?
4: One of the largest scanners, CT scanners in the UK, and it's meant to be able to scan things that are very big, but also to scan things that are very, very small. Would you like to see the inside?
0: Yeah. And so what have we got here? What is a CT scanner? There's lots of stuff on some mechanical arms and lenses and things. What actually happens?
4: So during a CT scan, what we do is that we illuminate the object with a beam of light, but it's a kind of light that we cannot see with our eyes. So the wavelength of this light is within what we call the X-ray range. It means that this kind of light can penetrate through objects as opposed to just bouncing off them. So this X-ray beam is not like a laser, but more like a torch.
0: Alice, I feel like this is big enough that you could scan a cow if you wanted to, but you don't scan cows, you scan things quite a lot smaller.
5: This project is on sea urchins, where we're trying to scan at least one representative per genus of sea urchin in the world that has been travelling back way to the Triassic period. And the way in which I use this is essentially by creating a giant tower of sea urchins. So I would get a big plastic tube and just pack it with fossils until it reaches, you know, at least halfway up this box.
0: And so how many, so genus is higher level than species.
5: Yes.
0: How many genuses of urchins have you got?
5: So, yeah, the number of genera of sea urchins is somewhere around the region of about 800, 850. They have got an extensive fossil record that's really well preserved, which is the whole reason I'm using sea urchins. It's because they're essentially a really good model system for studying macroevolutionary patterns.
0: Do you have any for us to see?
5: Yes, absolutely. Let's go have a look. So, this one I have here is Lissosideris xanthi. And it is an extant species, so it means that it is still around here today. And it's actually my favourite specimen because it's just gorgeous. So what we're looking at is kind of like a circle, but it's got these things called tubules, which are where the spines attach on a sea urchin. The spines aren't on this because they attach to the sea urchin via soft tissue. So when it dies and the soft tissue decays, then naturally the spines will fall off.
0: It looks like a sort of knobbly ping pong ball. When you've made your tower of sea urchins, mm-hmm. put them in the CT scan, what happens next? How long does it take and what do you get out?
5: I would say for a tower of sea urchins, I was looking at about 4 to 5 hours. But if I was to scan one sea urchin in the X-radioversa that we're going to go see, then that can take quite a long time because that's a really high quality scan of something actually microscopic.
0: Should we go and see the other one then? Right, Fernando. So this machine, about half the height, half the width.
6: You notice that this room is a lot colder than the one that we were before. And that's because this machine requires a certain level of air humidity to work properly.
0: And so this is for extremely small urchins.
6: Extremely small urchins, yes.
5: So I have in my hand here a microscope slide that I don't know if you'll be able to tell. There is a sea urchin.
7: Something
5: in there.
7: Very small and urchiny.
0: And before you went and got them, how many of these were just sort of sitting around in drawers that no one had opened for 20 years?
5: So I was reading some interesting statistics the other day that, at least in the UK, only about 1% of all museum collections are actually on display to the public.
0: But at the end of this, once you've done this, your gift to the world will be an urchin museum. Anyone in the world can go to this. Having previously, you'd had to go all around the world, anyone in the world could just sit there and see every urchin they want.
5: So I think that there needs to be better dissemination of the fact that scientists are making these three amazing models that they've gone and spent an awfully long time digitally dissecting so that you can study anatomy on these levels that you otherwise wouldn't get to do. And I think that the digital version of this is really important, especially when you have institutions that can't afford to necessarily do physical dissections in a lab or in a school. Anyone with an internet connection and a computer can access these models and learn about anatomy through virtual dissection.
0: Thanks, Alice and Fernando. Now I am over at the next stand, and there is a big robot arm putting blocks into other blocks, a bit like a toddler would, I guess. And I'm here with Ingmar Posner, Professor of Applied Artificial Intelligence at Oxford University, and it's very impressive that his robots are doing things that toddlers are able to do, but why haven't I got a robotic butler yet?
1: That's a really, really good question. So we've seen a lot of progress in sort of the recent decades in terms of what robotics has achieved and what robots can do. And we've all seen the videos of, you know, humanoid robots doing sort of martial arts and humanoid robots running marathons and so on. But it turns out that acting and interacting with the physical world is really, really quite difficult.
0: One of the things that I think people will be quite confused about is I can now go on my computer and I can discuss philosophy with a robot. It can pass the Turing test, whatever that was worth. You know, this is a proper high-level conversation, and you're telling me it's difficult to pick up a banana.
1: Yeah. You mentioned the Turing test, and the Turing test was incredibly valuable.
0: This is the test. If you can converse with a robot and not know whether it's a robot or a human, then you might as well accept it's intelligent.
1: Correct. And so, at the time, that is very much what we conceive intelligence to be. And what you're experiencing there is a shift in our own perception of what it means to be intelligent, because with those models, you can absolutely discuss philosophy, but they will also make things up and sound very convincing in doing it.
0: And is this particularly important when we're dealing here with actual physical robots in the real world? Has this been a stumbling block?
1: So it has been a stumbling block. There's a selection of them. This remains hard at different levels. But while, you know, nothing bad happens when your conversation goes slightly off the rails, if you actually put that on a physical robot, bad things happen. So it's a lot less lenient when it comes to that.
0: Should we go over and have a go at this?
1: Sure.
0: Okay. So I'm putting on some VR goggles, and in front of me I have 3D printed version of the robot arms that are also in front of me. So the idea is I can move these 3D printed robot arms, and the real robot arms will do what I do and stack blocks, ideally. Okay, I see. So I can actually go in and... Oh, no, not... Okay, that wasn't ideal. It's quite hard work. This wouldn't be how I would conduct my robot apocalypse, but I think I am getting to the stage where I can stack. Yes! And I hold my robot arms aloft in triumph. One way for me to get my robo-butler is to film lots and lots and lots of humans doing tasks, and much like ChatGPT, derive what it is to do tasks. Are people doing that?
1: Yeah, so that in fact is one of the dominant paradigms in how people in robot learning are trying to do this, including many commercial entities right now.
0: So what do they literally have people in kitchens chopping and folding?
1: They will literally have people teleoperating robots doing everyday household tasks, absolutely. And that's a perfectly valid approach. If you believe you can get enough data to do this, but you know, other approaches exist. So you might try and say, what if we could get a robot to actually uncover or imbue it with the basic working principles of how the world works and enable it to generalize what it needs to do based on those? And now that's a very much aspirational goal, but it's a fundamentally different way of thinking, where we're saying we've moved from, you know, the era of prediction We really need to move into an era of explanation.
0: But I mean, we have those principles. We're standing in the Royal Society. Isaac Newton was here. Unless you're sending these things at close to the speed of light, we know exactly how matter moves.
1: Absolutely, and that connection is actually very, very pertinent. So we know a lot about physics. I wouldn't say we know all of physics, but we know a lot about physics and enough to be able to imbue some of these systems with physical knowledge. So there's then the question of how do we best build that into the system? And one way of doing that is via what people now have done for a while called world models. So think about this as a mental simulation of how the world works. Okay, if you've ever passed your driving test, think of the moment before the test when you close your eyes and you're imagining what it looks like to go around a roundabout or to turn right or something. And with robots, we ideally would do exactly or a very similar sort of thing. So we give them a mental model. You can think of it as a learned simulator. And that ideally will be grounded in the laws of physics as we know them. And often with that, you could say, okay, well, if you can map whatever you see in the real world into this mental model, what we call the real-to-sim gap, then you can actually try different things and see whether what you know is good enough. But that comes with its own challenges. But that, in fact, is very much the kind of thing that my lab is working on.
0: Thank you, Omar.
1: It's been a real pleasure.
0: Well, look, we are upstairs now. I've just walked past a massive bust of Faraday, and appropriately, I'm in a room that looks like it's got some fantastic electrical apparatus, including two really big Tesla coils. I'm here with Daniel Michard from Cardiff University Lightning Laboratory. What are these for?
7: So, yeah, here we have some Tesla coils. They produce a kind of an arc that looks like lightning, and we just brought them here to demonstrate to the public and inspire a few people with some lightning-shaped arcs.
0: Let's hear those lightning things in action. So this is a pretty impressive electrical display. There's a Tesla coil arcing purple electrical lightning towards a grounding rod, and it's making a very electrical sound. But earlier this week, we saw an even more impressive electrical display at Dan's lab, the Lightning Lab in Cardiff. What is lightning?
7: In its simplest form, it's electricity, and it's the charges in the sky trying to neutralize themselves with the planet below. We're currently in very hot weather at the moment, and you often get thunderstorms at the end of hot weather. So when the cooler weather comes in, you get that mix of hot weather and cold weather, and that kind of forces ice crystals in clouds to rub against each other, and positive charges normally find their way to the tops of clouds and negative at the bottom, and lightning is that cloud system trying to neutralize those charges between clouds, cloud-to-cloud lightning, or to ground, so cloud-to-ground lightning.
0: When we see lightning, what are we seeing?
7: So you're seeing the air explode. Air is an insulator. It doesn't like to conduct electricity, but if there's enough electricity, it will flow through it, but it will go through it explosively. So the lightning you see out in the real world is the air exploding as that electricity travels from, say, cloud to ground. And the thunder that you hear is the sound of the explosion as the air explodes.
0: And does the lightning start, does it happen instantaneously? Does it start at the top? Does it start at the bottom?
7: So lightning, it will start in the clouds and it will fork its way down through the sky, but it will also pull up what we call streamers from the ground. So it will connect 10 to hundreds of meters above ground. So you will get kind of lightning-like streamers going up, and it will connect above the Earth. So it doesn't actually strike down to Earth. It connects above. Those streamers, sometimes people feel charge in the air around thunderstorms, or sometimes people's hair might stick up. That's the Earth responding to lightning. That is the Earth producing streamers. Those streamers are too fast for the human eye to see, so you wouldn't normally see it. But what you do see is the fork coming down and then it connecting and flickering.
0: Why do we study it?
7: So it's important to study lightning because, well, there's a couple of things. The first thing is that lightning rates are predicted to increase. There's obviously a lot more hot weather. There's more likelihood of storms, not just in the UK, but worldwide. And some countries, especially with more extreme weather systems, are seeing a greatly increased lightning. And there's a lot of impacts around that, particularly things like wildfire initiation. And also lightning puts out a lot of nitrogen oxide and nitrogen dioxide, and also ozone. And it puts that out into the atmosphere. and that can change the way that the climate behaves and so on. But also we need to make sure that our infrastructure is safe, and we have an increasing amount of infrastructure such as aircraft and power systems, power lines, and especially in the UK with the increase in wind turbines and things like that, we need to make sure that all of that infrastructure is safe, and things like planes continue flying and power continues to be supplied uninterrupted.
0: So we're inside the lightning lab here.
7: But yeah, this is the lightning chamber. So this is where all the lightning happens. And the important things here are this, what we call the lightning rig. So we have this metal bar protruding down. This is our lightning electrode. And there's a gap here of about 30 centimetres to a large plate. And this plate is about 0.5 metre by 0.5 metre, and the arc will connect between this electrode and the plate here when we fire it. It's very hard to characterise lightning. It kind of is incredibly destructive, so we can't really put a lot of sensors or diagnostics in the way of the arc because it will just blow them up. So there's a couple of other things. We have a camera here, which is our stills camera, which is about 2 to 3 metres away from the arc that we just use to capture a picture. And behind you in the box, which is very well shielded, is our high-speed camera. And this is where we get a lot of our high-speed footage from. We can't be anywhere in this room when the lightning goes off because it's incredibly destructive. It'll blind you and it'll deafen you. And it could potentially stop your heart because of the amount of electricity going through. So we have to be on the other side of the building.
0: What are you working on at the moment?
7: So yeah, right now, a lot of our research historically has been with the aerospace industry, and we've still got a few of those projects going for future aircraft. We've also been looking into how lightning impacts trees, particularly in the African tropics, because lightning rates
0: are... Presumably not well. What do you need to learn to find out?
7: Well, as lightning rates increase, you need to know whether trees will survive or not, whether lightning will kill off a lot of the forests that may have survived otherwise. I mean, there's also other aspects of that in terms of wildfire risk. There is increasing number of lightning-initiated wildfires.
0: How do you test with trees in here? I mean, it's a big room, but you're not getting a sort of rainforest.
7: We have tested trees. We can show you a picture of one. But no, we do work out in field research sites. So we did have 2 research sites in Africa. And we're now trying to negotiate a research site in Florida where there's a lot of lightning. So we do go out into the field to do research as well.
0: Can I see it?
7: Yeah, sure you can. We've got it set up at the moment to do a strike. So let's go to the control room and get it going.
0: We've exited all humans from that area. It still says charger power off.
7: So at home, your normal domestic electricity power supply, it's about 13 amps, and we measure lightning in amps. 13 amps, if you accidentally plugged yourself in, that's enough to give you a very nasty shock, maybe even kill you. But lightning is much, much more powerful. So lightning is around 30,000 amps. But here, for you, today we're going to go to 100,000 amps, so that's about 3 times your average strike. It's a bit more of a rarer lightning strike. We have the system set now to charge to 100,000 amps. We're just going to switch it on now. It doesn't take very long. So you can see this red bar rising slowly. We're about 50%, 80%, and then we're about 100%. Would you like
0: There's
7: to press...
0: There's a big red button.
7: Oh, we have a nice green... Not the red button.
0: Not the red button.
7: The red button switches everything off.
0: Okay.
7: There's the a nice button. Green button here.
0: And it says fire. Give me a count for 3.
7: 3, 2, 1...
0: Oh, blimey.
7: There you go. A little bit of a jump there.
0: Like Thanks, Dan Mitchard. Now from one sort of electric atmosphere to another.
8: The World Cup is up and running.
9: Nice in.
8: It's met brilliantly. It's been absolutely sensational in the second half. What an unbelievable moment. Blasts a shot in. Gets his hat-trick. What a story. What a story.
10: World's greatest game.
0: Don't worry, we are not here to talk about the tactics for the last 16. We have no interest in football coming home or who has the best right foot or left foot or forehead. No, we are of course interested in football because of science. Because when the world gets together en masse to watch football, science can get together to watch the world. Each week we've been making our own selection of a squad of the all-time great football science. Up front, we already have a nimble striker in a paper on how big European games cause car accidents in Asia. In midfield, we have a study on how exposure to Muslim footballers lowers racist tweets. Now I am looking for a goalie. Today, who should we find wandering the corridors of the Royal Society but James Gallagher, science and health correspondent, presenter of our sister show Inside Health, and for our purposes, boot boy and talent scout, to me, the science manager.
9: I can polish a good boot.
0: You can. So, James, as my minion, would you like to kick off? What have you found for us?
9: It's a really nice bit of opportunistic science, and you don't get to say that very often around the COVID pandemic, but during COVID, what happened to all those stadiums, those football stadiums? They were suddenly empty. Matches being played behind closed doors.
0: And they closed midway through, didn't they?
9: Yeah, and it creates this perfect opportunity because you've got part of a season with crowds at the football games and part of it without. That sounds to me very much like a little bit of a scientific experiment where you can assess how big an impact does the crowd have on a football team's performance.
0: Of course, because so we know. Okay, so home advantage is,
9: yeah, this is what it's all about.
0: Well established, and there could be lots of reasons why you do, and you do better as a home team, don't you?
9: Yeah, absolutely. On average, you get about 0.39 points per game more played at home than you would do away. So if you play three matches, that's roughly the equivalent of converting one loss into a draw. That's the difference the home crowd
0: okay,
9: makes
0: so that,
9: for you.
0: That's huge. And so I'm going to be a scientist and I'm going to give some hypotheses. And one hypothesis is you just know the grass for some reason. This is your home grass. You know what happens. You know what it's like. Another hypothesis is you haven't had to travel. The third hypothesis is you've just got that crowd behind you with those great chants and there's more of them and they bore you on.
9: Yeah, and even within the crowd bit, there's a couple of theories within that. So one of them is that it's actually buoying your team up. They know that they lift you when you're down. They cheer you on when you're ahead. It's like having your mum and dad there at sports day egging you on. But also there's this interesting idea around whether it is influencing the referees. Like, you do not want to give a penalty in front of 80,000 angry home fans. So you
0: everyone
9: just slightly
0: hates you. So intimidation.
9: Exactly.
0: Okay. So what happened in this study? What did they find?
9: Well, they looked at nearly 5,000 games. So this is a lot of data that they've gone through. And they did find that even when matches play behind closed doors, home advantage does persist. So there is still home advantage, but it pretty much halves. And the key difference that they seem to think is that it changes the way the team plays. They're not as aggressive, they don't attack as much, they don't score as many goals, and so the difference is in the way the home players perform. It's not in the away team, and there is a difference as well in the referees, but that's a lot more subtle.
0: Okay, so home advantage is real, but it's several things then, but clearly a lot of
9: yeah,
0: it is
9: one just component is definitely being cheered on.
0: Well, look, I think it's fundamental science, it's important, and I'm going to put that in as my goalie. So well done. I know you're doing other things, but this is probably your biggest achievement of the week. You've got the goalie into science squad.
9: Hijacking another programme is my biggest achievement of the week.
0: Tell us what's coming up on Inside Health.
9: Well, Inside Health is back next week, and we are looking at what may be one of the biggest moments in autoimmune disease. So we're going to meet a patient who had severe lupus. She was the first person to have this pioneering treatment in the UK, and she's been in remission for 2 years, and her life has been completely transformed by it. So definitely one to listen to.
0: It's almost as important as World Cup science.
9: Almost.
0: That's Inside Science. It's all we've got time for from the Royal Society in London. Next week we will be back in our studio in Cardiff.
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1: Good morning. More than 140 million people across the U.S. are facing dangerously hot weather. Officials around the country are canceling or scaling back July 4th celebrations. It's Morning Edition from NPR News. Ukraine's President Volodymyr Zelensky says Russia would not have killed so many this week if Ukraine had gotten the air defenses it was promised. I'm Michelle Martin.
2: And I'm A. Martinez. We hear this hour from Kyiv and Moscow, where Ukraine counterattacks have caused fuel shortages. Also, students across the U.S. answer NPR's call and make podcasts explaining what America means to them. And in StoryCorps, the high school junior who designed the 50-star flag we have today before there were 50 states. It's Friday, July 3rd. On this day in 1890, Idaho was admitted as a state, star number 43. News is next.
3: Live from NPR News in Washington, I'm Windsor Johnston. A dangerous heat wave is gripping much of the central and eastern U.S. ahead of the holiday weekend. Forecasters say heat index values could climb as high as 115 degrees in some areas. The hot weather is also driving up demand for electricity, putting added strain on power grids in some regions. The FBI is directing more than 250 of its employees to join its investigation of the 2020 election in Georgia's most populous county. Melissa Fato from member station WABE reports a memo obtained by the Associated Press calls the case a top priority for the agency.
4: Fulton County has been a key part of President Donald Trump's unfounded claims the 2020 presidential election was stolen from him. The memo does not describe details of the investigation. People familiar with the matter who insisted on anonymity to discuss internal decision-making confirmed with the AP it's related to the probe into the 2020 election in Georgia. The FBI field office in Atlanta declined a request for comment. The Bureau raided a Fulton County elections office in January, where hundreds of boxes of elections records and ballots were seized. The county has sued to get its records back, but in May, a judge decided the federal government could keep them. For NPR News, I'm Melissa Fato in Atlanta.
3: Russia carried out another wave of drone and missile attacks on Kyiv, killing at least 30 people in the Ukrainian capital. The city is trying to recover, as NPR's Joanna Kikisis reports.
5: They're still very shaken, especially in southeastern Kyiv, where Russian missiles hit this high-rise apartment complex. And if you walk outside this complex, you will see right next to a kindergarten where one of the missiles left this giant crater. An apartment building collapsed, and Ukrainian President Volodymyr Zelensky spoke to reporters outside the rubble. He looked tired and angry, and he said, look, if our allies had delivered the air defense supplies they had promised on time, I think we could have saved more lives and homes.
3: That's NPR's Joanna Kikisis reporting from Kyiv. Search crews are still looking for survivors more than a week after two powerful earthquakes struck Venezuela. Time is running out, but rescuers pulled a 43-year-old security guard alive from the rubble of a collapsed building yesterday. Los Angeles County Deputy Chief Chris Allender helped lead the international rescue effort.
6: We work side by side with Chile and our Florida partners that are here as a heavy team as well. So it was a big collaborative effort, and luckily it was a positive outcome, and the spirits and the morale in our camp from our rescuers couldn't be higher.
3: The earthquakes have killed more than 2,500 people. Thousands are still missing. This is NPR. Philadelphia currently has more versions of the Declaration of Independence on display than any other city. Peter Crimmins from member station WHYY explains why someone would want to see multiple versions of the same document.
7: There are 15 historic copies of the Declaration of Independence across 5 institutions in Philadelphia. That's more than Boston, an important distinction, says historian Emily Sneff.
8: There is 100% a rivalry between Boston and Philadelphia.
7: But why? Look at 15 different copies. Matthew Skick of the Museum of the American Revolution says you can witness the call of independence ripple across America, one print at a time.
9: How it is being spread, who are the people involved in it? It's not only fun to know that, but it also gives you a sense of the reality of it. This is the boots on the ground at that time.
7: The copies include the first print in Philadelphia on July 5th, 1776, and the first printing in Boston 2 weeks later. For NPR News, I'm Peter Crimmins in Philadelphia.
3: A former Olympian has been charged with damaging the Lincoln Memorial reflecting pool. David Hearn, a former Olympic canoe racer, is accused of ripping up newly installed sealant, causing more than $1,000 in damage. Hearn says he reached into the pool to examine the new surface during a 64-mile bike ride. President Trump says federal authorities have made several arrests in connection with vandalism following a nearly $16 million renovation to the pool. This is NPR News in Washington.
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14: 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The City of Murray hosts the FNB Freedom Fest Parade tomorrow morning at 9:30. The parade begins at 10th Street and Memorial Baptist Church, down Main Street, and ends at Cherry. The city's firework display will begin at 9 p.m. and can be viewed anywhere along Highway 641 North. There's more information about this and other local events on the community calendar at WKMS.org. 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
2: It's Morning Edition from NPR News. I'm E. Martinez in Los Angeles, California.
15: And I'm Michelle Martin in Washington, D.C. Good morning. Today is the eve of the 250th birthday of the United States. Tomorrow, there will be celebrations of Independence Day, large and small, all across the country, many of which are being affected by intense heat. In a few minutes, we'll get some advice on how to cope with that, but we're going to start with details about the 4th.
2: NPR culture correspondent Anastasia Siulkas has been tracking the festivities across the U.S. So what are some of the difficult choices some people are going to have to make about public events?
16: Well, that heat wave is extending from Texas all the way up and down the East Coast. And officials across much of the country are going to have to make some tough decisions, potentially at the last minute. But some places have already decided to cancel or cut back on their festivities, eh? The city of Philadelphia, which of course is central to our independence story, has already decided to substantially cut its annual 4th of July parade route. Many communities in Colorado, like Durango and Vail, have canceled their fireworks displays due to the risk of wildfires. And it's not clear yet what's going to happen in Washington, D.C., where President Trump has, of course, been emphasizing this 250th anniversary.
2: Yeah, that's the big spot that everyone's looking at, because the Great American State Fair is out there and on the National Mall, and it's going to be out there in blazing heat no matter what.
16: That's right. Yesterday afternoon, Morning Edition producer Lindsay Totty headed out to the mall to check out the state fair. It was 101 degrees and it felt like 114 with the heat index. And for security reasons, metal and glass water bottles aren't allowed, so folks can only bring in or buy plastic ones. And water is priced like at an airport. It's $5 for a 20-ounce bottle. A lemonade is $10. But there are also hydration stations scattered around where visitors can get free bottles of water and a bit of space to cool down.
2: All right, well, at least there's that. So what's the plan for the evening in D.C. for the Capitol 4th concert and fireworks display?
16: That is a good question, and we just don't have a good answer yet. Yesterday, the Capitol Police in D.C. announced they'll be making a call this morning whether or not the public will be allowed to attend the Capitol 4th event this evening. Today, the forecast is for 102 degrees, with the heat index expected to make it feel up to 113. And Washington in the summer is notoriously hot and muggy. In any case, you are really reminded that this city was built on a swamp. A couple of days ago, President Trump said at a public event that he intended to give a, quote, really long speech on the night of the 4th. But it's supposed to be nearly as hot then as it will be during the day.
2: All right. What about some other big 250th anniversary events that are happening elsewhere?
16: Well, A, as of now, the coast is clear, so to speak, for the arrival of the tall ships here in New York, where I'm based. As of now, we're still expecting about 40 tall ships from around the world and something along the lines of 20,000 sailors to be here starting this afternoon. And that is despite scorching temperatures and a heat index of up to 115 degrees.
2: All right, that's NPR's Anastasia Tsiolkos. Thanks a lot.
16: Thanks for having me.
15: Under the heat dome that's cooking the eastern half of the country, humidity makes it feel even hotter. As Anastasia just mentioned, as hot as 115 degrees in some places. Scientists say climate change is making intense heat waves more frequent. So what makes this heat different and how can people stay safe? Ashley Ward is with us now to talk about that. She's director of the Heat Policy Innovation Hub at Duke University. Welcome. Thanks so much for joining us.
17: Thanks so much for having me.
15: Now, you know, some people, when you think about extreme heat, you think about places like the Arizona desert. But right now, things are extreme in like Columbus, Ohio, and Atlanta, Georgia. Should more people in more places expect to get this hot?
17: Absolutely. I think we need to stop thinking about extreme heat as a problem only for the desert Southwest. I mean, as this event shows us, people in the Midwest and the Southeast and the Northeast, they also are experiencing heat. But in addition to humidity, warmer nights, housing infrastructure that perhaps is not prepared. You know, lots of people don't have air conditioning. And that can make heat dangerous well below temperatures that we might see in Phoenix. It doesn't have to be, I mean, you've been talking about some pretty extraordinary temperatures, but it can be dangerous even below those extraordinary temperatures.
15: Let me ask you about a couple of things you mentioned. First, humidity. Why does humidity make high temperatures particularly dangerous?
17: Humidity makes them dangerous because sweat is how we cool the body, and sweat only cools the body when it can evaporate. And when there is such a high moisture content in the air, when we have high humidity, there's nowhere for that sweat to go. So it sits on top of the skin instead of evaporating. And so the body will keep trying to work to cool itself, but to no end, right? And so this can push people toward things like heat exhaustion or heat stroke, particularly if they're also doing work or exerting themselves, you know, if they're outside an event, or if they have other kinds of vulnerabilities like being pregnant or chronic illnesses or taking certain medications.
15: You know, on a hot day, a lot of people look forward to temperatures dropping at night, or in this case, like, for example, all the people working here right now, we come in before the sun comes up. But with this heat wave, it still feels really hot after the sun goes down or before the sun comes up. What's going on there?
17: Sure. Places that we live in, our built environment, hold on to heat that's absorbed during the day. So what happens is overnight, those things like pavement and buildings, they absorb that heat. I mean, they absorb it during the day and release it slowly at night. So this is one of the reasons why we see overnight temperatures remaining persistently high. And in areas that are experiencing the current heat dome, this is particularly important because these are areas that were never developed with this kind of temperature regime in mind. And so many people either don't have adequate cooling or they don't have air conditioning at all in their homes, and our buildings are not built to take into account, you know, this type of overnight heat to capture wind flow overnight and things like that.
15: So at Duke, I want to talk a little bit about your work. At Duke, you direct the Heat Policy Innovation Hub. Can you give us an example or two of how people are trying to adapt to these temperatures?
17: Sure. A lot of the work that we do involves quantifying particularly the economic impact of heat across major economic sectors. And we also do work on the impact of heat on human health. I like to think of this sort of as well-being, right? Our well-being includes our health outcomes, but also our social and economic well-being. And I think one of the things that we've been finding is a lot of the infrastructure that we have in the U.S., take schools, for example. Many schools in the country do not have air conditioning or lack adequate AC. What's that going to cost to upgrade our current schools infrastructure? And how might we think about ways to do that, whether it's through public financing, private financing? What kinds of ways can we think about doing that through policy mechanisms?
15: Can you give us some examples of places around the country or perhaps around the world that are addressing this in some innovative ways?
17: Oh, yeah, sure. I mean, you know, we've just finished hearing all about the heat wave that was happening in Europe, for example. And, of course, that's a really big deal in Europe because a lot of their populations do not have access to cooling. And so a lot of what we're seeing in Europe is the development of things like early warning systems. We have some here in the U.S., but not as widespread. We also are seeing development of how they're thinking very critically about how do we activate cooling centers to protect our populations. We can learn from those lessons. India is doing an enormous amount of work on thinking about low-cost cooling and efficient cooling. Countries across Asia are working. I know when I was in Hong Kong many years ago, they were already putting up sensors throughout the city. So there's a lot of work going on and a lot of opportunities for us in the U.S. to learn from what's happening globally.
15: It sounds like you have like a really big fan where you are. So I think fans are always a good idea, aren't they?
17: They are.
15: Okay. That's Ashley Ward. She directs the Heat Policy Innovation Hub at Duke University. Thank you so much for joining us.
17: Thank you.
2: A three-time U.S. Olympian is facing up to 10 years in prison. He's one of several people accused by the Trump administration of vandalizing the reflecting pool on the National Mall after chunks of its new multi-million-dollar coating were seen floating in the water. Here's NPR's Juliana Kim.
18: 67-year-old David Hearn, a former canoe racer, was accused of ripping a piece of sealant on the bottom of the reflecting pool last month. U.S. Attorney for D.C. Jeanine Pirro spoke about the charges at a press conference on Thursday.
19: This was a deliberate act to damage the reflecting pool at the National Mall that members of the National Park Service actually have worked hard to restore and have witnessed.
18: Pirro says Hearn caused over $1,000 worth of damages. She spoke after a grand jury returned a felony indictment against Hearn.
19: If anyone decides they want to damage that, whatever they think their reason is, or whether they think it's justified, or whether they think it's not important, will be held to account. This is a priority not only for the president, but for myself as well.
18: Hearn previously told the Associated Press that he reached into the pool to examine the new coating. Hearn added that he briefly touched a chunk that was still attached to the pool and let go after a park worker told him to do so. Norm Eisen is an attorney with the Democracy Defenders Fund, and he's representing Hearn. He told NPR that his client is innocent.
20: These charges are outrageous and should be alarming to every American. The indictment reflects the administration's effort to shift blame for their own failures.
18: Renovating the reflecting pool has been one of President Trump's passion projects in Washington, D.C. It's estimated to have cost around $14 million. But since it reopened last month, the pool has been filled with problems, from green algae to the pool's new coating peeling off. Trump is blaming the paint issues on, quote, vandals. But pool specialists say it likely stems from shortcomings with the renovation itself. Hearn's next court hearing is scheduled for July 9th. Juliana Kim, NPR News.

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2: Stardate July 3rd. The next big meteor shower is weeks away, at least here on Earth. But some predictions say that a big shower could take place this weekend on the planet Venus, a result of the long-ago breakup of an asteroid. Regardless of where it takes place, a meteor shower happens when a planet flies through the orbital path of a comet or asteroid. Bits of rock and dust shed by the small body ram into the planet's atmosphere at high speed. They heat up and vaporize, forming the glowing streaks known as meteors. In this case, the source of the particles could be two asteroids. They have a similar composition and they follow similar paths around the Sun. A team of European astronomers recently plotted the orbits of the two bodies 100,000 years into the past. The study found that about 20,000 years ago, both asteroids passed especially close to the Sun many times, and the asteroids were so close to each other that they could have been one larger asteroid. Warmed by the Sun, the surface of the asteroid could have cracked and splintered. The way the asteroid heated up could have caused it to spin faster. The weakened asteroid then split apart, spewing debris into space. Venus periodically slips through this trail of debris, perhaps triggering a meteor shower. From Earth, only the brightest of those meteors might be visible through a telescope, streaking through Venusian skies. Today's program was made possible by Mercer Caverns in Calaveras County in California's historic gold country. More information at mercercaverns.net. For the McDonald Observatory, I'm Billy Henry.
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0: 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I'm A. Martinez.
4: And I'm Michelle Martin. The NPR Student Podcast Challenge asks young people to reflect on America's 250th birthday. 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

0: Now I have a question for you. What was the Underground Railroad?
1: Oh, that's a secret.
0: If anybody asks you what the Underground Railroad is, you tell them it was people helping other people to get free. So what was the Underground Railroad?
2: People helping other people get free.
3: We also got tons of stories about immigrants, students interviewing their grandparents, aunts, uncles, parents. That's what fifth grader Livy Corser in Upper Arlington, Ohio did in her podcast.
4: How did it feel to immigrate to America?
5: Very hard. Very, very hard.
3: Her grandfather, who's from Greece, told Livy stories about working hard and eventually opening his own restaurants.
4: What is your favorite part of America?
5: Everything. I love this country. I don't know if you understand this. This country gave me everything. Everything, absolutely everything. Mm-hmm. Where I came from was nothing. No future.
3: In our next winning podcast called Civics in Our Schools, a group of 15 students from Hewlett, New York, were worried about America's future.
6: Because here's the surprising truth. Many Americans, even grown-ups, don't know the basics of how our country was founded or how our government works.
3: But as the students point out, it's not just the history or the facts that get lost.
6: Civics isn't always about the branches of the government.
7: Yeah, for kids our age, it's important for us to learn how to be part of a community and care about each other. That's a big part of being a good citizen.
3: They signed off with this.
7: And now, after all this, we have one more question for you. How are you going to be a better citizen?
3: Gives us something to think about as we mark the 4th of July. Janet Wujungli, NPR News.
8: Time now for StoryCorps. We'd like to revisit a story we brought you in 2009 about how the U.S. got the current version of its flag. It was 1958 when Bob Heft, a junior in high school, designed the 50-star flag. But there were 48 states at the time. Heft had a hunch that two more states would be added soon.
9: In American history class, we had to do an outside-of-class project. We could make or do whatever we wanted. Like a science fair or something like that, you bring the project in. The Betsy Ross story intrigued me. And my mom and dad, they had a 48-star flag they received as a wedding present, which, of course, meant a lot to them. Well, I took a scissors and cut it up. I had never sewn in my life. I watched my mom sew, but I'd never sewn. And since making the flag of her country, I've never sewn again. So anyhow, we get to class. I had my flag on the teacher's desk. And the teacher said, "What's this thing on my desk?" So I got up and I approached the desk, and I'm shaking like a leaf. He said, "Why you got too many stars? You don't even know how many states we have." And he gave me the grade of a B-. Now, that a B- isn't that bad of a grade. However, a friend of mine, Jim, he picked up 5 leaves off the ground. He's taping these leaves down to the notebook and the labeling, elm, hickory, maple. And the teacher gave him the grade of an A. I was upset. The teacher said, "If you don't like the grade, get it accepted in Washington, then come back and see me. I might consider changing the grade." 2 years later, I'd written 21 letters to the White House, made 18 phone calls. Now, you can imagine when my mom got the phone bill. "What's this number?" I said, "Well, Mom, that's the White House." So anyhow, I got this call, and it said, "Now, the President of the United States is calling you later on today." Well, at that time, Eisenhower was president, and he comes on the phone, and he says, "Is this Robert G. Heft?" And I said, "Yes, sir, but you can just call me Bob." And he says, "I want to know the possibility of coming to Washington, D.C. on July 4th for the official adoption of the new flag." And so I have the grade book. It's encased in plastic. It's kept in a bank. My teacher, he said, "I guess if it's good enough for Washington, it's good enough for me. I hereby change the grade to an A."
8: 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Heft died in 2009. 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
4: 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The Town and Gown Community Band and Chorale will be performing on the 4th of July at 7 p.m. in Lovett Auditorium on Murray State's campus. All are welcome.

0: Live from NPR News in Washington, I'm Nora Rahm. A heat wave that stretches from Texas to the East Coast is expected to last through the 4th of July weekend. The heat index is expected to be above 110 degrees in Washington, D.C. tomorrow, when President Trump said he'll deliver a speech he describes as being really long. The American Farm Bureau Federation says the cost of a cookout this 4th of July is higher than last year. But as NPR's Scott Horsley reports, there are some savings to be found.
1: Beef prices are up more than 12% from this time last year. Drought-stricken ranchers have been thinning their herds, and the supply of beef cattle is at a 75-year low. The price of a store-bought tomato to top that burger has gone up even faster, says food economist Robin Wenzel of Wells Fargo.
2: We get about 90% of our tomatoes from Mexico. There were some adverse growing conditions impacting supply. We think, you know, we will see some relief as the growing season progresses and farmers take advantage of planting more of these vegetables.
1: For cookout bargain hunters, pork prices are up only slightly from a year ago, and chicken prices are actually down a bit. Scott Horsley, NPR News, Washington.
0: The FBI is assigning more than 200 additional people to investigate potential 2020 election fraud in Fulton County, Georgia. Votes have been counted three times in the state, affirming that Joe Biden won the presidency. This is NPR News in Washington. Authorities now have a suspect in a bombing in Monaco on Monday that injured three people. Interpol identifies the person as a Ukrainian woman. A Ukrainian businessman had been wounded in the attack. Syrian health officials say at least nine people are dead after an explosive device detonated in a cafe in the capital, Damascus. NPR's Ruth Sherlock reports.
3: The bomb detonated at a cafe close to the main courthouse. Video footage from the scene showed several injured people lying on the ground. Syria's state-run television said dozens of people were wounded. No group has immediately claimed responsibility for the attack. In comments carried on Syrian state media, the Damascus governor, Maher Idlibi, said the blast was caused by a crudely made improvised explosive device. The extremist Islamic State group operates cells in Syria, and the attack comes as Syrian President Ahmed al-Sharia seeks to consolidate control of Syria after ousting dictator Bashar al-Assad following more than 14 years of civil war. Ruth Sherlock, NPR News, Beirut.
0: In men's soccer, the World Cup continues today with Cape Verde challenging Argentina, the reigning champion and the team that has star player Lionel Messi. Cape Verde is the smallest country to make it this far in the competition after tying Spain, Uruguay, and Saudi Arabia. Today's winner will advance, the loser goes home. I'm Nora Rahm, NPR News in Washington.

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1: It's Morning Edition from NPR News. I'm Michelle Martin in Washington, D.C.
2: And I'm A. Martinez in Los Angeles, California. Rescue workers in Kyiv pulled bodies out of an apartment building overnight, a building that was crushed by a Russian missile on Thursday. Officials say 30 people were killed in the volley of missiles and drones in Ukraine's capital.
1: The attack was Russia's response to weeks of Ukrainian drone strikes on Russian oil refineries. That's an attempt by Ukraine to weaken the Kremlin's ability to wage war.
2: Joining us now is NPR's Joanna Kakissis, who is in Kyiv. Joanna, how is Kyiv recovering?
3: Well, many here, they're still very shaken, especially in southeastern Kyiv, where Russian missiles hit this high-rise apartment complex. And if you walk outside this complex, you will see right next to a kindergarten where one of the missiles left this giant crater. An apartment building collapsed, and Ukrainian President Volodymyr Zelensky spoke to reporters outside the rubble. He looked tired and angry, and he said, look, if our allies had delivered the air defense supplies they had promised on time, I think we could have saved more lives and homes. He said Russia's latest attack exposed Ukraine's shortage of interceptors for missiles.
2: Yeah, I saw NATO leaders meeting in Turkey next week, and the security alliance has been helping Ukraine defend itself. I mean, does Zelensky have a message for them?
3: Yes, he has said many times before that Russia is a threat not just to Ukraine, but to Europe as a whole. And in his evening video address last night, Zelensky said he wants to secure licenses to produce U.S.-designed Patriot air defense missiles in Ukraine and Europe.
4: Якщо, звісно, НАТО ще щось значить,
3: he's saying if NATO still means something to the allies, Europe must have its own capacity to defend itself from all types of threats, including Russian ballistic missiles. Now, last month, G7 leaders said they would consider granting a license to Ukraine to produce air defense missiles.
2: Is Ukraine developing its own anti-missile system?
3: Yeah, actually, they are. The Ukrainian defense firm Firepoint is testing an anti-ballistic interceptor to destroy Russian missiles. Those interceptors are not ready yet, so there's this gap. Ukraine has already developed interceptors that destroy Russian drones.
2: And I know, yeah, that Ukraine has also made its own attack drones, including some that can travel more than 1,000 miles. So how does Ukraine use those?
3: Yeah, well, for weeks now, Ukraine has launched this systematic campaign of long-range drone strikes deep inside Russia and in Russian-occupied Ukrainian territories. Ukrainian drones have even hit Moscow and St. Petersburg and as far away as Siberia. Now, the targets have largely been Russia's oil industry. This is a pillar of the Russian economy. Since this past March, there have been more than 50 reported Ukrainian strikes on Russian oil refineries and energy facilities.
2: And what's the goal with those drone strikes?
3: So Ukraine says these long-range strikes are targeting what it calls Russia's war machine. It is an attempt to pressure the Kremlin to end the war. The drone strikes have caused widespread gas shortages in Russia, and Russia is also making very little progress on the front line. Ukrainian drone strikes have hit supply routes and logistics centers for Russian troops on the front line and inside Russia. And a new report from the Center for Strategic and International Studies says that the Russian military is actually suffering far higher casualties than Ukrainian forces, a rate of nearly 8-1, which is much higher than it was at the beginning of the war. Zelensky has said many times that he wants to bring the Kremlin's war home to Russians, and Russians are now feeling the pain.
2: All right, that's NPR's Joanna Kakissis. Joanna, thanks.
3: You're welcome.
1: For more on that pain, we're going to hear now how this is being seen from the other side of this conflict, Russia. NPR's Charles Maines is in Moscow. Charles, welcome back.
5: Hi there.
1: So how are these attacks being presented where you are?
5: Well, you know, I think it's important to note that Russians live in an information bubble with independent media blocked or in some cases criminalized. So what most Russians will hear is the official government version of events, which is this.
6: Утром сегодня во время ежедневного доклада So this is the Kremlin spokesman Dmitry Peskov, who says that Russian President Vladimir Putin was informed by his top general of these latest retaliatory strikes on Kyiv, adding that the attacks exclusively targeted military or what he called near-military installations. So there's no, you know, attention to the human cause, certainly nothing about apartment buildings being struck, unless you turn on a virtual private network, a VPN, to search for outside news. And meanwhile, Russians will hear about deaths of Russian civilians, which is happening, of course. One woman, for example, died this morning in the border region of Belgorod from a Ukrainian drone attack. And that's what Russian authorities say is part of this wider attack by Ukraine on civilian infrastructure.
1: Okay, civilian infrastructure. Ukraine has been hitting oil and gas facilities in Russia for months. Is that what they're referring to?
5: Yeah, and that's what's causing huge problems here, most notably with gas at the pump, as Joanna just alluded to in her segment. There's simply not enough of it. There are now massive lines at gas stations, we're talking sometimes miles long, as people try and fill up the tank, and that's prompted some innovative solutions.
7: Если не хотите стоять в очереди, то можете обращаться. Вот в данный момент мы заправляемся, смотрите, какая очередь.
5: So this is a clip from social media where this gentleman is offering to pick up your car and sit in line for you for hours for a small fee, about $80. Now, the severity of this gas deficit varies from region to region, but this is now clearly a nationwide problem, one impacting not only commuter drivers, but industries like agriculture, trucking and logistics, really anything that relies on fuel. And needless to say, this is a pretty remarkable thing for a country that's a major world energy exporter and producer. And so it's come on top of these other problems as well. We have rising taxes, inflation, bans on use of messaging apps that nobody seems to like. There are these near-daily drone attacks we've been talking about, and of course, massive casualties. And that's already contributing to a sense of fatigue and pessimism about the war and where the country's headed.
1: Okay, what is the government telling its people about that?
5: Well, Vladimir Putin, portrays these Ukrainian attacks as an attempt to undermine Russian society, which Putin says will fail. To a degree, the president has also acknowledged the gas problem, but insisted it's not critical. His energy minister has downplayed it even more, saying there's no deficit at all. It's just a kind of a logistics snafu. But people see the lines. They see the rising prices. They see the doublethink, which in some ways, I think, also...
1: Charles, I think we lost our colleague Charles Maines, who is in Moscow. He's been describing, you know, all the impacts on Russia as a consequence of the Ukraine war. He's also been describing how Russians are being presented this information through their state-controlled media, as he just described. He's described how the impacts that Russians are seeing, long lines at the gas stations, et cetera. And he's been telling us just how Russians are trying to sort of reconcile what they are experiencing in their own lives with what they're actually being told by their government. We're going to see if we can get him back. We seem to have gotten him back. Charles, if you could just finish your thought here. Where do things go from here?
5: Yeah, sure. Sorry, Michelle. Line dropped. Ukraine's goal is really to force Putin to the negotiating table by bringing the war home, as Joanna was saying. And there is pressure to end the war because of the state of the economy, because of war fatigue and all these other things we've been talking about. But there's a flip side, that pressure to end the war is also coming.
1: We have to end it there. That's NPR's Charles Maines in Moscow. Charles, thank you. And this is NPR News.
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9: 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An extreme heat warning remains in effect. It's going to be partly sunny through mid-morning, then become sunny with a high near 95. We'll have a heat index as high as 109 today. It's going to be partly cloudy with a low around 75 tonight. Tomorrow's going to be mostly sunny. with a high near 93 and a heat index of 105 and a 40% chance of showers and thunderstorms. Tomorrow night's going to be partly cloudy with a low around 74 and a 30% chance of showers and thunderstorms. And Sunday should be mostly sunny with a high near 92 and a 50% chance of showers and thunderstorms.

0: Good morning, me Martinez. A small town in Quebec, Canada, called Terrasse-Vaudreuil, is the first to sign the Universal Declaration of the Rights of Trees. It was drawn up in France about 7 years ago. Now, the signature isn't symbolic. Trees in the town are now recognized as living beings with rights, and any city planning has to prioritize their protection. So, if you're on a walk, you bump into a tree, it'd be polite to say, "Excuse me, tree." It's Morning Edition.
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2: It's Morning Edition from NPR News. I'm Michelle Martin.
0: And I'm Amy Martinez. A lot of attention is on New York's Madison Square Garden today. And it's not about the Knicks or the 4th of July. The garden is, according to an Associated Press report that cites a law enforcement official, the site of a very, very big wedding celebration. Now, no official confirmation, but fans expect superstar Taylor Swift to marry Kansas City Chiefs tight end Travis Kelce. And for a story like this, we had to call Brian West. He's the Taylor Swift reporter for the USA Today and the Tennessean. So, Brian, how certain are we about this wedding happening today?
3: Good morning. I would say the short answer is that it's maybe happening today. The truth is, you know, it's a possibility. The challenge with Taylor's team, and they do this, I think, intentionally for privacy, maybe security reasons, is they don't divulge a lot of details ahead of time. And so there have been a lot of reports out there, but nothing substantive that they've been married either previously. What we do know is that today there will be a large event happening from about 3 p.m. until possibly 3 or 4 a.m.
0: So you said no reports that they're already married, because if I was Travis and Taylor, I'd have done the legal part already and then have this big spectacle. But you're saying there's no chance that Taylor had already taken this magnetic force of a man to be her husband?
3: I love the pun there. That's, of course, one of her lyrics. But there isn't right now. And so it was all the buzz yesterday. I was standing outside of Madison Square Garden on the North End with a lot of the, you know, other reporters and media outlets. And none of us have been able to get any confirmation. I am sure her team's inbox has about 1,000 emails. But the report that came out said that they were married possibly in Tennessee. I can tell you, as someone who works at the Tennessee, and they called around Davidson and Williamson counties to double check, and there were no files that or records that were filed.
0: Okay. Has anyone been seen in New York at the airport that maybe would attend?
3: There has been so many people from both of their camps. So last night there was what we're calling a rehearsal dinner. It was an event for about 100 people. They shut down part of 31st Avenue on the south side of Madison Square Garden. Traffic can go through, but it is completely closed to pedestrians, with law enforcement being very strict with that rule. We did see people that were entering into the south side, the VIP area, which was her lifelong childhood friend, Abigail Anderson. Also, Jack Antonoff is in the area. Lena Dunham, Selena Gomez, Gigi Hadid, Bradley Cooper. On Travis Kelce's side, Donna Kelce was spotted at the airport getting off her flight. So
0: Patrick Mahomes. Sides. What about Patrick Mahomes, the Chiefs quarterback?
3: Patrick Mahomes has also been seen. I believe defensive coordinator Steve was in the tri-state area. And so there are a lot of celebrities here.
0: Yeah. Okay. So, I mean, fans are obviously very excited to see these two get married. Why would this wedding be especially meaningful to Taylor Swift fans?
3: So this wedding is meaningful for Taylor Swift fans because they have followed her for 2 decades. She has dated some actors and musicians before, but this is really the first time that people feel that Travis Kelce matches her energy. He embraces her fame. It is kind of poetic, just that Madison Square Garden marries both sports and entertainment. And so all eyes will be on MSG today.
0: And considering how many songs have come out of her dating life, I mean, I can't imagine to hear how many songs come out of her married life.
3: Right. And her next era is her 13th era, which, as you know, is her favorite number.
0: That's Brian West with USA Today and the Tennessean. Brian, thank you.
3: Thank you.
0: This is Morning Edition from NPR News. I'm A. Martinez.
2: who is also a magnetic force of a man. And I'm Michelle Martin.
3: Thank you.
4: This is Think History. I'm Bill Goodman. Carrie Conn Moore of Simpson County broke the proverbial glass ceiling in the Kentucky State Senate in November 1949 when she became the first woman elected to the body. Moore was victorious in a special election called to fill the seat left vacant by the death of her husband. To memorialize her achievement, her new colleagues in the Senate directed that a plaque be affixed to her desk, recognizing that Moore was the first person of her gender to serve in the Senate. Born in Logan County in 1904, the mother of two focused her legislative efforts on education and social welfare issues. She was a longtime advocate of parental involvement in education and served as vice president of the Kentucky Congress of Parents and Teachers. After retiring from elected office, Carrie Conn Moore worked for the Democratic National Committee, traveling the country speaking to women about political issues. She died in 1986 at the age of 82.
5: 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Learn more at kyhumanities.org.

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1: From Marketplace in Washington, I'm Kimberly Adams. This week, we've been looking back at some of the defining moments that have shaped the American economy over the last 250 years. Yesterday, we left off in the midst of the Roaring Twenties, a period of rapid growth after World War I. But as Professor William J. Collins points out, economic trouble was already brewing beneath the surface.
3: You know, but things in the 1920s were already kind of weak in some sectors. The farming sector was struggling, and that was still an important part of the American economy in the 1920s.
1: Then the stock market crashed in October of 1929, devastating America's economy and its people. Millions lost their jobs, waited in bread lines for food, or lived in shanty towns, often called Hoovervilles. Eventually, the government, under the command of newly elected President Franklin Roosevelt, swept in with a series of policies starting in 1933. Jobs and agriculture programs, banking reforms. Packaged together, they were called the New Deal. And the sweeping changes made lasting changes to the American economy.
3: There are a bunch of reforms, like big reforms, that happened in the 1930s. There are things that we sort of take for granted today, but were novel at the time. Like all of the stuff in the Social Security Act, for instance.
1: And it wasn't just those social programs that gave the economy a boost. World War II and the vast infrastructure required to supply the Allied fighting force was a grim driver of growth and economic mobility for some.
3: And especially after the U.S. joins the war at the end of 1941, labor markets get super tight. That led to increasing wages for everyone, but especially for folks who tended to be at the lower end. Or jobs that tended to be at the lower end of the pay scale before, they tend to get pulled up quite a bit. And it's also pulling a lot of women out of, say, domestic service jobs and into other kinds of work.
1: So coming off the heels of the war, there was significant prosperity.
3: You know, there is this period between like 1940 and 1970 where things look pretty good in retrospect. You know, there wasn't just like a lot of income growth, but it was spread throughout the income distribution in a way that was novel.
1: Professor Collins says there's a lesson to learn from this period.
3: I think it's really important to understand that rising inequality isn't, you know, automatic. It's not inexorable. It doesn't always go that way.
1: William J. Collins is a professor of economics at Vanderbilt University. You can listen back to our entire look at 250 years in the American economy by visiting the Marketplace Morning Report podcast feed or marketplace.org. U.S. markets are closed today in observance of July 4th. Elsewhere in the world, Japan's Nikkei closed up 1.5%. The FTSE in London is down 0.3%.
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1: Gamers have been waiting more than a decade for the next installment of the wildly popular Grand Theft Auto video game series. And finally, just last week, pre-orders for Grand Theft Auto 6 began. The game is slated to drop in November, and one report suggests that Grand Theft Auto brought in $1 billion in pre-orders just 1 hour after launch. For more on this, I'm joined now by Dimitri Williams. He's a professor at the University of Southern California's Annenberg School for Communication and Journalism, where he focuses on video games and society. Professor, welcome.
4: Thank you for having me.
1: Can you help me better understand the scale of the hype around this game?
4: It is justified. It is probably going to be the most valuable media property in the history of mankind. So I would say that is worth some hype. But this is a very, very large industry, which doesn't usually get the kind of attention it should proportionally, given the amount of money it brings in.
1: That's quite a claim, the biggest launch of all mankind. Say more.
4: Well, there's a decent chance that this game is going to make billions of dollars. Its predecessor made a little under $1 billion in its first day, and it was the most successful media launch of all time. And this will probably be somewhere between 2 and 4 times that large. So you're talking about maybe $3 or more billion in its first year. Most of that will be tilted in the first day or two. And there just isn't anything else like that. If you think about the biggest movies, the biggest books, the Super Bowl, FIFA, I mean, these are numbers with a lot of zeros. And it's something that is global and is not cheap, but is used by a whole lot of people.
1: How do these numbers compare to, say, a big movie release, or as you said, FIFA or the Super Bowl?
4: Think about the sort of the bang for the buck here compared to other media. This is going to be an $80 or $100 price tag, which is sure a whole lot more than a movie ticket or a new best-selling book. But a game like this could generate hundreds or even thousands of hours of entertainment consumption for each person who buys it. And when the inevitable multiplayer version comes out, it's more like buying a basketball that you can play indefinitely than a book that you read and probably never read again. And a lot of people are going to make the decision that that is a good use of their time and money compared to other media. And let's just put this in perspective for sort of how large the video game industry is. Analysts vary a little bit, but the overall games industry is somewhere around $200 billion a year. Compare that to something better known like, say, movies. And movies are around $30 to $35 billion a year. So gaming is at least 6 times as large as the motion picture box office, and the same for music, which is about the same size. And it's easy to discount this because, you know, games are just silly fun, right? It's dumb stuff. Your kids are playing it in their basement or whatever. So our sense of cultural importance and our awareness of games is pretty far from the reality that certainly markets have priced in and have figured out, even if the culture isn't always.
1: Dimitri Williams is at the University of Southern California's Annenberg School for Communication and Journalism. Thank you so much.
4: Thanks for having me.
1: Our executive producer is Nancy Fargali. Our digital team includes Antoinette Brock, Emily McCune, and Dylan Mietinen. Our engineers are Brian Allison, Sam Keenan, and David Schreck. And in Washington, I'm Kimberly Adams with the Marketplace Morning Report. 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
5: 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We're part of the educational mission of Murray State University. An extreme heat warning remains in effect. It's going to be partly sunny through mid-morning, then becomes sunny with a high near 95. We'll have a heat index as high as 109 today. It's going to be partly cloudy with a low around 75 tonight. Tomorrow's going to be mostly sunny with a high near 93 and a heat index of 105 and a 40% chance of showers and thunderstorms. It's 6 o'clock.
6: Good morning. Challengers from the left beat some incumbents endorsed by House Democratic leader Hakeem Jeffries. Will voters' frustrations with their own party hurt Democrats? We'll ask Leader Jeffries in this hour of Morning Edition from NPR News. The heat wave across much of the U.S. is especially dangerous for people who work outdoors. I'm Ian Martinez.
7: And I'm Michelle Martin. We run down the protections workers in some states get and why 2 states banned them. Also, 1 year after the Texas floods, families helped get new camp safety laws passed. And ahead of Independence Day, how some Alaska Natives celebrate their independence for more than a century of being wards of the state. It is Friday, July 3rd. On this day in 1775, George Washington took command of the Continental Army. News is next.
8: Live from NPR News in Washington, I'm Windsor Johnston. Millions of Americans are getting ready to celebrate the nation's 250th birthday with parades, concerts, and fireworks across the country this weekend. But as NPR's Anastasius Lucas reports, record-breaking heat is forcing some cities to modify their plans.
9: Some places have already decided to cancel or cut back on their festivities. The city of Philadelphia, which of course is central to our independence story, has already decided to substantially cut its annual 4th of July parade route. Many communities in Colorado, like Durango and Vail, have canceled their fireworks displays due to the risk of wildfires. And it's not clear yet what's going to happen in Washington, D.C., where President Trump has, of course, been emphasizing this 250th anniversary.
8: That's NPR's Anastasius Lucas reporting. Forecasters say heat index values could climb as high as 115 degrees in some areas. The hot weather is also driving up demand for electricity, putting added strain on the nation's power grid. The war in Iran has caused a number of products around the globe to increase in price, including fertilizer. NPR's Joe Hernandez reports experts say U.S. farmers, not consumers, will pay the additional costs.
10: Around one-third of the world's fertilizer shipped by sea passes through the Strait of Hormuz, which became a choke point during the war. For U.S. farmers, that's meant higher fertilizer prices due to an overall shrinkage of the global fertilizer market. But food systems experts say those costs are unlikely to hike prices at the grocery store. Fertilizer is just one part of a farmer's budget, and growers are typically unable to increase crop prices in response to rising operating costs. Some fertilizer prices have come down recently, but experts say it could take weeks or even months before the sector returns to normal. Joe Hernandez, NPR News.
8: Spotify says it's removed more than 500,000 streams that sent a song surging on music charts. The music platform suggests the streams were purchased as part of a prediction market. NPR's Bobby Allen reports.
11: The song Earrings by Malcolm Todd shot to the top of charts over a 24-hour period on Spotify. Meanwhile, on the prediction market site Kalshi, bettors were placing wagers over what song would be number one, and those who bet on Todd received a payout. But after Spotify looked into the streams, it determined that automated bots, which can be purchased, appear to have contributed to hundreds of thousands of streams. Spotify has deleted the streams and adjusted its rankings. It's the latest instance of suspected market manipulation on fast-growing prediction markets, where people can bet on elections, war, and White House policy. Critics have called for tighter regulation, but the Trump administration has embraced the industry. Bobby Allen, NPR News.
8: This is NPR News in Washington. Telecasts of the World Cup are drawing record numbers of U.S. viewers for Fox Sports. NPR's Mandalit Del Barco reports that 48% are watching Telemundo's Spanish language coverage.
12: NBC Universal says no matter what language they speak, fans are tuning in to Telemundo's telecast, streaming it on Peacock, and viewing its social media coverage of the Copa Mundial, as it's known in Spanish. Miguel Lorenzo is a senior vice president at Telemundo Deportes.
13: Half of the country of the United States is watching the World Cup in Spanish on Telemundo, but we also know that only 20% of the U.S. population is Hispanic.
12: Last night, as the U.S. men's national soccer team knocked out Bosnia-Herzegovina's team 2-0, Giselle Rojas and her mother Graciela Reyes cheered along with Telemundo's famous announcer Andrés Cantor.
14: Yeah, that's the best part for everybody. Goal!
15: You think it's more fun to watch in Spanish?
14: 1,000,000%. We like the excitement.
12: Mandalit Del Barco, NPR News, Los Angeles.
8: Mandatory evacuation orders are in place as a wildfire in southern Colorado keeps growing in size. The blaze has burned nearly 48,000 acres and damaged or destroyed more than 150 structures. It's the largest fire burning in the state and is 0% contained. Fire crews say dry vegetation, low humidity, and strong winds are fueling the flames. Crews are also battling a number of other large wildfires across the West as hot, dry conditions continue. I'm Windsor Johnston, NPR News in Washington.
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18: Good morning. It's 6:06. I'm Dave Chenal. An extreme heat warning remains in effect. It's going to be partly sunny through mid-morning, then becomes sunny with a high near 95. We'll have a heat index as high as 109 today. It's going to be partly cloudy with a low around 75 tonight. Tomorrow's going to be mostly sunny with a high near 93 and a heat index of 105 and a 40% chance of showers and thunderstorms. It's 74 in Murray, Paducah, and in Madisonville. 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

0: It's Morning Edition from NPR News. I'm Michelle Martin in Washington, D.C.
1: And Mae Martinez in Los Angeles, California. Lawmakers in Congress have gone home for the 4th of July recess. When they return, they will focus largely on this fall's midterm elections.
0: This morning, we wanted to focus on the race for the House, where Democrats hope to win back the majority. In a few minutes, we'll hear from someone at the heart of that effort, House Minority Leader Hakeem Jeffries. But we're going to begin with how fighting within the party could complicate Democrats' plans.
1: NPR political reporter Elena Moore has been following this. So, Elena, primaries can expose tensions inside a party, but it seems for Democrats this year, it feels especially pronounced. Why is that?
2: Well, Democrats have long been struggling with how to re-energize their base. And in some Democratic primaries this cycle, voters have been engaged and they're turning out because there's deep frustration with the party establishment and politics as usual. And most recently, we've seen this dynamic play out in some high-profile upsets where candidates in Denver and New York City have ousted sitting Democrats that they feel are not far enough to the left.
1: Okay, so how do those upsets happen?
2: Well, these are candidates who are running on a core set of issues. In large part, you know, they want the party to adopt ambitious economic policies to address the affordability crisis. They're also talking a lot about money in politics and criticizing elected Democrats for taking donations from corporate PACs and pro-Israel lobbying groups. And those were key issues for Daria Lisa Avila Chevalier. She's a Democratic socialist from New York who successfully challenged Adriano Espaillat, the chair of the powerful Congressional Hispanic Caucus in the House. And one thing, A, that made that such a big deal is Espaillat was backed by House Minority Leader Hakeem Jeffries. So his loss may underscore that frustration a lot of voters are feeling with the establishment right now.
1: Okay, so if it appears to be a winning message and Democrats want to win and need to win, I would assume, I mean, why aren't they embracing more of these candidates?
2: Well, some are. I mean, just yesterday we saw Alexandria Ocasio-Cortez endorse Abdul El-Sayed in Michigan's Democratic primary for Senate. We should say El-Sayed is a progressive, not a Democratic socialist, but he's one of several candidates that's being painted as too extreme by Republicans. And now that's an attack that all Democrats are bracing for, because even though Democrats broadly agree on key economic issues, they worry that other positions held by more leftist candidates will muddy their message. Take Avila Chevalier, for example. She holds positions that make some Democrats nervous. For one, on her campaign website, she advocates for abolishing the, quote, deportation machine. She is also one of several candidates who has faced criticism that their opposition to Israel's war in Gaza borders on anti-Semitism, and those are charges that these candidates deny.
1: All right, so how is all of this affecting the way Democratic leaders are thinking about November and maybe even past that?
2: Well, it's complicated because it's clear that these candidates have tapped into something, A. You know, they're doing a better job engaging voters that Democrats have struggled with, like young voters in these liberal cities. But at the same time, Democrats also need to win in more moderate places if they want to retake the House. So it's a balancing act. They think focusing on the economy is a winning message, but they don't want voters distracted by other issues. And that's what Republicans are going to try to do. And if Democrats win, there's the question of whether they can all work together.
1: That's NPR political reporter Elena Moore. Thanks a lot.
2: Thanks, A.
0: Among the Democrats hoping to flip control of Congress back to their party in the midterms is Hakeem Jeffries, the House Democratic leader. He represents a district in New York, and he's on the line with us now. Good morning, Leader Jeffries. Thanks for joining us.
3: Good morning. Great to be with you.
0: As you just heard, you backed two Democratic incumbents against Democratic socialists who had the backing of New York's mayor, Zoran Mamdani. If Democrats win back the House with the help of people who opposed your picks, how do you plan to work with them?
3: Well, we have to win back the House by actually flipping seats that are currently held by Republicans, and we're going to continue to do everything we can to do just that. And we've got great candidates running all across the country, challenging Republicans who've been nothing but a reckless rubber stamp to Donald Trump's extreme agenda, while at the same period of time focusing on issues like driving down the high cost of living, fixing our broken healthcare system, and cleaning up the corruption that Donald Trump has unleashed on America in real time.
0: But to my question was, how do you plan to work with these folks if they do achieve, if they win their seats, which they are expected to do? They're in deep blue districts, but they've opposed the people that you supported. So how do you plan to work with them?
3: Well, I plan to continue to support every single House Democratic incumbent. And that certainly was the case with Congressman Adriano Espaillat, Diana DeGette, who had an incredible career over the last 30-plus years championing reproductive freedom. And, of course, Dan Goldman, who's been a fighter challenging the Trump administration at the same period of time. Primaries are a way of life in the House of Representatives, specifically because the framers wanted our institution to be the closest to the American people, which was the primary reason that we have to stand for election every other year. And within the House Democratic Caucus family, there will be a wide variety of different perspectives, progressives, New Dems, Blue Dogs. I've worked with sort of the ideologically diverse group of members up until this point, and will continue to do so. But what unifies House Democrats, and we'll see what happens in terms of as we transition into a new caucus, but obviously the overwhelming majority of folks who will be part of that caucus are going to be focused on stopping MAGA extremism on the one hand, while most importantly, doing everything we can to make life better for the everyday Americans we're privileged to represent on the other.
0: You know, President Trump is already workshopping attack lines against some of these nominees. He's calling them communists. He's saying he's not going to allow them to destroy the country. Do Democrats have an answer for that?
3: Donald Trump is destroying the country in real time right now. He promised to lower the high cost of living on day one. Costs haven't gone down. They've gone up. Donald Trump promised to love and cherish Medicaid and turned around and signed the one big ugly bill, which ripped away Medicaid from more than 10 million Americans, including many in rural parts of the country. And Donald Trump is the one who promised not to start wars in the Middle East, but to stop them, and then turned around and launched a reckless and costly war of choice in the Middle East, which is raising gas prices on the American people. And it's why House Democrats have strongly opposed this war, and we will continue to do so until it finally comes to an end.
0: You know, he hasn't signed that housing affordability bill that passed with a large bipartisan majority in both houses, pressuring Congress to pass a bill that would require proof of citizenship to vote, because he says that that is his priority. And he says, using his words, that these other bills are a yawn. To your knowledge, has that bill actually been presented to the president?
3: It's my understanding that the bill has been sent over by Speaker Johnson earlier this week. And the president has up to 10 days to take action on it. If he fails to take any action, of course, Michelle, as you know, it will become law. This is an extraordinary thing that Donald Trump is playing games with a bipartisan housing bill that is designed to make sure that we are building housing that the American people can actually afford. It's part of the work of legislating, and House Democrats committed to getting things done.
0: Do you think the bill is going to become law?
3: I do think it will become law, and there's been great leadership by Congresswoman Maxine Waters and Senator Elizabeth Warren helping to lead the charge around this bill as part of our continuing effort as Democrats to address the cost of living crisis that Donald Trump and Republicans have made worse during their time in office over the last 18 months.
0: Obviously, President Trump is obviously very concerned about the midterms. This is one of the reasons he's so concerned about this election bill, what he calls the Save America Act. I want to ask you about an FBI memo obtained by the Associated Press. It indicates a surge of more than 200 personnel to Fulton County, Georgia, as part of an ongoing investigation into the 2020 election. The FBI declined our request for comment. What do you make of that? I mean, do you think this could be a fair deployment of government resources if it puts to rest, once and for all, the president's unproven claims of election fraud? Or do you think there could be some other outcome?
3: Well, the notion that Donald Trump is wasting FBI resources along with Cash Patel on a conspiracy theory connected to the 2020 presidential election that has long been invalidated is extraordinary. But again, Donald Trump is not focused on the issues that matter. He's made clear he thinks the affordability crisis is a hoax. He loves inflation. He's said to the American people he does not give a damn about the personal financial situation that they're in. Everyday Americans are drowning right now as it relates to the Trump Republican economy, and Donald Trump is focused on trying to rig the midterm elections. We have embarked on the largest voter protection effort in the history of modern day America because we're determined to make sure as Democrats that there is a free and fair election in November so that it's the American people who are actually the ones who get to decide who serves in the majority in the Congress after these midterms, not Donald Trump and MAGA extremists.
0: Let me quickly turn to a fun fact about your background. I think you're the only member of Congress with roots from Cape Verde. Your grandfather, your great-grandfather was from Cape Verde. The tiny nation soccer team facing off against world champions Argentina today. Are you watching?
3: I'll definitely be watching. It's an incredible story. It's an underdog story, and it demonstrates the resilience of the nation of Cape Verde. And Cape Verdeans, of course, have a long history here in the United States of America, particularly in the New England states. It was my great-grandfather, Manuel Gomes, who immigrated into this country to New Bedford, Massachusetts in 1915.
0: Okay. Before we let you go, how are you celebrating America's 250th birthday this weekend?
3: Well, I'll be spending time at home in the district at a variety of different celebrations, including potentially one that's held every year in Coney Island that this year will be spectacular because it is our 250th birthday. I had an opportunity yesterday to be in Philadelphia, the birthplace of our democracy, at a bipartisan session commemorating the signing of the Declaration of Independence 250 years ago, and we'll continue to celebrate throughout the year.
0: That is the House Democratic Leader, Hakeem Jeffries. Leader Jeffries, thank you so much for joining us, and happy birthday to the United States.
3: Happy 4th of July, everyone. Thank you.

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1: It's 6:19. Coming up at 6:45 on Morning Edition. 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An extreme heat warning remains in effect. It's going to be sunny with a high near 95. We'll have a heat index as high as 109 today. It's going to be partly cloudy with a low around 75 tonight. And tomorrow's going to be mostly sunny with a high near 93 and a heat index of 105 with a 40% chance of showers and thunderstorms.

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3: It's Morning Edition from NPR News. I'm E. Martinez.
4: And I'm Michelle Martin. 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As the United States celebrates 250 years since the signing of the Declaration of Independence, we've been exploring how the American experiment has lived up to its promise of life, liberty, and the pursuit of happiness. 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Here's Theo Greenlee from member station KUCB in Alaska.
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5: It's perfect weather for a ball game. Still, though, grade schooler Chloe Zaharoff is trying not to panic.
7: Stressing.
5: All of the players here are from St. Paul, a tiny island midway between Russia and Alaska, home to an Alaska Native community of about 300 people. Every June, they commemorate a baseball game from over 80 years ago. In the spring of 1942, the Second World War reached Alaska. Japanese forces bombed a naval base and occupied the Aleutian Islands of Attu and Kiska for nearly a year. The United States responded by sending over 100,000 troops to the Alaska Territory. There's a reason this music sounds a little bit like Looney Tunes. Warner Brothers produced this training film for newly arrived military personnel.
8: The Aleutians are a string of island bases extending over 1,000 miles westward from the Alaskan Peninsula.

0: at an abandoned fish cannery over 1,000 miles away. One historian described the conditions as worse than those provided for German prisoners of war held in the United States. The evacuees lived in the rotting and squalid camp for nearly 3 years. By the time they were allowed to return, 1 in 10 had died. And that's why Olga Zaharoff, Chloe's mom, helps organize this annual remembrance game.
1: To make sure, you know, our kids and the future generations know, like, what happened to our people. Because you're not going to find this kind of history in history books.
0: To understand what happened in 1942, you have to go back much further. The people of St. Paul's fight for self-determination began during the Russian Empire, when Ununga people were forced to harvest seals for the fur trade. Then the United States purchased Alaska. It took over the fur seal industry and continued the same labor system. This was in 1867, 2 years after the Civil War and the formal abolition of slavery in the United States. But something similar to slavery was happening in St. Paul.
2: We were dominated. You couldn't even think for yourself. You couldn't speak for yourself.
0: That's former St. Paul Mayor Gabe Stepatin in a 1982 interview on Alaska's public television network.
2: Some of our letters used to be censored. White people weren't allowed to associate with the Aleuts. We weren't allowed to associate with the white people.
0: During the evacuation, some Ununga people visited towns near the camps. For the first time, they saw fellow Americans choosing where they lived, where they worked, and how they built their lives. Many of them started lobbying for their constitutional rights when they returned to St. Paul after the war. But nothing changed. Robert Melavidoff grew up on the island during that period, and he started laboring in the government seal harvest as a teenager, just as generations before him had done.
3: Early spring, they hang up a list of all the people that signed up and what they're assigned to do. So we'd all, as teenagers, go running down to the store and hurry up and look at the list and see what your job is going to be for the summer.
0: But by the 70s, public attitudes toward fur had begun to sour, and the seal harvest was becoming less profitable. In 1985, the federal government officially ended commercial sealing in St. Paul. For the first time in generations, the people were free. It should have been cause for celebration. But Robert Melavidoff remembers how difficult that time really was.
3: This is new to us. You know, we've been run by the government since forever. Everything we do here had to be, you know, approved by the government. So this is a whole new concept. You know, we're going to be on our own here. So we have to start coming up with creative ways just to have an economy and survive.
4: The government's pulling out. What are we going to do?
0: That's Robert's cousin, Zenaida Melavidoff. But everyone calls her Kuka Z. Kuka means grandmother.
4: Cooked.
0: Melavidoff had worked in the government harvest. When it shut down, she went to work as a cook, something she still does today.
4: We're making million-dollar soup and fried bread. Alabix. Fried bread, Alabix.
0: Today, Melavidoff and her granddaughter are cooking for Aleut Independence Day, which marks the end of the government seal harvest and the beginning of freedom.
5: The government gave everybody money, and they called it corned beef money.
0: Her granddaughter, Destiny Bristol Cushion, says they used that money to start a new industry.
5: A lot of people in my family grew up fishing. I learned how to fish from my dad and my uncles.
0: Bristol Cushion now works for the tribal government. She's part of a younger generation helping to carry St. Paul into its next chapter. Melavidoff checks on the soup and fry bread.
4: You want your bowl to Alabix, girl?
5: Mm-hmm.
4: Okay.
0: Melavidoff looks satisfied. After a life shaped by the seal harvest and the long fight for independence, she lets her granddaughter take the lead. For NPR News, I'm Theo Greenlee in Alaska. Mm-hmm.

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3: It's 6:29. 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The Town and Gown Community Band and Chorale will be performing on the 4th of July at 7 p.m. in Lovett Auditorium on Murray State's campus. All are welcome.

0: Live from NPR News in Washington, I'm Nora Rahm. The National Weather Service is predicting dangerous, record-breaking heat again today across much of the central and eastern U.S. Meteorologists say the high temperatures will continue through the weekend as the nation celebrates the 250th anniversary of the signing of the Declaration of Independence. The former special counsel who brought federal indictments against President Trump is speaking publicly for the first time. In an interview on MS Now, Jack Smith spoke at length about his concerns for the reputation of the Trump Department of Justice. NPR's Jacqueline Diaz has more.
1: Jack Smith says he believes the rule of law is under attack, but not dead under the Trump administration. His hour-long sit-down with MS Now's Nicole Wallace was a first for Smith, who did not do live interviews. He resigned from the DOJ before Trump returned to office. Now he's weighing in on criminal investigations into the likes of former FBI Director James Comey, saying cases against Comey, for example, have no merit.
2: The only reasonable explanation is the president has it out for these people, and he has people who are his former personal lawyers who are going to do what he says, regardless of the facts or law.
1: Smith says he believes in the career staff at the DOJ and that they will fight to do the right thing. Jacqueline Diaz, NPR News.
0: You're listening to NPR News in Washington. Some people lost their jobs after posting online about the shooting death of conservative activist Charlie Kirk. Now some are being compensated after suing their employers. NPR's Wo Jingyan reports on a case in Tennessee.
3: Tomas Rinian was close to getting tenure as an anthropology professor at University of Tennessee, Knoxville, when UTK fired her for a Facebook comment. She said after Kirk was killed that, quote, "the world is better off without him in it," unquote. State lawmakers called for her firing, and an unnamed donor set to give the university over $10 million wrote the president to say the same. Serenian sued university officials in federal court and was moving to also sue lawmakers and the donor when she settled with the university this week for $1.9 million. Initially wanting her job back, Serenian would now leave the institution. The settlement still needs to be approved by state officials, including the governor. The University of Tennessee did not respond to immediate requests for comments. Huo Jingnan, NPR News.
0: Iran's ruling clerics are preparing for a week of funeral rites for the Ayatollah Ali Khamenei. He was killed in the first U.S. and Israeli strikes in the war against Iran, which began February 28th. Mass processions are planned beginning this weekend into next week throughout Iran. Officials want to turn out millions of people to show continued support for the Islamic Republic. I'm Nora Rahm, NPR News.
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6: An extreme heat warning remains in effect. It's going to be sunny with a high near 95. We'll have a heat index as high as 109 today. It's going to be partly cloudy with a low around 75 tonight. Tomorrow's going to be mostly sunny with a high near 93 and a heat index of 105 and a 40% chance of showers and thunderstorms. It's 73 in Murray and in Union City, Tennessee, 72 in Fulton.
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8: This is Morning Edition from NPR News. I'm Michelle Martin in Washington, D.C.
9: And I'm A. Martinez in Los Angeles, California. As we enter the 4th of July weekend, millions of people in cities such as Dallas, Tampa, and Boston are at risk of getting sick in the heat. Many places will experience what feels like temperatures in the triple digits, and that's especially dangerous for people who have to work outside. A few states have laws to protect those workers. Two states, Texas and Florida, have banned protections like that. Jessica Mazaros with WUSF in Tampa joins us now. Jessica, so how does this heat affect workers who just can't escape it?
10: Farm workers I've spoken to told me they have to wear a lot of gear to protect themselves against the sun and chemicals, so it can feel suffocating. Some can't handle the heat and end up being hospitalized, and they don't get paid while they're out. But there are all kinds of workers exposed to extreme heat. I spoke with a UPS driver here in Tampa, Anthony Cantu. He's used to working in triple-digit temperatures. He has two fans in the cab, but no air conditioning.
11: The extreme temperatures are in the back of the vehicle in the cargo area. There's very little ventilation in the back. And if we're looking for packages, we could be back there for a little bit.
10: Cantu told me that he's trained not to stay too long in the back of the truck. And UPS has its own heat protocols, like access to ice water and brakes. They're even retrofitting some cars with air conditioning.
9: Well, all right. So how's he staying cool in the meantime?
10: Well, he actually drinks 1 liter of water every hour, takes electrolyte packets, and he eats hydrating fruits and vegetables. It's basically a lifestyle, but he worries about all the people who aren't as acclimated.
11: The people up north, I mean, this is just like hitting them right in the face.
10: Yeah, meteorologists say from the plains to the Appalachians and into the Atlantic and Gulf Coast, these temperatures are well above average by up to 20 degrees in some places. And human-caused climate change is intensifying these heat waves.
9: So, Jessica, for workers who are in the heat, who can't escape it, I mean, what protections are there to help them stay cool?
10: Well, there's no national heat standard for workers. Last year, the Federal Occupational Safety and Health Administration held public hearings on a proposed rule to protect indoor and outdoor workers from heat. In a written statement to NPR, OSHA says the rulemaking process is ongoing. So some states have actually been trying to regulate heat safety. Only a handful of them do have protections, including Oregon, Minnesota, and California. Some laws protect just indoor workers, while others cover both indoor and outdoor. Generally, employers have to provide cool drinking water, shade, and training in some cases.
9: And then there are some states banning those kind of protections altogether.
10: Texas was first to ban mandated safeguards like water and rest breaks back in 2023, and Florida followed suit the next year, blocking local governments from creating regulations. So business interests in Miami said the regulations would cripple the construction and agriculture industries there.
9: All right. It sounds like proposed federal heat protection rules are ways off. So the heat is here regardless. So what else is being done?
10: Yeah. So OSHA regulations haven't moved forward in about a year. Neither has legislation introduced around the same time in Congress. It asked the Department of Labor to make an occupational safety and health standard to protect these workers from the heat. But recent analysis has shown these kind of regulations can really help to lower the risk of heat-related injuries, workers' comp claims, and even deaths on the job.
9: That is Jessica Mazaros with member station WUSF in Tampa. Jessica, thanks.
10: Thank you.
8: Saturday marks 1 year since flooding in central Texas killed more than 130 people, including 25 young campers and two counselors at Camp Mystic. Their families call them Heaven's 27. Houston Public Media's Dominic Anthony Walsh spoke with a father whose grief led him to advocate for others.
12: On July 12, 2025, friends and family gathered at a church in Houston to celebrate the life of Chloe Childress, one of the counselors at Camp Mystic.
13: So yeah, this sucks. This sucks. This is as terrible as you think it is.
12: In his eulogy, Chloe's father, Matthew Childress, paints a portrait of an ambitious young woman about to start school at the University of Texas. He describes Chloe as a hero who tried to help young girls at Camp Mystic as the floodwaters rose. And he said goodbye the way they had her entire life, with 17 kisses.
13: Please honor Chloe. Please celebrate Chloe. Remember, she's not just my hero anymore, but all of yours as well. Good night, my sweet bee, my hero. 17 kisses, 3 squeezes.
12: A year later, Matthew says he's still oscillating between the different stages of grief.
14: How I've dealt with this, and many of the families have dealt with this, is putting that grief and that pain and that anger into purpose.
12: They lobbied for new camp safety laws in Texas, and they succeeded. Camps in floodplains must add evacuation equipment like ladders to cabins, among other requirements, and they must now evacuate if the National Weather Service issues a flood warning alert. 2 months after finding out his daughter died, Matthew stood with other families on the steps of the governor's mansion in Austin as Greg Abbott signed the bills into law.
15: Improved and safer camp safety is now law in the great state of Texas, a law that will save lives.
12: Since then, the families lobbied for similar changes in Alabama. The new camp safety law there is named after Sarah Marsh, an 8-year-old girl from the state who died at Camp Mystic.
14: And it brings such joy and happiness that their lives are not just lost in vain, that they can be conceived or seen as heroes helping to save other lives of children that they would never have met in the past.
12: And the families pushed for a state investigation. Investigator Casey Garrett presented her findings about the family that owns the camp, the Eastlands, in April. There was no evacuation plan, and the Eastlands were slow to get girls out of the cabins.
16: They are loving Christian people. Unfortunately, they were running a multi-million dollar for-profit business like something from 1965. These people did not want this to happen, but nothing had changed in decades.
12: Camp Mystic's legal team did not respond to multiple requests for comment. Childress says the hearings were tough to hear, but there was also a sense of vindication.
14: All that information was shocking on the face of it, but also confirmed everything that we had been claiming. There was a tremendous amount of relief. You know, it felt like that there was a weight lifted from many of us.
12: Camp Mystic filed for bankruptcy in late June, putting multiple lawsuits in limbo. Still, the families are not done. They're pushing for camp safety laws across the country. Childress says he sees momentum behind bills filed in Maryland, Missouri, and Oklahoma. 27 lives were lost last year, but because their families turned their grief into action, the camps parents are sending their kids to in Texas this summer are safer than they were a year ago. For NPR News, I'm Dominic Anthony Walsh in Houston.

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1: It's 6:42. Coming up in 10 minutes on Morning Edition, Cape Verde advanced to the knockout round after playing in its first World Cup. They're rewarded today with a matchup against defending champion Argentina. 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An extreme heat warning remains in effect. It's going to be sunny with a high near 95. We'll have a heat index as high as 109 today. It's going to be partly cloudy with a low around 75 tonight. Tomorrow's going to be mostly sunny with a high near 93 and a heat index of 105 and a 40% chance of showers and thunderstorms. It's 74 in Paducah, 75 in Owensboro, and 73 in Clarksville, Tennessee.

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1: Good morning, I'm Michelle Martin. In February, a volunteer at Britain's National Archives was cataloging the letters of an 18th century Royal Navy captain. He found a folded document that was categorized as, quote, another paper. He unfolded it. It said Declaration in big letters at the top. Turns out another paper was one of the earliest copies of the Declaration of Independence. It was printed to spread the news that the colonies had split from Britain. Now it will be displayed in Britain as part of their exhibition on the Revolution. It's Morning Edition.
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3: This is Morning Edition from NPR News. I'm A. Martinez.
1: And I'm Michelle Martin. Good morning. July 4th is almost here, and all the barbecues and parades and summer blockbusters that come with it. But NPR critic at large Eric Deggan says the holiday weekend is also a great time to catch up on great TV that might have flown under the radar. And he's here to talk about his picks with us. Hi, Eric.
4: Hey.
1: So the first show on your list is a spy thriller called The Agency. It's on Paramount Plus. It's got a lot of big names on it. How did it get overlooked?
4: This is a good example of a really great series that's on a smaller streaming service and has had a little trouble breaking through all that competition that's out there. Now, the cast includes Richard Gere as the CIA station chief in London, Jeffrey Wright as the second in command, The Wire alum Dominic West as the head of the CIA, and Downton Abbey alum Hugh Bonneville as an official in British intelligence. But Michael Fassbender really makes this story cook in its second season as a former CIA field agent manipulating his friends and co-workers to try and free his love, who's a Sudanese professor imprisoned by a paramilitary force overseas. Let's listen to a clip.
5: If they tell you I'm a traitor, it's the truth. I lied to my friends, my colleagues. I sacrificed people. If I had to do it again, I wouldn't hesitate.
4: I love his American accent.
1: Okay, a little heavy for Independence Day weekend, Eric. Thankfully, your next pick is a British comedy called Alice and Steve. It's on Disney Plus. Tell us about this one.
4: So this show features British TV star Nicola Walker as a 50-something woman who's kept a close 30-year friendship with a former boyfriend, played by Flight of the Conchords alum Jemaine Clement. But things get weird when he takes her advice to start a family with a younger woman a little too literally, and starts dating her 26-year-old daughter. Now, here's a clip where the daughter, played by Israeli actress Yali Topol-Margalef, tells her mom what's going on.
6: I know this must hurt, Mum. I see that. But I want to keep seeing him.
7: I hope you fall out of your window and get pierced in the heart by your railing.
8: And that no one comes to your funeral.
4: So, yeah, Mom, who was talking about Steve there, didn't take the news so well. I know the concept may sound kind of icky at first, but it's really a very funny, very complex comedy about parents, children, exes, and spouses of all ages trying to find emotional fulfillment in an increasingly complicated world.
1: Okay, I guess you have to watch. So
4: trust me on this one.
1: I do trust you. Now, I know you're not really a fan of reality TV shows. I'm with you on that. But you've got one on your list here. It's Couples Therapy. It's also on Paramount Plus. What's the story here?
4: Well, for me, most reality TV shows are inauthentic, they're exploitive, they too often reward terrible behavior, but this show is really the opposite of all that. Now, Dr. Orna Guralnick talks through issues with each of four couples in really revelatory sessions, consulting with her own therapist and with a different group of professionals who help her unpack how to help. Now, in this clip, we've got Marjorie and Jason who are struggling to talk about taking care of their many pets. Dr. Guralnick is digging for a deeper issue.
9: He always wants things a certain way, but he never helps.
10: This is only the beginning.
11: We're trying to build a process that you can apply to any of these conversations. It doesn't matter what we talk about, politics or cat litter.
4: Now, for anybody who's actually been through couples therapy, you might feel a little PTSD hearing these arguments. But the program does a really good job of showing how couples working in good faith can really learn a lot about themselves and their relationship, even if it doesn't necessarily end with a reconciliation.
1: That is NPR critic at large Eric Deggans with his list of under-the-radar TV shows worth watching this July 4th weekend. Eric, thank you.
4: Thank you.
1: This is NPR News.
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14: It's 6:50. Ahead next hour on Morning Edition. As the United States celebrates its 250th anniversary, some long-scheduled programs are canceled or in doubt because of the heat. 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More information at Todd Hill Orchestra on Facebook. 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An extreme heat warning remains in effect. It's going to be sunny with a high near 95. We'll have a heat index as high as 109 today. It's going to be partly cloudy with a low around 75 tonight. It's 76 in Madisonville, 75 in Paris, Tennessee.
1: This is Morning Edition from NPR News. I'm Michelle Martin.
3: And I'm Martinez. David and Goliath meet on a soccer pitch in Miami tonight. Cape Verde is a small African island nation that surprised everyone by making it to the World Cup for the first time ever and then qualifying for the knockout round. Their reward? Facing off against Argentina, the defending champion. And there can only be one winner. The losing team goes home. Here's NPR's Jasmine Gardst.
15: Cape Verde is being hailed as a Cinderella story. The smallest country to ever make it this far, guided in part by Vozinha, an extraordinary goalie. It's in large part thanks to him that Cape Verde has managed to tie every single game so far in the Cup, although they've only scored 2 goals. Unlikely heroes, or so the story goes. Maher Mizahi is a sports journalist who reports on African football, and he says those who know Cape Verde know.
16: Cape Verde are a team that have really burst onto the scene in Africa over the last 10 years. What we've known on the continent is that they're no joke. They actually play good football.
15: I'm sitting outside Hazel's Cabo Rico, a food truck in Orlando, eating cachupa, a hearty stew with co-owner Hazel De Rosa, who is Cape Verdean. She has no doubts about the greatness of her team.
17: I don't think it's going to be a challenge, all right? I feel that our goalie is going to do amazing. Our defense is really good. It's Cape Verde or nothing.
15: Cape Verde has shown extraordinary defense, something called parking the bus. They basically create a wall of players in front of their amazing goalie, and it's very hard to create an effective attack or even get a shot at the goal. But this is the knockout round. Tying isn't going to be enough. They need to start scoring more. Argentina, on the other hand, is the reigning champion, led by one of the best players in the world, Lionel Messi. In Miami, at an Argentine fan rally, Alejandro Ricci has all but lost his voice, but he manages to say he came all the way from Buenos Aires. I don't even have tickets to the game, he says, but he wants to support the team. He says he thinks Argentina's got this, but Cape Verde's defense is serious business. And at a recent press conference, Argentine coach Lionel Scaloni agreed.
9: Es un rival duro que nos va a poner las cosas difíciles porque ya se la puso difícil a España, que es una de las favoritas, por más que haya merecido ganar España.
15: They are a tough rival, he says. Spain couldn't beat him, Uruguay couldn't beat him, Saudi Arabia couldn't beat him. They're going to make it hard for us. If Cape Verde's weak spot is attack, Argentina's is what fans call Messi dependencia, a Messi dependency problem. They are a well-oiled machine, and they've been high scorers in this tournament, but when you have one of the best players in the world, you inevitably rely on him a lot. He's already scored 6 times in this World Cup and now holds the all-time record for most goals, 19. Now, whatever the outcome is later tonight, De Rosa says getting this far is already a major achievement for Cape Verde.
17: I know a lot of people say, oh, you guys are not even winning. What are you guys celebrating? It's not about winning or losing. It's the fact that we're making it to the other round and we're putting the name on the map.
15: Regardless of the final result, young Cape Verdean kids will get to dream big soccer dreams from now on. And dreaming big has made Cape Verde huge. Jasmine Garst, NPR News, Miami.
1: As the U.S. counts down to the big 250th birthday, plenty of towns are planning fireworks and parades. Bristol, Rhode Island claims credit for starting that tradition. Bristol's annual 4th of July celebration started in 1785, just 2 years after the end of the Revolutionary War. From Ocean State Media, David Wright reports.
18: The town crier, in a tri-cornered hat, officially opened Bristol's proudest local tradition on Flag Day, kicking off nearly 3 weeks of events ahead of the 4th of July.
19: We're just a patriotic town, the most patriotic town.
18: Donna Shabbat is one of 100 local volunteers who serve on the Bristol 4th of July committee. It's her job to organize the floats. They have 36 this year, all homemade, labors of love.
19: They're not like Macy's. They're not like the Tournament of Roses, obviously. But people put their heart and soul into making their floats.
18: One of her favorites pays tribute to fallen heroes.
19: Boots on the ground.
20: Describe it.
19: One of our Bristolians, her brother died. And she does it in memory of her brother. All the soldiers that have died, they put all their boots with flags.
20: Oh my gosh.
19: And roses, they put roses in it. It's heart-wrenching, but it's a crowd pleaser too.
18: Bristol is a picture postcard New England town perched on Narragansett Bay. The clapboard houses and shop fronts all dressed up with patriotic bunting. Even the double yellow line down the middle of Hope Street turns red, white, and blue for the parade route. For Jen Little, the 4th of July is a family tradition. Her mom was on the parade committee. Now she is too. She says the focus is never political, even though elected officials, including the governor, are expected to attend.
21: People who come to Bristol to celebrate the Bristol 4th of July are here to celebrate together our freedoms.
22: Everybody's red, white, and blue.
21: Everybody's red, white, and blue.
18: Which is not to say they're naive.
19: I'm a proud American, and I have big concerns about the country.
18: Again, Donna Shabbat.
19: Yeah, I'm scared, because it's never been like this before. I don't like the division. It has to be fixed.
18: She says that's what makes this event so important, a time to set aside politics and celebrate community. For NPR News, I'm David Wright in Bristol, Rhode Island.
1: 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Lederman. I'm Michelle Martin.
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0: 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An extreme heat warning remains in effect. It's going to be sunny with a high near 95. We'll have a heat index as high as 109 today. It's 7 o'clock.
1: Good morning. More than 140 million people across the U.S. are facing dangerously hot weather. Officials around the country are canceling or scaling back July 4th celebrations. It's Morning Edition from NPR News. Ukraine's President Volodymyr Zelensky says Russia would not have killed so many this week if Ukraine had gotten the air defenses it was promised. I'm Michelle Martin.
2: And I'm A. Martinez. We hear this hour from Kyiv and Moscow, where Ukraine counterattacks have caused fuel shortages. Also, students across the U.S. answer NPR's call and make podcasts explaining what America means to them. And in StoryCorps, the high school junior who designed the 50-star flag we have today before there were 50 states. It's Friday, July 3rd. On this day in 1890, Idaho was admitted as a state, star number 43. News is next.
3: Live from NPR News in Washington, I'm Windsor Johnston. The Iranian government is preparing for the funeral of the Iranian supreme leader who was killed in an Israeli airstrike in March. The official ceremonies will begin tomorrow. NPR's Hadil Al-Shalchi reports it's meant to be a show of force by the Iranian regime.
4: A military band was heard in a video distributed by Iranian state media showing a delegation of world religious leaders paying their respects at the coffin of Ayatollah Ali Khamenei. On Saturday, there will be memorial ceremonies and processions in Tehran and the city of Qom. Then the remains will be taken to Shia holy sites in Najaf and Karbala in Iraq. The Ayatollah will be buried next Thursday in his birthplace of Mashhad. Iranian authorities are expected to shut down streets and the airspace. The last time a massive funeral held in Iran was for Ayatollah Khomeini, who led the 1979 Islamic Revolution. Held in 1989, that funeral drew about 10 million mourners. Hadil Al-Shalchi, NPR News, Istanbul.
3: A dangerous heat wave is spreading across more than half of the country ahead of the 4th of July weekend. Miriam Wasser of member station WBUR reports the extreme heat is driving up electricity demand and putting additional pressure on power grids.
5: Peak electric demand usually occurs between 4 and 8 p.m. on hot summer days. That's when people come home from work and solar production tapers off. Mary-Kate Calipetrio with the New England grid operator says that while they expect to have just enough power to meet demand this week, they're still suggesting people try to use less.
6: If you're able to shift using energy-intensive appliances, things like running your dishwasher, doing a load of laundry, or charging an EV can sort of shift the demand and help reduce how much electricity is being used.
5: Other tips? Pre-cooling your home before peak hours, closing blinds, and unplugging unnecessary appliances. For NPR News, I'm Miriam Wasser in Boston.
3: Candidates who identify as Democratic Socialists have been gaining momentum in deep blue states, but as NPR's Sage Miller reports, it may be an uphill battle for the movement to gain traction elsewhere.
7: There's a solid chance Congress will include more Democratic Socialists following the midterm election in November. They won big primary races in places like New York and Colorado. But can they convince the party to get on board? New polling from Pew Research shows about a third of Democrats say they like Democratic Socialist leaders. And there is room for growth. A majority of Democrats say they're neutral on Democratic Socialists. The poll did find moderate Democrats and Democratic-leaning independents are not convinced the party should be moving in the direction of Democratic Socialism. Sage Miller, NPR News.
3: This is NPR News in Washington. A major sports arena in New York City is in the spotlight this weekend, but it's not because of the NBA or the World Cup. NPR's Jennifer Vanasco explains.
8: Musician Taylor Swift and football player Travis Kelce may or may not be getting married at Madison Square Garden tonight. All week, local outlets have been reporting on the box trucks that have pulled up to the arena with lobster, a red carpet, and fake trees, the increased security, street closures, and the rumors that 1,000 people, including celebrities and music executives, will be guests. But Swift and Kelce have not publicly confirmed it themselves. It comes at a time when New York City is even busier than usual, with World Cup games, the arrival of tall ships from around the world to mark America's 250th, and a heat emergency. Jennifer Vanasco, NPR News, New York.
3: A former Olympian is facing a federal felony charge after prosecutors accused him of damaging the Lincoln Memorial reflecting pool. U.S. Attorney for the District of Columbia, Janine Pirro, says the evidence against David Hearn shows otherwise.
9: The National Park Service employees observed Hearn actually forcefully and violently pulling up and removing the bottom liner with both hands.
3: Hearn denies those claims. President Trump has repeatedly accused vandals of damaging the pool after it underwent a nearly $16 million renovation project. This is NPR News.
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13: Good morning. At 7:06, I'm Dave Chenal. An extreme heat warning remains in effect. It's going to be sunny with a high near 95. We'll have a heat index as high as 109 today. It's going to be partly cloudy with a low around 75 tonight. Tomorrow's going to be mostly sunny with a high near 93 and a heat index of 105 and a 40% chance of showers and thunderstorms. It's 79 in Murray, 78 in Fulton, 81 in Owensboro. 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

0: It's Morning Edition from NPR News. I'm E. Martinez in Los Angeles, California.
1: And I'm Michelle Martin in Washington, D.C. Good morning. Today is the eve of the 250th birthday of the United States. Tomorrow, there will be celebrations of Independence Day, large and small, all across the country, many of which are being affected by intense heat. In a few minutes, we'll get some advice on how to cope with that, but we're going to start with details about the 4th.
0: NPR culture correspondent Anastasia Tsioulkas has been tracking the festivities across the U.S. So what are some of the difficult choices some people are going to have to make about public events?
2: Well, that heat wave is extending from Texas all the way up and down the East Coast. And officials across much of the country are going to have to make some tough decisions, potentially at the last minute. But some places have already decided to cancel or cut back on their festivities, eh? The city of Philadelphia, which of course is central to our independence story, has already decided to substantially cut its annual 4th of July parade route. Many communities in Colorado, like Durango and Vail, have canceled their fireworks displays due to the risk of wildfires. And it's not clear yet what's going to happen in Washington, D.C., where President Trump has, of course, been emphasizing this 250th anniversary.
0: Yeah, that's the big spot that everyone's looking at, because the Great American State Fair is out there and on the National Mall, and it's going to be out there in blazing heat no matter what.
2: That's right. Yesterday afternoon, Morning Edition producer Lindsay Totty headed out to the mall to check out the state fair. It was 101 degrees, and it felt like 114 with the heat index. And for security reasons, metal and glass water bottles aren't allowed, so folks can only bring in or buy plastic ones. And water is priced like at an airport. It's $5 for a 20-ounce bottle. A lemonade is $10. But there are also hydration stations scattered around where visitors can get free bottles of water and a bit of space to cool down.
0: All right, well, at least there's that. So what's the plan for the evening in D.C. for the Capitol 4th concert and fireworks display?
2: That is a good question, and we just don't have a good answer yet. Yesterday, the Capitol Police in D.C. announced they'll be making a call this morning whether or not the public will be allowed to attend the Capitol 4th event this evening. Today, the forecast is for 102 degrees, with the heat index expected to make it feel up to 113. And Washington in the summer is notoriously hot and muggy in any case. You are really reminded that this city was built on a swamp. A couple of days ago, President Trump said at a public event that he intended to give a, quote, really long speech on the night of the 4th. But it's supposed to be nearly as hot then as it will be during the day.
0: All right. What about some other big 250th anniversary events that are happening elsewhere?
2: Well, as of now, the coast is clear, so to speak, for the arrival of the tall ships here in New York, where I'm based. As of now, we're still expecting about 40 tall ships from around the world and something along the lines of 20,000 sailors to be here starting this afternoon. And that is despite scorching temperatures and a heat index of up to 115 degrees.
0: All right, that's NPR's Anastasia Tsioulkas. Thanks a lot.
2: Thanks for having me.
1: Under the heat dome that's cooking the eastern half of the country, humidity makes it feel even hotter. As Anastasia just mentioned, as hot as 115 degrees in some places. Scientists say climate change is making intense heat waves more frequent. So what makes this heat different, and how can people stay safe? Ashley Ward is with us now to talk about that. She's director of the Heat Policy Innovation Hub at Duke University. Welcome. Thanks so much for joining us.
3: Thanks so much for having me.
1: Now, you know, some people, when you think about extreme heat, you think about places like the Arizona desert. But right now, things are extreme in like Columbus, Ohio, and Atlanta, Georgia. Should more people in more places expect to get this hot?
3: Absolutely. I think we need to stop thinking about extreme heat as a problem only for the desert Southwest. I mean, as this event shows us, people in the Midwest and the Southeast and the Northeast, they also are experiencing heat. But in addition to humidity, warmer nights, housing infrastructure that perhaps is not prepared. You know, lots of people don't have air conditioning. And that can make heat dangerous well below temperatures that we might see in Phoenix. It doesn't have to be, I mean, you've been talking about some pretty extraordinary temperatures, but it can be dangerous even below those extraordinary temperatures.
1: Let me ask you about a couple of things you mentioned. First, humidity. Why does humidity make high temperatures particularly dangerous?
3: Humidity makes them dangerous because sweat is how we cool the body, and sweat only cools the body when it can evaporate. and wind, there is such a high moisture content in the air when we have high humidity. There's nowhere for that sweat to go, so it sits on top of the skin instead of evaporating. And so the body will keep trying to work to cool itself, but to no end, right? And so this can push people toward things like heat exhaustion or heat stroke, particularly if they're also doing work or exerting themselves, you know, if they're outside an event, or if they have other kinds of vulnerabilities like being pregnant or chronic illnesses or taking certain medications.
1: You know, on a hot day, a lot of people look forward to temperatures dropping at night, or in this case, like, for example, all the people working here right now, we come in before the sun comes up. But with this heat wave, it still feels really hot after the sun goes down or before the sun comes up. What's going on there?
3: Sure. Places that we live in, our built environment, hold on to heat that's absorbed during the day. So what happens is overnight, those things like pavement and buildings, they absorb that heat. I mean, they absorb it during the day and release it slowly at night. So this is one of the reasons why we see overnight temperatures remaining persistently high. And in areas that are experiencing the current heat dome, this is particularly important because these are areas that were never developed with this kind of temperature regime in mind. And so many people either don't have adequate cooling or they don't have air conditioning at all in their homes. And our buildings are not built to take into account, you know, this type of overnight heat to capture wind flow overnight and things like that.
1: So at Duke, I want to talk a little bit about your work. At Duke, you direct the Heat Policy Innovation Hub. Can you give us an example or two of how people are trying to adapt to these temperatures?
3: Sure. A lot of the work that we do involves quantifying particularly the economic impact of heat across major economic sectors. And we also do work on the impact of heat on human health. I like to think of this sort of as well-being, right? Our well-being includes our health outcomes, but also our social and economic well-being. And I think one of the things that we've been finding is a lot of the infrastructure that we have in the U.S., take schools, for example. Many schools in the country do not have air conditioning or lack adequate AC. What's that going to cost to upgrade our current school's infrastructure? And how might we think about ways to do that, whether it's through public financing, private financing? What kinds of ways can we think about doing that through policy mechanisms?
1: Can you give us some examples of places around the country or perhaps around the world that are addressing this in some innovative ways?
3: Oh, yeah, sure. I mean, you know, we've just finished hearing all about the heat wave that was happening in Europe, for example. And, of course, that's a really big deal in Europe because a lot of their populations do not have access to cooling. And so a lot of what we're seeing in Europe is the development of things like early warning systems. We have some here in the U.S., but not as widespread. We also are seeing, development of how they're thinking very critically about how do we activate cooling centers to protect our populations. We can learn from those lessons. India is doing an enormous amount of work on thinking about low-cost cooling and efficient cooling. Countries across Asia are working. I know when I was in Hong Kong many years ago, they were already putting up sensors throughout the city. So there's a lot of work going on and a lot of opportunities for us in the U.S. to learn from what's happening globally.
1: It sounds like you have like a really big fan where you are. So I think fans are always a good idea, aren't they?
3: They are.
1: Okay. That's Ashley Ward. She directs the Heat Policy Innovation Hub at Duke University. Thank you so much for joining us.
3: Thank you.
0: A three-time U.S. Olympian is facing up to 10 years in prison. He's one of several people accused by the Trump administration of vandalizing the reflecting pool on the National Mall after chunks of its new multi-million-dollar coating were seen floating in the water. Here's NPR's Juliana Kim.
4: 67-year-old David Hearn, a former canoe racer, was accused of ripping a piece of sealant on the bottom of the reflecting pool last month. U.S. Attorney for D.C. Jeanine Pirro spoke about the charges at a press conference on Thursday.
5: This was a deliberate act to damage the reflecting pool at the National Mall that members of the National Park Service actually have worked hard to restore and have witnessed.
4: Pirro says Hearn caused over $1,000 worth of damages. She spoke after a grand jury returned a felony indictment against Hearn.
5: If anyone decides they want to damage that, whatever they think their reason is, or whether they think it's justified, or whether they think it's not important, will be held to account. This is a priority not only for the president, but for myself as well.
4: Hearn previously told the Associated Press that he reached into the pool to examine the new coating. Hearn added that he briefly touched a chunk that was still attached to the pool and let go after a park worker told him to do so. Norm Eisen is an attorney with the Democracy Defenders Fund, and he's representing Hearn. He told NPR that his client is innocent.
6: These charges are outrageous and should be alarming to every American. The indictment reflects the administration's effort to shift blame for their own failures.
4: Renovating the reflecting pool has been one of President Trump's passion projects in Washington, D.C. It's estimated to have cost around $14 million. But since it reopened last month, the pool has been filled with problems, from green algae to the pool's new coating peeling off. Trump is blaming the paint issues on, quote, vandals. But pool specialists say it likely stems from shortcomings with the renovation itself. Hearn's next court hearing is scheduled for July 9th. Juliana Kim, NPR News.

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2: Stardate July 3rd. The next big meteor shower is weeks away, at least here on Earth. But some predictions say that a big shower could take place this weekend on the planet Venus, a result of the long-ago breakup of an asteroid. Regardless of where it takes place, a meteor shower happens when a planet flies through the orbital path of a comet or asteroid. Bits of rock and dust shed by the small body ram into the planet's atmosphere at high speed. They heat up and vaporize, forming the glowing streaks known as meteors. In this case, the source of the particles could be two asteroids. They have a similar composition and they follow similar paths around the Sun. A team of European astronomers recently plotted the orbits of the two bodies 100,000 years into the past. The study found that about 20,000 years ago, both asteroids passed especially close to the Sun many times, and the asteroids were so close to each other that they could have been one larger asteroid. Warmed by the Sun, the surface of the asteroid could have cracked and splintered. The way the asteroid heated up could have caused it to spin faster. The weakened asteroid then split apart, spewing debris into space. Venus periodically slips through this trail of debris, perhaps triggering a meteor shower. From Earth, only the brightest of those meteors might be visible through a telescope, streaking through Venusian skies. Today's program was made possible by Mercer Caverns in Calaveras County in California's historic gold country. More information at mercercaverns.net. For the McDonald Observatory, I'm Billy Henry.
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0: This is Morning Edition from NPR News. I'm A. Martinez.
4: And I'm Michelle Martin. The NPR Student Podcast Challenge asks young people to reflect on America's 250th birthday. Classrooms and students around the country responded.
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8: Just guess.
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4: With enthusiasm, sincerity, and sometimes humor, students explained what being an American means to them.
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11: Fourth graders from Douglasville, Georgia, near Atlanta, made their podcast about the Underground Railroad.
13: Did you know that Harriet Tubman's nickname was Minty? Did you know around 100,000 slaves escaped using the Underground Railroad?
11: They even scored an interview with an expert, Novella Nimmo Black, who works at the National Underground Railroad Freedom Center in Cincinnati.
14: I have a question for you.
15: Okay.
11: She explains why it was so dangerous for enslaved people to run away from slaveholders.
15: Because they would send people after them to catch them, to bring them back. And the bounty on them was dead or alive.
16: Thank you.
15: You're absolutely welcome. Is that all the questions that you have for me?
16: Yes, ma'am.
15: Okay, then I have a question for you. What was the Underground Railroad?
16: That's a secret.
15: If anybody asks you what the Underground Railroad is, you tell them it was people helping other people to get free. So what was the Underground Railroad?
16: People helping other people get free.
11: We also got tons of stories about immigrants, students interviewing their grandparents, aunts, uncles, parents. That's what fifth grader Livy Corser in Upper Arlington, Ohio did in her podcast.
8: How did it feel to immigrate to America?
12: Pretty hard.

0: Because here's the surprising truth. Many Americans, even grown-ups, don't know the basics of how our country was founded or how our government works.
1: But as the students point out, it's not just the history or the facts that get lost.
0: Civics isn't always about the branches of the government.
2: Yeah, for kids our age, it's important for us to learn how to be part of a community and care about each other. That's a big part of being a good citizen.
1: They signed off with this.
2: And now, after all this, we have one more question for you. How are you going to be a better citizen?
1: Gives us something to think about as we mark the 4th of July. Janet Wujongli, NPR News.
3: Time now for StoryCorps. We'd like to revisit a story we brought you in 2009 about how the U.S. got the current version of its flag. It was 1958 when Bob Heft, a junior in high school, designed the 50-star flag. But there were 48 states at the time. Heft had a hunch that two more states would be added soon.
4: In American history class, we had to do an outside-of-class project. We could make or do whatever we wanted. Like a science fair or something like that, you bring the project in. The Betsy Ross story intrigued me. And my mom and dad, they had a 48-star flag they received as a wedding present, which, of course, meant a lot to them. Well, I took a scissors and cut it up. I had never sewn in my life. I watched my mom sew, but I'd never sewn. And since making the flag of our country, I've never sewn again. So anyhow, we get to class. I had my flag on the teacher's desk. And the teacher said, "What's this thing on my desk?" And so I got up and I approached the desk, and I'm shaking like a leaf. And he said, "Why you got too many stars? You don't even know how many states we have." And he gave me the grade of a B-. Now, that a B- isn't that bad of a grade. However, a friend of mine, Jim, he picked up 5 leaves off the ground. He's taping these leaves down to the notebook and labeling elm, hickory, maple. And the teacher gave him the grade of an A. I was upset. The teacher said, "If you don't like the grade, get it accepted in Washington. Then come back and see me. I might consider changing the grade." 2 years later, I'd written 21 letters to the White House, made 18 phone calls. Now, you can imagine when my mom got the phone bill. "What's this number?" I said, "Well, Mom, that's the White House." So anyhow, I got this call, and it said, "Now, the President of the United States is calling you later on today." Well, at that time, Eisenhower was president, and he comes on the phone, and he says, "Is this Robert G. Heft?" And I said, "Yes, sir, but you can just call me Bob." And he says, "I want to know the possibility of coming to Washington, D.C. on July 4th for the official adoption of the new flag." And so I have the grade book. It's encased in plastic. It's kept in a bank. My teacher, he said, "I guess if it's good enough for Washington, it's good enough for me. I hereby change the grade to an A."
3: A-grade student Bob Heft at StoryCorps in Saginaw, Michigan. Heft died in 2009. His interview is archived in the Library of Congress. 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
1: Live from NPR News in Washington, I'm Nora Rahm. Festivities are underway marking the 250th anniversary of American independence. Today is the official holiday. President Trump will speak at Mount Rushmore tonight and tomorrow night in Washington. The Democratic leader in the House says he plans to celebrate throughout the year. Akeem Jeffries told NPR he's also focused on the midterm elections in November.
2: We have to win back the House by actually flipping seats that are currently held by Republicans, and we're going to continue to do everything we can to do just that. And we've got great candidates running all across the country, challenging Republicans who've been nothing but a reckless rubber stamp to Donald Trump's extreme agenda, while at the same period of time focusing on issues like driving down the high cost of living, fixing our broken healthcare system, and cleaning up the corruption that Donald Trump has unleashed on America in real time.
1: The United Nations High Commissioner for Human Rights is warning another human rights catastrophe is unfolding in Sudan, where fighting continues between the army and a paramilitary group. Volker Turk said civilians have been subjected to relentless drone strikes and a shortage of clean water. He urged world leaders do more to stop the bloodshed. Tens of thousands of people are still missing after twin earthquakes struck Venezuela last week. More than 2,500 people died. This is NPR News in Washington. The National Weather Service has issued extreme heat warnings for much of central and eastern U.S. The dangerous high temperatures are likely to last through the Independence Day weekend. NPR's Ritu Chatterjee reports extreme heat is a risk not just to physical health, but also mental health.
3: People with pre-existing mental health conditions are the most vulnerable to the mental health impacts of extreme heat. Studies show that as summer temperatures rise, so do number of visits to emergency departments for mental health conditions. Amruta Nori Sarma is an environmental health researcher at Harvard University.
4: We looked at things like mood disorders, anxiety and stress disorders, schizophrenia, self-harm, substance use disorders, and we saw similar increases in the rates of emergency department visits across these different causes.
3: Experts advise people with mental health issues to try and stay in cool places and talk with their doctors about their risks. Ritu Chatterjee, NPR News.
1: According to the Centers for Disease Control and Prevention, the West Nile virus season has begun early this year. At least 48 cases reported, the highest number at this time of year since 2004. It's been reported in 23 states, with most cases involving severe neurological complications. The CDC is urging people to use insect repellent, wear long sleeves, and stay indoors between dusk and dawn. I'm Nora Rahm, NPR News.
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0: An extreme heat warning remains in effect. It's going to be sunny with a high near 95. We'll have a heat index as high as 109 today. It's going to be partly cloudy with a low around 75 tonight. Tomorrow's going to be mostly sunny with a high near 93 and a heat index of 105 and a 40% chance of showers and thunderstorms. It's 80 in Madisonville and in Martin, Tennessee.
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8: It's Morning Edition from NPR News. I'm Michelle Martin in Washington, D.C. Enemy Martinez in Los Angeles, California. Rescue workers in Kyiv pulled bodies out of an apartment building overnight, a building that was crushed by a Russian missile on Thursday. Officials say 30 people were killed in the volley of missiles and drones in Ukraine's capital.
9: The attack was Russia's response to weeks of Ukrainian drone strikes on Russian oil refineries. That's an attempt by Ukraine to weaken the Kremlin's ability to wage war.
8: Joining us now is NPR's Joanna Kakissis, who is in Kyiv. Joanna, how is Kyiv recovering?
10: Well, many here, they're still very shaken, especially in southeastern Kyiv, where Russian missiles hit this high-rise apartment complex. And if you walk outside this complex, you will see right next to a kindergarten where one of the missiles left this giant crater. An apartment building collapsed, and Ukrainian President Volodymyr Zelensky spoke to reporters outside the rubble. He looked tired and angry, and he said, look, if our allies had delivered the air defense supplies they had promised on time, I think we could have saved more lives and homes. He said Russia's latest attack exposed Ukraine's shortage of interceptors for missiles.
8: Yeah, I saw NATO leaders meeting in Turkey next week, and the security alliance has been helping Ukraine defend itself. I mean, does Zelensky have a message for them?
10: Yes, he has said many times before that Russia is a threat not just to Ukraine, but to Europe as a whole. And in his evening video address last night, Zelensky said he wants to secure licenses to produce U.S.-designed Patriot air defense missiles in Ukraine and Europe.
11: Якщо, звісно, НАТО ще щось значить,
10: he's saying if NATO still means something to the allies, Europe must have its own capacity to defend itself from all types of threats, including Russian ballistic missiles. Now, last month, G7 leaders said they would consider granting a license to Ukraine to produce air defense missiles.
8: Is Ukraine developing its own anti-missile system?
10: Yeah, actually, they are. The Ukrainian defense firm Firepoint is testing an anti-ballistic interceptor to destroy Russian missiles. Those interceptors are not ready yet, so there's this gap. Ukraine has already developed interceptors that destroy Russian drones.
8: And I know, yeah, that Ukraine has also made its own attack drones, including some that can travel more than 1,000 miles. So how does Ukraine use those?
10: Yeah, well, for weeks now, Ukraine has launched this systematic campaign of long-range drone strikes deep inside Russia and in Russian-occupied Ukrainian territories. Ukrainian drones have even hit Moscow and St. Petersburg and as far away as Siberia. Now, the targets have largely been Russia's oil industry. This is a pillar of the Russian economy. Since this past March, there have been more than 50 reported Ukrainian strikes on Russian oil refineries and energy facilities.
8: And what's the goal with those drone strikes?
10: So Ukraine says these long-range strikes are targeting what it calls Russia's war machine. It is an attempt to pressure the Kremlin to end the war. The drone strikes have caused widespread gas shortages in Russia, and Russia is also making very little progress on the front line. Ukrainian drone strikes have hit supply routes and logistics centers for Russian troops on the front line and inside Russia. And a new report from the Center for Strategic and International Studies says that the Russian military is actually suffering far higher casualties than Ukrainian forces, a rate of nearly 8-1, which is much higher than it was at the beginning of the war. Zelensky has said many times that he wants to bring the Kremlin's war home to Russians, and Russians are now feeling the pain.
8: All right, that's NPR's Joanna Kakissis. Joanna, thanks.
10: You're welcome.
9: For more on that pain, we're going to hear now how this is being seen from the other side of this conflict, Russia. NPR's Charles Maines is in Moscow. Charles, welcome back.
12: Hi there.
9: So how are these attacks being presented where you are?
12: Well, you know, I think it's important to note that Russians live in an information bubble with independent media blocked or in some cases criminalized. So what most Russians will hear is the official government version of events, which is this.
13: Утром сегодня во время, собственно, ежедневного доклада.
12: So this is the Kremlin spokesman Dmitry Peskov, who says that Russian President Vladimir Putin was informed by his top general of these latest retaliatory strikes on Kyiv, adding that the attacks exclusively targeted military or what he called near-military installations. So there's no, you know, attention to the human cost, certainly nothing about apartment buildings being struck, unless you turn on a virtual private network, a VPN, to search for outside news. And meanwhile, Russians will hear about deaths of Russian civilians, which is happening happening, of course. One woman, for example, died this morning in the border region of Belgorod from a Ukrainian drone attack. And that's what Russian authorities say is part of this wider attack by Ukraine on civilian infrastructure.
9: Okay, civilian infrastructure. Ukraine has been hitting oil and gas facilities in Russia for months. Is that what they're referring to?
12: Yeah, and that's what's causing huge problems here, most notably with gas at the pump, as Joanna just alluded to in her segment. There's simply not enough of it. There are now massive lines at gas stations, we're talking sometimes miles long, as people try and fill up the tank, and that's prompted some innovative solutions.
14: Если не хотите стоять в очереди, то можете обращаться. Вот в данный момент мы заправляемся, смотрите, какая очередь.
12: So this is a clip from social media where this gentleman is offering to pick up your car and sit in line for you for hours for a small fee, about $80. Now, the severity of this gas deficit varies from region to region, but this is now clearly a nationwide problem, one impacting not only commuter drivers, but industries like agriculture, trucking and logistics, really anything that relies on fuel. And needless to say, this is a pretty remarkable thing for a country that's a major world energy exporter and producer. And so it's come on top of these other problems as well. We have rising taxes, inflation, bans on use of messaging apps that nobody seems to like, there are these near daily drone attacks we've been talking about, and of course, massive casualties. And that's already contributing to a sense of fatigue and pessimism about the war and where the country's headed.
9: Okay, what is the government telling its people about that?
12: Well, President Putin portrays these Ukrainian attacks as an attempt to undermine Russian society, which Putin says will fail. To a degree, the president has acknowledged the gas problem, but insists that it's not critical. His energy minister has downplayed it even more, saying there's no deficit at all. It's just a logistics snafu. But people can see the lines. They can see the rising prices and hoarding. They see the doublethink, which in some ways also applies to the battlefield. You know, Putin continues to insist Russian forces are on the march, while outside analysts say Russia is making incremental gains at best.
9: Where do things go from here?
12: Well, as Joanna was explaining, Ukraine's goal is to force Putin to the negotiating table by bringing the war home. And there is pressure to end the war because of the state of the economy, because of war fatigue and all these other things we've been talking about. But there's a flip side here. Pressure to end the war is also coming from nationalists inside Russia who say Putin needs to punch harder. And if anything, these latest attacks on Kyiv suggest he might be listening to them.
9: That's NPR's Charles Maines in Moscow. Charles, thank you.

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1: It's 7:42. Coming up in 10 minutes on the Marketplace Morning Report, we'll hear about the challenges the U.S. economy has faced in the 20th century. 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An extreme heat warning remains in effect. It's going to be sunny with a high near 95. We'll have a heat index as high as 109 today. It's 84 in Murray, 86 in Owensboro.
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3: Good morning, me Martinez. A small town in Quebec, Canada, called Terrasse-Vaudreuil, is the first to sign the Universal Declaration of the Rights of Trees. It was drawn up in France about 7 years ago. Now, the signature isn't symbolic. Trees in the town are now recognized as living beings with rights, and any city planning has to prioritize their protection. So, if you're on a walk, you bump into a tree, it'd be polite to say, "Excuse me, tree." It's Morning Edition.
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5: It's Morning Edition from NPR News. I'm Michelle Martin.
3: And I'm A. Martinez. A lot of attention is on New York's Madison Square Garden today, and it's not about the Knicks or the 4th of July. The garden is, according to an Associated Press report that cites a law enforcement official, the site of a very, very big wedding celebration. Now, no official confirmation, but fans expect superstar Taylor Swift to marry Kansas City Chiefs tight end Travis Kelce. And for a story like this, we had to call up Brian West. He's the Taylor Swift reporter for USA Today and the Tennessean. All right, Brian, so how certain are we about this wedding?
6: Good morning. I would say the short answer is that it's maybe happening today. The truth is, you know, it's a possibility. The challenge with Taylor's team, and they do this, I think, intentionally for privacy, maybe security reasons, is they don't divulge a lot of details ahead of time. And so there have been a lot of reports out there, but nothing substantive that they've been married either previously. What we do know is that today there will be a large event happening from about 3 p.m. until possibly 3 or 4 a.m.
3: So you said no reports that they're already married, because if I was Travis and Taylor, I'd have done the legal part already and then have this big spectacle. But you're saying there's no chance that Taylor had already taken this magnetic force of a man to be her husband?
6: I love the pun there. That's, of course, one of her lyrics. But there isn't right now. And so it was all the buzz yesterday. I was standing outside of Madison Square Garden on the North End with a lot of the, you know, other reporters and media outlets. And none of us have been able to get any confirmation. I am sure her team's inbox has about 1,000 emails. But the report that came out said that they were married possibly in Tennessee. I can tell you, as someone who works at the Tennessee, and they called around Davidson and Williamson counties to double check, and there were no files that or records that were filed.
3: Okay. Has anyone been seen in New York at the airport that maybe would attend?
6: There has been so many people from both of their camps. So last night there was what we're calling a rehearsal dinner. It was an event for about 100 people. They shut down part of 31st Avenue on the south side of Madison Square Garden. Traffic can go through, but it is completely closed to pedestrians, with law enforcement being very strict with that rule. We did see people that were entering into the south side, the VIP area, which was her lifelong childhood friend, Abigail Anderson. Also, Jack Antonoff is in the area. Lena Dunham, Selena Gomez, Gigi Hadid, Bradley Cooper. On Travis Kelce's side, Donna Kelce was spotted at the airport getting off her flight. So
3: Patrick Mahomes, what about Patrick Mahomes, the Chiefs quarterback?
6: Patrick Mahomes has also been seen. I believe defensive coordinator Steve was in the tri-state area. And so there are a lot of celebrities here.
3: Yeah. Okay, so, I mean, fans are obviously very excited to see these two get married. Why would this wedding be especially meaningful to Taylor Swift fans?
6: So this wedding is meaningful for Taylor Swift fans because they have followed her for 2 decades. She has dated some actors and musicians before, but this is really the first time that people feel that Travis Kelce matches her energy. He embraces her fame. It is kind of poetic, just that Madison Square Garden marries both sports and entertainment. And so all eyes will be on MSG today.
3: And considering how many songs have come out of her dating life, I mean, I can't imagine to hear how many songs come out of her married life.
6: Right. And her next era is her 13th era, which, as you know, is her favorite number.
3: That's Brian West with USA Today and the Tennessean. Brian, thank you.
6: Thank you.
3: This is Morning Edition from NPR News. I'm A. Martinez.
5: Who is also a magnetic force of a man. And I'm Michelle Martin.
3: Thank you.
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1: 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Just ahead on the Marketplace Morning Report, we'll hear why the newest version of the popular video game Grand Theft Auto could break entertainment industry records. An extreme heat warning remains in effect. It's going to be sunny with a high near 95. We'll have a heat index as high as 109 today. It's going to be partly cloudy with a low around 75 tonight. Tomorrow's going to be mostly sunny with a high near 93 and a heat index of 105 and a 40% chance of showers and thunderstorms. It's 80 in Paducah, 82 in Hopkinsville, and 77 in Metropolis, Illinois. 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
0: From Marketplace in Washington, I'm Kimberly Adams. This week, we've been looking back at some of the defining moments that have shaped the American economy over the last 250 years. Yesterday, we left off in the midst of the Roaring Twenties, a period of rapid growth after World War I. But as Professor William J. Collins points out, economic trouble was already brewing beneath the surface.
2: You know, but things in the 1920s were already kind of weak in some sectors. The farming sector was struggling, and that was still an important part of the American economy in the 1920s.
0: Then the stock market crashed in October of 1929, devastating America's economy and its people. Millions lost their jobs, waited in breadlines for food, or lived in shanty towns, often called Hoovervilles. Eventually, the government, under the command of newly elected President Franklin Roosevelt, swept in with a series of policies starting in 1933. Jobs and agriculture programs, banking reforms. Packaged together, they were called the New Deal. And the sweeping changes made lasting changes to the American economy.
2: There are a bunch of reforms, like big reforms, that happened in the 1930s. There are things that we sort of take for granted today, but were novel at the time. Like all of the stuff in the Social Security Act, for instance.
0: And it wasn't just those social programs that gave the economy a boost. World War II and the vast infrastructure required to supply the Allied fighting force was a grim driver of growth and economic mobility for some.
2: And especially after the U.S. joins the war at the end of 1941, labor markets get super tight. That led to increasing wages for everyone, but especially for folks who tended to be at the lower end. Or jobs that tended to be at the lower end of the pay scale before, they tend to get pulled up quite a bit. And it's also pulling a lot of women out of, say, domestic service jobs and into other kinds of work.
0: So coming off the heels of the war, there was significant prosperity.
2: You know, there is this period between like 1940 and 1970 where things look pretty good in retrospect. There wasn't just like a lot of income growth, but it was spread throughout the income distribution in a way that was novel.
0: Professor Collins says there's a lesson to learn from this period.
2: I think it's really important to understand that rising inequality isn't, you know, automatic. It's not inexorable. It doesn't always go that way.
0: William J. Collins is a professor of economics at Vanderbilt University. You can listen to our entire look back at 250 years in the American economy by visiting the Marketplace Morning Report podcast feed or marketplace.org. U.S. markets are closed today in observance of July 4th. Elsewhere in the world, Japan's Nikkei closed up 1.5%, and the FTSE in London is down 0.2%.
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0: Gamers have been waiting more than a decade for the next installment of the wildly popular Grand Theft Auto video game series. And finally, just last week, pre-orders for Grand Theft Auto 6 began. The game is slated to drop in November. One report suggests that Grand Theft Auto brought in $1 billion in pre-orders just 1 hour after launch. For more on this, I'm joined now by Dimitri Williams. He's a professor at the University of Southern California's Annenberg School for Communication and Journalism, where he focuses on video games and society. Professor, welcome.
4: Thank you for having me.
0: Can you help me better understand the scale of the hype around this game?
4: It is justified. It is probably going to be the most valuable media property in the history of mankind. So I would say that is worth some hype. But this is a very, very large industry, which doesn't usually get the kind of attention it should proportionally, given the amount of money it brings in.
0: That's quite a claim. Biggest launch of all mankind. Say more.
4: Well, there's a decent chance that this game is going to make billions of dollars. Its predecessor made a little under $1 billion in its first day, and it was the most successful media launch of all time. And this will probably be somewhere between 2 and 4 times that large. So you're talking about maybe $3 or more billion in its first year. Most of that will be tilted in the first day or two. And there just isn't anything else like that if you think about the biggest movies, the biggest books, the Super Bowl, FIFA. I mean, these are numbers with a lot of zeros. And it's something that is global and is not cheap, but is used by a whole lot of people.
0: How do these numbers compare to, say, a big movie release, or as you said, FIFA or the Super Bowl?
4: Think about the sort of the bang for the buck here compared to other media. This is going to be in the $80 or $100 price tag, which is sure a whole lot more than a movie ticket or a new best-selling book. But a game like this could generate hundreds or even thousands of hours of entertainment consumption for each person who buys it. And when the inevitable multiplayer version comes out, it's more like buying a basketball that you can play indefinitely than a book that you read and probably never read again. And a lot of people are going to make the decision that that is a good use of their time and money compared to other media. And let's just put this in perspective for sort of how large the video game industry is. Analysts vary a little bit, but the overall games industry is somewhere around $200 billion a year. Compare that to something better known like, say, movies. And movies are around $30 to $35 billion a year. So gaming is at least 6 times as large as the motion picture box office, and the same for music, which is about the same size. And it's easy to discount this because, you know, games are just silly fun, right? It's dumb stuff. Your kids are playing it in their basement or whatever. So our sense of cultural importance and our awareness of games is pretty far from the reality that certainly markets have priced in and have figured out, even if the culture isn't always.
0: Dimitri Williams is at the University of Southern California's Annenberg School for Communication and Journalism. Thank you so much.
4: Thanks for having me.
0: Our executive producer is Nancy Fargali. Our digital team includes Antoinette Brock, Emily McCune, and Dylan Mietinen. Our engineers are Brian Allison, Sam Keenan, and David Schreck. In Washington, I'm Kimberly Adams with the Marketplace Morning Report. 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
5: 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Tomorrow, the Homeplace 1850s farm celebrates Independence Day, 1800s style. The festivities begin with a group reading of the Declaration of Independence and raising a 30-star flag. Guests can take part in historic outdoor competitions and games, see a black powder musket demonstration, and help with patriotic toasts and tributes. Details at landbetweenthelakes.us. It's 8 o'clock.
6: Good morning. Challengers from the left beat some incumbents endorsed by House Democratic leader Hakeem Jeffries. Will voters' frustrations with their own party hurt Democrats? We'll ask Leader Jeffries in this hour of Morning Edition from NPR News. The heat wave across much of the U.S. is especially dangerous for people who work outdoors. I'm Amy Martinez.
7: And I'm Michelle Martin. We run down the protections workers in some states get and why 2 states banned them. Also, 1 year after the Texas floods, families helped get new camp safety laws passed. And ahead of Independence Day, how some Alaska Natives celebrate their independence from more than a century of being wards of the state. It is Friday, July 3rd. On this day in 1775, George Washington took command of the Continental Army. News is next.
8: Live from NPR News in Washington, I'm Windsor Johnston. The death toll in the latest Russian strikes on Kyiv has climbed to 30 as rescue workers sift through the remains of an apartment building destroyed in the missile strike. NPR's Joanna Gikisis reports that Ukraine is running low on air defense supplies that intercept missiles.
9: Ukraine has already developed interceptors that target Russian drones, but it relies on Western allies to supply anti-ballistic air defense that targets Russian missiles. In his evening video address, Ukrainian President Volodymyr Zelensky said Ukraine wants licenses to produce U.S.-designed Patriot air defense missiles. If NATO still means something to the Allies, he says, Europe must have its own capacity to defend itself from all types of threats, including Russian ballistic missiles. Zelensky says that lives might have been saved in Thursday's attack if Western allies had delivered promised air defense missiles on time. Joanna Kakissis, NPR News, Kyiv.
8: A dangerous heat wave is gripping many parts of the United States, with a massive heat dome keeping temperatures high across much of the eastern half of the country. Ashley Ward is the director of Duke University's Heat Policy Innovation Hub. She says it's time to rethink where extreme heat can strike.
10: I think we need to stop thinking about extreme heat as a problem only for the desert Southwest. I mean, as this event shows us, people in the Midwest and the Southeast and the Northeast, they also are experiencing heat. But in addition to humidity, warmer nights, housing infrastructure that perhaps is not prepared. You know, lots of people don't have air conditioning.
8: Health experts say that means more communities need to prepare for dangerous heat, even in places where extreme temperatures were once considered rare. A federal grand jury has indicted a man accused of vandalizing the reflecting pool in Washington, D.C. NPR's Joe Hernandez reports the felony destruction of property charge carries a potential sentence of up to 10 years in prison.
11: U.S. Attorney for the District of Columbia Janine Pirro says David Hearn allegedly pulled up 2 square feet of sealant from the bottom of the reflecting pool. Pirro says witnesses included a Park Service worker who told Hearn to stop. The Trump administration has spent around $14 million to renovate the pool ahead of America's 250th anniversary, but the project has run into problems, including an algae bloom that's turned the water green. Attorneys for Hearn say their client is innocent and that the indictment, quote, reflects the administration's effort to shift blame for their own failures. Hearn is a former U.S. Olympian who competed in canoeing. Joe Hernandez, NPR News.
8: This is NPR. A 250-year-old copy of the Declaration of Independence is on display in Cincinnati for a limited time until August. Tana Weingartner of member station WVXU reports the document is not only rare, but rarely seen.
12: Considered the founding document of the United States on July 4, 1776, the Continental Congress adopted the Declaration of Independence, announcing the 13 colonies free from Great Britain. New York lawmakers ordered 500 copies known as Holt Broadside Printings. This copy has only been out of the Cincinnati Museum Center's climate-controlled vault once before during a 2015 exhibit. Here's Collections Technology Manager Ann Kling.
13: This one is actually older than the iconic one that people think of. Or if you go to the National Archives, of course, the original one is all faded and all the signatures are all very faded. But this one is actually before that one.
12: Only 4 other Holt Broadside printings are known to still exist. For NPR News, I'm Tiana Weingartner in Cincinnati.
8: The U.S. is moving on in the World Cup after a 2-0 win over Bosnia-Herzegovina. The win sends the Americans into the round of 16, where they'll face Belgium on Monday night. Several other big names are also through, including Portugal, Spain, Brazil, France, and England. More round of 32 matches are still on the schedule today as the field continues to narrow. The tournament now shifts toward a busy holiday weekend of knockout games. I'm Windsor Johnston, NPR News, in Washington.
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16: Good morning. It's 8:06. I'm Dave Chenal. An extreme heat warning remains in effect. It's going to be sunny with a high near 95. We'll have a heat index as high as 109 today. It's going to be partly cloudy with a low around 75 tonight. Tomorrow's going to be mostly sunny with a high near 93 and a heat index of 105 and a 40% chance of showers and thunderstorms. It's 84 in Murray, 87 in Owensboro, 86 in Clarksville, Tennessee. 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

0: 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I'm Michelle Martin in Washington, D.C.
1: And Mae Martinez in Los Angeles, California. Lawmakers in Congress have gone home for the 4th of July recess. When they return, they will focus largely on this fall's midterm elections.
0: This morning, we wanted to focus on the race for the House, where Democrats hope to win back the majority. In a few minutes, we'll hear from someone at the heart of that effort, House Minority Leader Hakeem Jeffries. But we're going to begin with how fighting within the party could complicate Democrats' plans.
1: NPR political reporter Elena Moore has been following this. So, Elena, primaries can expose tensions inside a party, but it seems for Democrats this year, it feels especially pronounced. Why is that?
2: Well, Democrats have long been struggling with how to re-energize their base. And in some Democratic primaries this cycle, voters have been engaged and they're turning out because there's deep frustration with the party establishment and politics as usual. And most recently, we've seen this dynamic play out in some high-profile upsets where candidates in Denver and New York City have ousted sitting Democrats that they feel are not far enough to the left.
1: Okay, so how do those upsets happen?
2: Well, these are candidates who are running on a core set of issues. In large part, you know, they want the party to adopt ambitious economic policies to address the affordability crisis. They're also talking a lot about money in politics and criticizing elected Democrats for taking donations from corporate PACs and pro-Israel lobbying groups. And those were key issues for Daria Lisa Avila Chevalier. She's a Democratic socialist from New York who successfully challenged Adriano Espaillat, the chair of the powerful Congressional Hispanic Caucus in the House. And one thing, that made that such a big deal is Espaillat was backed by House Minority Leader Hakeem Jeffries. So his loss may underscore that frustration a lot of voters are feeling with the establishment right now.
1: Okay, so if it appears to be a winning message and Democrats want to win and need to win, I would assume, I mean, why aren't they embracing more of these candidates?
2: Well, some are. I mean, just yesterday we saw Alexandria Ocasio-Cortez endorse Abdul El-Sayed in Michigan's Democratic primary for Senate. We should say El-Sayed is a progressive, not a Democratic socialist, but he's one of several candidates that's being painted as too extreme by Republicans. And now that's an attack that all Democrats are bracing for, because even though Democrats broadly agree on key economic issues, they worry that other positions held by more leftist candidates will muddy their message. Take Avila Chevalier, for example. She holds positions that make some Democrats nervous. For one, on her campaign website, she advocates for abolishing the, quote, deportation machine. She is also one of several candidates who has faced criticism that their opposition to Israel's war in Gaza borders on anti-Semitism. And those are charges that these candidates deny.
1: All right, so how is all of this affecting the way Democratic leaders are thinking about November and maybe even past that?
2: Well, it's complicated because it's clear that these candidates have tapped into something, You know, they're doing a better job engaging voters that Democrats have struggled with, like young voters in these liberal cities. But at the same time, Democrats also need to win in more moderate places if they want to retake the House. So it's a balancing act. They think focusing on the economy is a winning message, but they don't want voters distracted by other issues. And that's what Republicans are going to try to do. And if Democrats win, there's the question of whether they can all work together.
1: That's NPR political reporter Elena Moore. Thanks a lot.
2: Thanks, A.
0: Among the Democrats hoping to flip control of Congress back to their party in the midterms is Hakeem Jeffries, the House Democratic leader. He represents a district in New York, and he's on the line with us now. Good morning, Leader Jeffries. Thanks for joining us.
3: Good morning. Great to be with you.
0: As you just heard, you backed two Democratic incumbents against Democratic socialists who had the backing of New York's mayor, Zoran Mamdani. If Democrats win back the House with the help of people who opposed your picks, how do you plan to work with them?
3: Well, we have to win back the House by actually flipping seats that are currently held by Republicans. And we're going to continue to do everything we can to do just that. And we've got great candidates running all across the country, challenging Republicans who've been nothing but a reckless rubber stamp to Donald Trump's extreme agenda, while at the same period of time focusing on issues like driving down the high cost of living, fixing our broken healthcare system, and cleaning up the corruption that Donald Trump has unleashed on America in real time.
0: But to my question was, how do you plan to work with these folks if they do achieve, if they win their seats, which they are expected to do, they're in deep blue districts, but they've opposed the people that you supported. So how do you plan to work with them?
3: Well, I plan to continue to support every single House Democratic incumbent, and that certainly was the case with Congressman Adriano Espaillat, Diana DeGette, who had an incredible career over the last 30 plus years championing reproductive freedom, And of course, Dan Goldman, who's been a fighter challenging the Trump administration at the same period of time. Primaries are a way of life in the House of Representatives, specifically because the framers wanted our institution to be the closest to the American people, which was the primary reason that we have to stand for election every other year. And within the House Democratic Caucus family, there will be a wide variety of different perspectives, progressives, New Dems, Blue Dogs. I've worked with sort of the ideologically diverse group of members up until this point, and will continue to do so. But what unifies House Democrats, and we'll see what happens in terms of as we transition into a new caucus, but obviously the overwhelming majority of folks who will be part of that caucus are going to be focused on stopping MAGA extremism on the one hand, while most importantly, doing everything we can to make life better for the everyday Americans we're privileged to represent on the other.
0: You know, President Trump is already workshopping attack lines against some of these nominees. He's calling them communists. He's saying he's not going to allow them to destroy the country. Do Democrats have an answer for that?
3: Donald Trump is destroying the country in real time right now. He promised to lower the high cost of living on day one. Costs haven't gone down. They've gone up. Donald Trump promised to love and cherish Medicaid and turned around and signed the one big ugly bill which ripped away Medicaid from more than 10 million Americans, including many in rural parts of the country. And Donald Trump is the one who promised not to start wars in the Middle East, but to stop them, and then turned around and launched a reckless and costly war of choice in the Middle East, which is raising gas prices on the American people. And it's why House Democrats have strongly opposed this war, and we will continue to do so until it finally comes to an end.
0: You know, he hasn't signed that housing affordability bill that passed with a large bipartisan majority in both houses, pressuring Congress to pass a bill that would require proof of citizenship to vote, because he says that that is his priority. And he says, using his words, that these other bills are a yawn. To your knowledge, has that bill actually been presented to the president?
3: It's my understanding that the bill has been sent over by Speaker Johnson earlier this week. And the president has up to 10 days to take action on it. If he fails to take any action, of course, Michelle, as you know, it will become law. This is an extraordinary thing that Donald Trump is playing games with a bipartisan housing bill that is designed to make sure that we are building housing that the American people can actually afford. It's part of the work of legislating, and House Democrats committed to getting things done.
0: Do you think the bill is going to become law? Do you think it is going to become law?
3: I do think it will become law, and there's been great leadership by Congresswoman Maxine Waters and Senator Elizabeth Warren helping to lead the charge around this bill as part of our continuing effort as Democrats to address the cost of living crisis that Donald Trump and Republicans have made worse during their time in office over the last 18 months.
0: Obviously, President Trump is obviously very concerned about the midterms. This is one of the reasons he's so concerned about this election bill, what he calls the Save America Act. I want to ask you about an FBI memo obtained by the Associated Press. It indicates a surge of more than 200 personnel to Fulton County, Georgia, as part of an ongoing investigation into the 2020 election. The FBI declined our request for comment. What do you make of that? I mean, do you think this could be a fair deployment of government resources if it puts to rest, once and for all, the president's unproven claims of election fraud? Or do you think there could be some other outcome?
3: Well, the notion that Donald Trump is wasting FBI resources along with Cash Patel on a conspiracy theory connected to the 2020 presidential election that has long been invalidated is extraordinary. But again, Donald Trump is not focused on the issues that matter. He's made clear he thinks the affordability crisis is a hoax. He loves inflation. He's said to the American people he does not give a damn about the personal financial situation that they're in. Everyday Americans are drowning right now as it relates to the Trump Republican economy, and Donald Trump is focused on trying to rig the midterm elections. We have embarked on the largest voter protection effort in the history of modern day America because we're determined to make sure as Democrats that there is a free and fair election in November so that it's the American people who are actually the ones who get to decide who serves in the majority in the Congress after these midterms, not Donald Trump and MAGA extremists.
0: Let me quickly turn to a fun fact about your background. I think you're the only member of Congress with roots from Cape Verde. Your grandfather, your great-grandfather was from Cape Verde. The tiny nation soccer team facing off against world champions Argentina today. Are you watching?
3: I'll definitely be watching. It's an incredible story. It's an underdog story, and it demonstrates the resilience of the nation of Cape Verde. And Cape Verdeans, of course, have a long history here in the United States of America, particularly in the New England states. It was my great-grandfather, Manuel Gomes, who immigrated into this country to New Bedford, Massachusetts in 1915.
0: Okay. Before we let you go, how are you celebrating America's 250th birthday this weekend?
3: Well, I'll be spending time at home in the district at a variety of different celebrations, including potentially one that's held every year in Coney Island that this year will be spectacular because it is our 250th birthday. I had an opportunity yesterday to be in Philadelphia, the birthplace of our democracy, at a bipartisan session commemorating the signing of the Declaration of Independence 250 years ago, and we'll continue to celebrate throughout the year.
0: That is the House Democratic Leader, Hakeem Jeffries. Leader Jeffries, thank you so much for joining us, and happy birthday to the United States.
3: Happy 4th of July, everyone. Thank you.

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1: It's 8:19. Coming up at 8:45 on Morning Edition. 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An extreme heat warning remains in effect. It's going to be sunny with a high near 95. We'll have a heat index as high as 109 today. It's going to be partly cloudy with a low around 75 tonight. And tomorrow's going to be mostly sunny with a high near 93 and a heat index of 105 and a 40% chance of showers and thunderstorms. It's 84 in Paducah, 87 in Hopkinsville, 85 in Paris, Tennessee.

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3: 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I'm E. Martinez.
4: And I'm Michelle Martin. Good morning. As the United States celebrates 250 years since the signing of the Declaration of Independence, we've been exploring how the American experiment has lived up to its promise of life, liberty, and the pursuit of happiness. Today, that journey takes us to an island in the Bering Sea, where one community has spent centuries fighting for self-determination. Here's Theo Greenlee from member station KUCB in Alaska.
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5: It's perfect weather for a ball game. Still, though, grade schooler Chloe Zaharoff is trying not to panic.
7: Stressing.
5: All of the players here are from St. Paul, a tiny island midway between Russia and Alaska, home to an Alaska Native community of about 300 people. Every June, they commemorate a baseball game from over 80 years ago. In the spring of 1942, the Second World War reached Alaska. Japanese forces bombed a naval base and occupied the Aleutian Islands of Attu and Kiska for nearly a year. The United States responded by sending over 100,000 troops to the Alaska Territory. There's a reason this music sounds a little bit like Looney Tunes. Warner Brothers produced this training film for newly arrived military personnel.
8: The Aleutians are a string of island bases extending over 1,000 miles westward from the Alaskan Peninsula.
5: The government evacuated about a dozen island communities, but only Alaska Native residents were forced to leave. Non-Native residents in the region could stay. On June 14th, the people of St. Paul were in the middle of a baseball game when a U.S. Army ship arrived on their shore.
9: We were just enjoying our time playing ball, and they came in and told us to pack one bag.
5: Carly Bordakovsky's grandfather was one of roughly 300 Ununga residents ordered onto the ship.
9: They didn't even let them finish the game. It was abrupt.
5: It dropped them off at an abandoned fish cannery over 1,000 miles away. One historian described the conditions as worse than those provided for German prisoners of war held in the United States. The evacuees lived in the rotting and squalid camp for nearly 3 years. By the time they were allowed to return, 1 in 10 had died. And that's why Olga Zaharoff, Chloe's mom, helps organize this annual remembrance game.
10: To make sure, you know, our kids and the future generations know, like, what happened to our people.

0: think for yourself. You couldn't speak for yourself.
1: That's former St. Paul Mayor Gabe Stepatin in a 1982 interview on Alaska's public television network.
0: Some of our letters used to be censored. White people weren't allowed to associate with the elders. We weren't allowed to associate with the white people.
1: During the evacuation, some Ununga people visited towns near the camps. For the first time, they saw fellow Americans choosing where they lived, where they worked, and how they built their lives. Many of them started lobbying for their constitutional rights when they returned to St. Paul after the war. But nothing changed. Robert Melavidoff grew up on the island during that period, and he started laboring in the government seal harvest as a teenager, just as generations before him had done.
2: Early spring, they hang up a list of all the people that signed up and what they're assigned to do. So we'd all, as teenagers, go running down to the store and hurry up and look at the list and see what your job is going to be for the summer.
1: But by the 70s, public attitudes toward fur had begun to sour, and the seal harvest was becoming less profitable. In 1985, the federal government officially ended commercial sealing in St. Paul. For the first time in generations, the people were free. It should have been cause for celebration. But Robert Melavidoff remembers how difficult that time really was.
2: This is new to us. You know, we've been run by the government since forever. Everything we do here had to be, you know, approved by the government. So this is a whole new concept. You know, we're going to be on our own here. So we have to start coming up with creative ways just to have an economy and survive.
3: The government's pulling out. What are we going to do?
1: That's Robert's cousin, Zenaida Melavidoff, but everyone calls her Kuka Z. Kuka means grandmother.
3: I cooked.
1: Melavidoff had worked in the government harvest. When it shut down, she went to work as a cook, something she still does today.
3: We're making million-dollar soup and fried bread.
1: Today, Melavidoff and her granddaughter are cooking for Aleut Independence Day, which marks the end of the government seal harvest and the beginning of freedom.
4: The government gave everybody money, and they called it corned beef money.
1: Her granddaughter, Destiny Bristol Cushion, says they used that money to start a new industry.
4: A lot of people in my family grew up fishing. I learned how to fish from my dad and my uncles.
1: Bristol Cushion now works for the tribal government. She's part of a younger generation helping to carry St. Paul into its next chapter. Melavidoff checks on the soup and fry bread.
3: You want your bowl to lobby, girl?
4: Mm-hmm.
3: Okay.
1: Melavidoff looks satisfied. After a life shaped by the seal harvest and the long fight for independence, she lets her granddaughter take the lead. For NPR News, I'm Theo Greenlee in Alaska.

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4: It's 8:29. 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When a seaside community finds itself under attack by a dangerous great white shark, the town's chief of police, a young marine biologist, and a grizzled shark hunter embark on a desperate quest to kill the beast before it strikes again. Showtimes and tickets at maidenalleycinema.org.
5: Live from NPR News in Washington, I'm Nora Rahm. Celebrations of Independence Day, large and small, are taking place across the country, but many of them are being affected by intense heat. NPR's Anastasia Tsioulkas reports.
6: Some locations across the U.S. have already decided to cancel or cut back on their festivities. Many communities in Colorado have canceled their fireworks displays due to

0: the risk of wildfires. It's not clear yet what's going to happen in Washington, D.C. The Capitol Police announced they will be deciding whether or not they will allow the public to attend the annual Capitol 4th event this evening. President Trump recently said publicly that he intends to give a, quote, really long speech on the 4th itself, despite the heat index forecast to be above 110 degrees. Anastasia Tsiolkas, NPR News.
1: Philadelphia canceled its 4th of July parade scheduled for today because of extreme heat. Temperatures are expected to exceed 100 degrees and feel hotter due to high humidity. Venezuela's acting president is defending her government's response to twin earthquakes last week. Delcy Rodriguez said the government acted immediately. Critics say the response was slow and ineffective, that it's been left to civilians to dig through the rubble searching for survivors. The death toll is now more than 2,500. Tens of thousands of people are still missing. This is NPR News. The FBI is assigning more than 200 additional people to investigate potential 2020 election fraud in Fulton County, Georgia. Votes have been counted three times in the state, affirming that Joe Biden won the presidency. A Tibetan man who set himself on fire outside the United Nations building in New York has died from his injuries. NPR's Emily Fang reports.
2: Tibetan activists identified the man as Lobsang Palden. The 52-year-old published a Facebook live stream video before setting himself on fire. In the video, he called for independence for Tibet and criticized Beijing's policies to reduce Tibetan language use and Tibetan culture. Born in Tibet, Palden later became a Buddhist monk before fleeing to India, where thousands of Tibetans live alongside the exiled Tibetan spiritual leader, the Dalai Lama. And then he later moved to New York. More than 150 Tibetans have set themselves on fire in protest of Chinese government policies in Tibet since the 1990s. Self-immolation as a protest action has deep religious significance in Tibetan Buddhism. Emily Fang, NPR News.
1: 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For $25,000, it offered three reserved tables on its roof terrace for as many as 36 guests with free parking, but it's too late. It's been sold out. I'm Nora Rahm, NPR News, in Washington.
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4: An extreme heat warning remains in effect. It's going to be sunny with a high near 95. We'll have a heat index as high as 109 today. It's going to be partly cloudy with a low around 75 tonight. Tomorrow's going to be mostly sunny with a high near 93 and a heat index of 105 and a 40% chance of showers and thunderstorms. It's 85 in Fulton and in Madisonville, 88 in Martin, Tennessee.
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6: 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I'm Michelle Martin in Washington, D.C.
7: And I'm A. Martinez in Los Angeles, California. As we enter the 4th of July weekend, millions of people in cities such as Dallas, Tampa, and Boston are at risk of getting sick in the heat. Many places will experience what feels like temperatures in the triple digits, and that's especially dangerous for people who have to work outside. A few states have laws to protect those workers. Two states, Texas and Florida, have banned protections like that. Jessica Mazaros with WUSF in Tampa joins us now. Jessica, so how does this heat affect workers who just can't escape it?
8: Farm workers I've spoken to told me they have to wear a lot of gear to protect themselves against the sun and chemicals, so it can feel suffocating. Some can't handle the heat and end up being hospitalized, and they don't get paid while they're out. But there are all kinds of workers exposed to extreme heat. I spoke with a UPS driver here in Tampa, Anthony Cantu. He's used to working in triple-digit temperatures. He has two fans in the cab, but no air conditioning.
9: The extreme temperatures are in the back of the vehicle in the cargo area. There's very little ventilation in the back. And if we're looking for packages, we could be back there for a little bit.
8: Cantu told me that he's trained not to stay too long in the back of the truck. And UPS has its own heat protocols, like access to ice water and brakes. They're even retrofitting some cars with air conditioning.
10: Well, all right. So how is he staying cool in the meantime?
8: Well, he actually drinks 1 liter of water every hour, takes electrolyte packets, and he eats hydrating fruits and vegetables. It's basically a lifestyle, but he worries about all the people who aren't as acclimated.
9: The people up north, I mean, this is just like hitting them right in the face.
8: Yeah, meteorologists say from the plains to the Appalachians and into the Atlantic and Gulf Coast, these temperatures are well above average by up to 20 degrees in some places. And human-caused climate change is intensifying these heat waves.
10: So, Jessica, for workers who are in the heat, who can't escape it, I mean, what protections are there to help them stay cool?
8: Well, there's no national heat standard for workers. Last year, the Federal Occupational Safety and Health Administration held public hearings on a proposed rule to protect indoor and outdoor workers from heat. In a written statement to NPR, OSHA says the rulemaking process is ongoing. So some states have actually been trying to regulate heat safety. Only a handful of them do have protections, including Oregon, Minnesota, and California. Some laws protect just indoor workers, while others cover both indoor and outdoor. Generally, employers have to provide cool drinking water, shade, and training in some cases.
10: And then there are some states banning those kind of protections altogether.
8: Texas was first to ban mandated safeguards like water and rest breaks back in 2023, and Florida followed suit the next year, blocking local governments from creating regulations. So business interests in Miami said the regulations would cripple the construction and agriculture industries there.
10: All right. It sounds like proposed federal heat protection rules are ways off. So the heat is here regardless. So what else is being done?
8: Yeah. So OSHA regulations haven't moved forward in about a year. Neither has legislation introduced around the same time in Congress. It asked the Department of Labor to make an occupational safety and health standard to protect these workers from the heat. But recent analysis has shown these kind of regulations can really help to lower the risk of heat-related injuries, workers' comp claims, and even deaths on the job.
10: That is Jessica Mazzaros with member station WUSF in Tampa. Jessica, thanks.
8: Thank you.
6: Saturday marks 1 year since flooding in central Texas killed more than 130 people, including 25 young campers and two counselors at Camp Mystic. Their families call them Heaven's 27. Houston Public Media's Dominic Anthony Walsh spoke with a father whose grief led him to advocate for others.
11: On July 12, 2025, friends and family gathered at a church in Houston to celebrate the life of Chloe Childress, one of the counselors at Camp Mystic.
12: So yeah, this sucks. This sucks. This is as terrible as you think it is.
11: In his eulogy, Chloe's father, Matthew Childress, paints a portrait of an ambitious young woman about to start school at the University of Texas. He describes Chloe as a hero who tried to help young girls at Camp Mystic as the floodwaters rose. And he said goodbye the way they had her entire life, with 17 kisses.
12: Please honor Chloe. Please celebrate Chloe. Remember, she's not just my hero anymore, but all of yours as well. Good night, my sweet bee, my hero. 17 kisses, 3 squeezes.
11: A year later, Matthew says he's still oscillating between the different stages of grief.
13: How I've dealt with this, and many of the families have dealt with this, is putting that grief and that pain and that anger into purpose.
11: They lobbied for new camp safety laws in Texas, and they succeeded. Camps in floodplains must add evacuation equipment like ladders to cabins, among other requirements, and they must now evacuate if the National Weather Service issues a flood warning alert. 2 months after finding out his daughter died, Matthew stood with other families on the steps of the governor's mansion in Austin as Greg Abbott signed the bills into law.
14: Improved and safer camp safety is now law in the great state of Texas, a law that will save lives.
11: Since then, the families lobbied for similar changes in Alabama. The new camp safety law there is named after Sarah Marsh, an 8-year-old girl from the state who died at Camp Mystic.
13: And it brings such joy and happiness that their lives are not just lost in vain, that they can be conceived or seen as heroes helping to save other lives of children that they would never have met in the past.
11: And the families pushed for a state investigation. Investigator Casey Garrett presented her findings about the family that owns the camp, the Eastlands, in April. There was no evacuation plan, and the Eastlands were slow to get girls out of the cabins.
15: They are loving Christian people. Unfortunately, they were running a multi-million dollar for-profit business like something from 1965. These people did not want this to happen, but nothing had changed in decades.
11: Camp Mystic's legal team did not respond to multiple requests for comment. Childress says the hearings were tough to hear, but there was also a sense of vindication.
13: All that information was shocking on the face of it, but also confirmed everything that we had been claiming. There was a tremendous amount of relief. You know, it felt like that there was a weight lifted from many of us.
11: Camp Mystic filed for bankruptcy in late June, putting multiple lawsuits in limbo. Still, the families are not done. They're pushing for camp safety laws across the country. Childress says he sees momentum behind bills filed in Maryland, Missouri, and Oklahoma. 27 lives were lost last year, but because their families turned their grief into action, the camps parents are sending their kids to in Texas this summer are safer than they were a year ago. For NPR News, I'm Dominic Anthony Walsh in Houston.

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1: It's 8:42. Coming up in 10 minutes on Morning Edition, Cape Verde advanced to the knockout round after playing in its first World Cup. They're rewarded today with a matchup against defending champion Argentina. 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An extreme heat warning remains in effect. It's going to be sunny with a high near 95. We'll have a heat index as high as 109 today. It's going to be partly cloudy with a low around 75 tonight. And tomorrow's going to be mostly sunny with a high near 93 and a heat index of 105 and a 40% chance of showers and thunderstorms. It's 84 in Murray, 88 in Paducah, 90 in Clarksville, Tennessee. 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
1: Good morning, I'm Michelle Martin. In February, a volunteer at Britain's National Archives was cataloging the letters of an 18th century Royal Navy captain. He found a folded document that was categorized as, quote, another paper. He unfolded it. It said Declaration in big letters at the top. Turns out another paper was one of the earliest copies of the Declaration of Independence. It was printed to spread the news that the colonies had split from Britain. Now it will be displayed in Britain as part of their exhibition on the Revolution. It's Morning Edition.
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3: This is Morning Edition from NPR News. I'm A. Martinez.
1: And I'm Michelle Martin. Good morning. July 4th is almost here, and all the barbecues and parades and summer blockbusters that come with it. But NPR critic at large Eric Deggan says the holiday weekend is also a great time to catch up on great TV that might have flown under the radar. And he's here to talk about his picks with us. Hi, Eric.
4: Hey.
1: So the first show on your list is a spy thriller called The Agency. It's on Paramount Plus. It's got a lot of big names on it. How did it get overlooked?
4: This is a good example of a really great series that's on a smaller streaming service and has had a little trouble breaking through all that competition that's out there. Now, the cast includes Richard Gere as the CIA station chief in London, Jeffrey Wright as the second in command, The Wire alum Dominic West as the head of the CIA, and Downton Abbey alum Hugh Bonneville as an official in British intelligence. But Michael Fassbender really makes this story cook in its second season as a former CIA field agent manipulating his friends and co-workers to try and free his love, who's a Sudanese professor imprisoned by a paramilitary force overseas. Let's listen to a clip.
5: If they tell you I'm a traitor, it's the truth. I lied to my friends, my colleagues. I sacrificed people. If I had to do it again, I wouldn't hesitate.
4: I love his American accent.
1: Okay, a little heavy for Independence Day weekend, Eric. Thankfully, your next pick is a British comedy called Alice and Steve. It's on Disney Plus. Tell us about this one.
4: So this show features British TV star Nicola Walker as a 50-something woman who's kept a close 30-year friendship with a former boyfriend, played by Flight of the Conchords alum Jemaine Clement. But things get weird when he takes her advice to start a family with a younger woman a little too literally, and starts dating her 26-year-old daughter. Now, here's a clip where the daughter, played by Israeli actress Yali Topol-Margalef, tells her mom what's going on.
6: I know this must hurt, Mum. I see that. But I want to keep seeing him.
7: I hope you fall out of your window and get pierced in the heart by your railing.
8: And that no one comes to your funeral.
4: So, yeah, Mom, who was talking about Steve there, didn't take the news so well. I know the concept may sound kind of icky at first, but it's really a very funny, very complex comedy about parents, children, exes, and spouses of all ages trying to find emotional fulfillment in an increasingly complicated world.
1: Okay, I guess you have to watch. So
4: trust me on this one.
1: I do trust you. Now, I know you're not really a fan of reality TV shows. I'm with you on that. But you've got one on your list here. It's Couples Therapy. It's also on Paramount Plus. What's the story here?
4: Well, for me, most reality TV shows are inauthentic, they're exploitive, they too often reward terrible behavior, but this show is really the opposite of all that. Now, Dr. Orna Guralnick talks through issues with each of four couples in really revelatory sessions, consulting with her own therapist and with a different group of professionals who help her unpack how to help. Now, in this clip, we've got Marjorie and Jason who are struggling to talk about taking care of their many pets. Dr. Guralnick is digging for a deeper issue.
9: He always wants things a certain way, but he never helps.
10: This is only the beginning.
11: We're trying to build a process that you can apply to any of these conversations. It doesn't matter what we talk about, politics or cat litter.
4: Now, for anybody who's actually been through couples therapy, you might feel a little PTSD hearing these arguments. But the program does a really good job of showing how couples working in good faith can really learn a lot about themselves and their relationship, even if it doesn't necessarily end with a reconciliation.
1: 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Eric, thank you.
4: Thank you.
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13: 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An extreme heat warning remains in effect. It's going to be sunny with a high near 95. We'll have a heat index as high as 109 today. It's going to be partly cloudy with a low around 75 tonight. Tomorrow's going to be mostly sunny with a high near 93 and a heat index of 105 and a 40% chance of showers and thunderstorms. It's 88 in Hopkinsville and in Paris, Tennessee, 90 in Metropolis, Illinois.

0: This is Morning Edition from NPR News. I'm Michelle Martin.
1: And I'm A. Martinez. David and Goliath meet on a soccer pitch in Miami tonight. Cape Verde is a small African island nation that surprised everyone by making it to the World Cup for the first time ever and then qualifying for the knockout round. Their reward? Facing off against Argentina, the defending champion. And there can only be one winner. The losing team goes home. Here's NPR's Jasmine Gardst.
2: Cape Verde is being hailed as a Cinderella story, the smallest country to ever make it this far, guided in part by Vozinha, an extraordinary goalie. It's in large part thanks to him that Cape Verde has managed to tie every single game so far in the Cup, although they've only scored two goals. Unlikely heroes, or so the story goes. Maher Mizahi is a sports journalist who reports on African football, and he says those who know Cape Verde know.
3: Cape Verde are a team that have really burst onto the scene in Africa over the last 10 years. What we've known on the continent is that they're no joke. They actually play good football.
2: I'm sitting outside Hazel's Cabo Rico, a food truck in Orlando, eating cachupa, a hearty stew with co-owner Hazel Da Rosa, who is Cape Verdean. She has no doubts about the greatness of her team.
4: I don't think it's going to be a challenge, all right? I feel that our goalie is going to do amazing. Our defense is really good. It's Cape Verde or nothing.
2: Cape Verde has shown extraordinary defense, something called parking the bus. They basically create a wall of players in front of their amazing goalie, and it's very hard to create an effective attack or even get a shot at the goal. But this is the knockout round. Tying isn't going to be enough. They need to start scoring more. Argentina, on the other hand, is the reigning champion, led by one of the best players in the world, Lionel Messi. In Miami, at an Argentine fan rally, Alejandro Ricci has all but lost his voice, but he manages to say he came all the way from Buenos Aires. I don't even have tickets to the game, he says, but he wants to support the team. He says he thinks Argentina's got this, but Cape Verde's defense is serious business. And at a recent press conference, Argentine coach Lionel Scaloni agreed.
5: Es un rival duro que nos va a poner las cosas difíciles porque ya se la puso difícil a España, que es una de las favoritas, por más que haya merecido ganar España.
2: They are a tough rival, he says. Spain couldn't beat him, Uruguay couldn't beat him, Saudi Arabia couldn't beat him. They're going to make it hard for us. If Cape Verde's weak spot is attack, Argentina's is what fans call Messi dependencia, a Messi dependency problem. They are a well-oiled machine, and they've been high scorers in this tournament, but when you have one of the best players in the world, you inevitably rely on him a lot. He's already scored 6 times in this World Cup and now holds the all-time record for most goals, 19. Now, whatever the outcome is later tonight, De Rosa says getting this far is already a major achievement for Cape Verde.
4: I know a lot of people say, oh, you guys are not even winning. What are you guys celebrating? It's not about winning or losing. It's the fact that we're making it to the other round and we're putting the name on the map.
2: Regardless of the final result, young Cape Verdean kids will get to dream big soccer dreams from now on. And dreaming big has made Cape Verde huge. Jasmine Garst, NPR News, Miami.
0: As the U.S. counts down to the big 250th birthday, plenty of towns are planning fireworks and parades. Bristol, Rhode Island claims credit for starting that tradition. Bristol's annual 4th of July celebration started in 1785, just 2 years after the end of the Revolutionary War. From Ocean State Media, David Wright reports.
6: The town crier, in a tri-cornered hat, officially opened Bristol's proudest local tradition on Flag Day, kicking off nearly 3 weeks of events ahead of the 4th of July.
7: We're just a patriotic town, the most patriotic town.
6: Donna Shabbat is one of 100 local volunteers who serve on the Bristol 4th of July committee. It's her job to organize the floats. They have 36 this year, all homemade, labors of love.
7: They're not like Macy's. They're not like the Tournament of Roses, obviously. But people put their heart and soul into making their floats.
6: One of her favorites pays tribute to fallen heroes.
7: Boots on the ground.
8: Describe it.
7: One of our Bristolians, her brother died. And she does it in memory of her brother. All the soldiers that have died, they put all their boots with flags.
8: Oh my gosh.
7: And roses, they put roses in it. It's heart wrenching. But it's a crowd pleaser too.
6: Bristol is a picture postcard New England town perched on Narragansett Bay. The clapboard houses and shop fronts all dressed up with patriotic bunting. Even the double yellow line down the middle of Hope Street turns red, white, and blue for the parade route. For Jen Little, the 4th of July is a family tradition. Her mom was on the parade committee. Now she is too. She says the focus is never political, even though elected officials, including the governor, are expected to attend.
9: People who come to Bristol to celebrate the Bristol 4th of July are here to celebrate together our freedoms.
10: Everybody's red, white, and blue.
9: Everybody's red, white, and blue.
6: Which is not to say they're naive.
7: I'm a proud American, and I have big concerns about the country.
6: Again, Donna Shabbat.
7: Yeah, I'm scared, because it's never been like this before. I don't like the division. It has to be fixed.
6: She says that's what makes this event so important. A time to set aside politics and celebrate community. For NPR News, I'm David Wright in Bristol, Rhode Island.
0: This is Morning Edition from NPR News. Our theme music was inspired by B.J. Lederman. I'm Michelle Martin.
1: And I'm A. Martinez.

0: This is WKMS FM HD Murray, WKMD HD Madisonville, and WKMT Fulton, with news and music at WKMS.org. We're part of the educational mission of Murray State University. 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Fireworks begin Saturday at 9 p.m. The Murray Bank, proud to be part of the community. An extreme heat warning remains in effect. It's going to be sunny with a high near 95. We'll have a heat index as high as 109 today. It's 9 o'clock.
1: Starting in 1969, Earth, Wind & Fire transformed the music scene with anthems of positivity. What's behind the group's enduring success? From WAMU and NPR in Washington, this is 1A. Hi, I'm Jen White. Today on 1A, we revisit a conversation about the HBO original documentary about the musical genius of Earth, Wind & Fire and the group's founder, Maurice White. It's the latest film from award-winning musician and documentarian Amir Questlove Thompson. Questlove and a slate of music experts talk to us about why the group's music still resonates with audiences 60 years on and the messages hidden in their lyrics. The music and story of Earth, Wind & Fire, that's coming up after this news.
2: Live from NPR News in Washington, I'm Winter Johnston. A dangerous heat wave is gripping much of the central and eastern U.S. ahead of the holiday weekend. But even with the heat, millions of Americans are expected to gather for traditional 4th of July cookouts. NPR's Scott Horsley reports the American Farm Bureau Federation says the cost for barbecues this summer is higher than last year.
3: Beef prices are up more than 12% from this time last year. Drought-stricken ranchers have been thinning their herds, and the supply of beef cattle is at a 75-year low. The price of a store-bought tomato to top that burger has gone up even faster, says food economist Robin Wenzel of Wells Fargo.
4: We get about 90% of our tomatoes from Mexico. There were some adverse growing conditions impacting supply. We think, you know, we will see some relief as the growing season progresses and farmers take advantage of planting more of these vegetables.
3: For cookout bargain hunters, pork prices are up only slightly from a year ago, and chicken prices are actually down a bit. Scott Horsley, NPR News, Washington.
2: The Republican National Committee has filed new lawsuits challenging the voting rights of some U.S. citizens who cast ballots from outside of the country. NPR's Hansi Lo Wong reports.
5: Colorado, Nebraska, and Nevada are among the three dozen states that allow voting by U.S. citizens who are born abroad and have never lived in the United States, and sometimes because their U.S. citizen parents or legal guardians served abroad in the U.S. military. Laws in those states allow overseas non-resident voters to register if a parent last lived or was signed up to vote there before leaving the country. The Republican National Committee is now arguing those laws violate their state's constitutions. Counting those voters' ballots, the RNC claims, will disproportionately harm Republican candidates. The RNC recently won a similar lawsuit in North Carolina. Republican efforts to restrict voting by U.S. citizens living abroad began in 2024. Data show this voting population is becoming less military and more civilian. Hansi Lo Wong, NPR News.
2: Clinical trials for two experimental Ebola treatments are underway in the Democratic Republic of Congo. NPR's Jonathan Lambert reports the latest outbreak has killed more than 430 people.
6: Researchers are trying to see if two drugs, both separately and in combination, can boost an Ebola patient's chances at survival. One of them is remdesivir, a more general antiviral drug that was used to treat COVID-19 patients during the pandemic. The other is a monoclonal antibody called MBP-134. It was designed based on antibodies from an Ebola patient from a previous outbreak. So far, only one clinic in DRC is participating in the trial, but health officials say they're planning to expand to more sites. Researchers involved in the trial say they may need to enroll up to 1,000 participants, which could mean that results won't be available until next year. Jonathan Lambert, NPR News.
2: This is NPR. Cape Verde is facing reigning champions Argentina in the World Cup today. The small African island nation surprised everyone by making it to the World Cup for the first time ever and then qualifying for the knockout round. The losing team will go home. NPR's Jasmine Guards reports from Miami, where the game is being played.
7: Cape Verde is the smallest country to ever make it this far, guided in part by Vozinha, an extraordinary goalie. It's in large part thanks to him that Cape Verde has managed to tie every game so far in the Cup, but they've only scored 2 goals. Argentina, on the other hand, is led by one of the best players in the world, Lionel Messi. If Cape Verde's weak spot is attack, Argentina's is what fans call Messi dependencia, a Messi dependency problem. When you have one of the best players in the world, you inevitably rely on him a lot. He's already scored 6 times in this World Cup, and now he holds the all-time record for most World Cup goals, 19. Jasmine Garst, NPR News, Miami.
2: Mandatory evacuation orders are in place as a wildfire in southern Colorado keeps growing in size. The blaze has burned nearly 48,000 acres and damaged or destroyed more than 150 structures. It's the largest fire burning in the state and is 0% contained. Fire crews say dry vegetation, low humidity, and strong winds are fueling the flames. Crews are also battling a number of other large wildfires across the West as hot, dry conditions continue. I'm Windsor Johnston, NPR News, in Washington.
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0: This is 1A. I'm Jen White. From its first few chords, very few songs inspire the same feeling of joy as Earth, Wind, and Fire's hit song, September. With hundreds of songs, decades of performances, and more than a dozen members over the years, Earth, Wind, and Fire has a rich musical legacy, one that's born out of its founder Maurice White's love of mysticism, astrology, and most of all, music.
1: I was into astrology real heavy.
2: I was looking at my astrological chart. I started to put the elements together, and I had Earth in my chart, Fire in my chart, and Air. And I changed air to wind, and the rest is history.
3: Earth, Wind, and Fire is basically that of the true elements of the universe.
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0: Award-winning musician and filmmaker Amir Questlove Thompson is out with a new HBO original documentary about the group. It's called Earth, Wind, and Fire, To Be Celestial Versus That's the Weight of the World. And it's available now on HBO and HBO Max. Today, ahead of the Independence Day weekend, the 1A Record Club is revisiting a previous show, unpacking what the documentary reveals about one of the most influential bands of all time. What does the widespread popularity and enduring relevance of the group's music reveal about our shifting culture? Joining us from New York is Marcus J. Moore. He's a music journalist, writer, and author. Marcus, welcome back to 1A.
5: Thank you so much for having me.
0: Also with us from Oakland, California is Ricky Vincent. He's an African-American studies professor at UC Berkeley and the author of Funk, The Music, The People, and the Rhythm of the One. He's also the host of The History of Funk on KPFA Radio. Ricky, it's great to have you.
6: Yes, very happy to be here.
0: And joining us from Boulder, Colorado is Rayland Rabaka. He's a professor of African-American and Caribbean studies at the University of Colorado Boulder. He's also the founder and director of the university's Center for African and African-American Studies. He's written several books, including his latest, Black Feminist Funk, Funk Women and Black Musical Feminism. Rayland, welcome to 1A.
7: It's good to be here.
0: And we're already hearing from you. Carla says, I saw Earth, Wind, and Fire on Labor Day in 1973 at Cobo Hall in Detroit. They were amazing. So much energy. I'll never forget it. Well, we want to hear from you. If you've seen the documentary on Earth, Wind, and Fire, what did you think? And even if you haven't seen the film, you can still chime in. Tell us about what Earth, Wind, and Fire's music means to you. Email us at 1a@wamu.org. So I just want to start with your earliest memories of Earth, Wind, and Fire's music. Ricky, I'll start with you.
6: Okay, well, my whole career is based on the scope and potential energy and the realized energy of our music and our culture, Black music and Black culture. And that was really sparked in a large part because my dad took my brother and me to see Earth, Wind, and Fire at the Oakland Coliseum Arena in 1975 when they were doing the tour that the Gratitude album was basically a rendering of. And so we got to see so many of those hits. We got to see all the props, the drum kit elevating and spinning and all of these different things. And I also remember vividly the jazz interludes. And I'm like, is it time to go get a soda pop? I don't know this song. It's not on the radio. What are they doing? And it was what a jazz artist always does, which is we're going to push you to think past the box and grow. And so that was a part of it. And it sunk in that, you know, the music reaching me where I am is one thing. And then taking me to another place or pointing me to another place is another thing. Also, and Earth, Wind, and Fire could do all of that.
0: Yeah.
6: There was such a high bar, such a high standard. And Maurice White, as we learned, kept going no matter how big the spectacle of an Earth, Wind, and Fire experience was. He was the next season, he was trying to try to outdo that.
0: And we'll talk a little bit more about their stage performances later. But Marcus, what about you? What's your earliest memory of Earth, Wind & Fire?
5: I think my earliest memory of Earth, Wind & Fire is just them always being around, you know, their sound just sort of tumbling out of the speakers every Saturday as a sort of sign to start cleaning up the house, you know. So, you know, be it the hits like Shining Star or, you know, if I'm listening to the radio later and, you know, a song like Reasons comes on. I just remember them always, like they're ubiquitous in the same way that somebody like a Stevie Wonder is ubiquitous, where I don't have an earliest memory. I just remember them always being there, you know.
0: Yeah. Raylan, what about for you?
7: I'm a geek. And for me, it was the titles of the albums, the titles of the songs, the need to love. Ooh, come on now. You know, I grew up as a youth minister of music, so gospel music was my first love. And so for me, I could hear these incredible aphorisms, these incredible sort of encouraging messages, these sort of daily affirmations that I learned, you know, last night watching the documentary that, you know, Maurice White was very clear about doing that. But I'll never forget, you know, going to a family reunion in Texas and driving across Texas with my mama, and Keep Your Head to the Sky came on. And I think we had to pull over. We had church, you know, secular, but church right there. Keep Your Head to the Sky. Open Your Eyes. That's the Way of the World. Spirit. I mean, come on. Even the titles of the album. I was like, Mama, are you sure this ain't gospel music?
0: Well, I mean, it raises this question about genre, because the group created music under several genres, jazz, pop, funk, R&B. There was certainly a gospel feel. But Marcus, how do you think the way they approached music challenges this notion of genre altogether?
5: Well, you know, when I listen to their earlier music, it reminds me of the spiritual jazz that I like to play now, you know, those underground records that maybe only a few heads know about, you know. So I feel like they challenged it by just basically, quite frankly, doing what they wanted, you know. Like when I listen to, you know, you just referenced the need to love, you know, that kind of rings off to me like an experimental jazz record. You know, it has elements of soul on it, but it also reminds me of underground jazz labels like Black Jazz Records or Strata East Records, or, you know, bands like The Awakening that was also from Chicago, groups like that, where you can put it in the jazz category. You can go to the record store and put it in jazz, but you could also put it in funk. You could put it in soul and things of that nature. So I feel like they challenged the notion of genre by simply doing the type of music that they wanted to do and just hoping that it resonated. And, you know, it's one of those, they made the music that they wanted to make and it just sort of trailed out, you know, it sort of blew up later. But at the same time, you can go back and you listen to those songs now and you can hear a direct line to jazz artists like John Coltrane or Pharoah Sanders, et cetera.
0: Well, last week we sat down with award-winning musician and filmmaker Amir Questlove Thompson to discuss his new documentary about the group. And here's what he told us about his approach to the film.
8: I decided to tell one story. The question was, how did a metaphysical band trick its audience into positivity? If Earth, Wind & Fire is coming to you as, hey, we're good for you, then you're instantly going to be turned off. Not only did I want to know how they did it, the figures that were so ubiquitous, but we knew nothing about them. And to this day, I still don't think that people know what the purpose of what Earth, Wind & Fire was to culture.
0: Now, the documentary also features interviews with several of the group's surviving members, including Philip Bailey, Verdeen White, Ralph Johnson, Larry Dunn, and Al McKay, and also weave through our recordings from interviews with the group's founder and frontman, Maurice White. He died in 2016 due to complications from Parkinson's disease. Ricky, when Maurice formed Earth, Wind & Fire in 1969, what was the political and culture climate like at the time, specifically for Black Americans?
6: It was red hot and lively. Black power revolution was in the air. And you couldn't walk down the streets of a black community without feeling that and getting that. And Brother Questlove made sure that was front and center in the documentary, letting people know this was the context of folks coming into an awakening. Yeah, there was the astrology and vibing on some of these spiritual things, which was a part of it, but it was also it was time to, in a lot of ways, break the chains. And one thing that they did, like you were saying, they broke genre barriers. And not everybody was necessarily about that at that time, but there was definitely space for that to happen. And it's a pretty audacious thing to claim all these different styles of music at once and put it out there. So that's, in a sense, black power in a groove.
0: We're revisiting a previous 1A show about award-winning musician and filmmaker Questlove's new documentary about Earth, Wind, and Fire. We're with music journalist, writer, and author Marcus J. Moore, Ricky Vinson, an African-American studies professor at UC Berkeley and host of the History of Funk on KPFA Radio, and Raylan Rabaka. He's a professor of African-American, and Caribbean studies at the University of Colorado Boulder. Paul emails, "I've been a fan of Earth, Wind, and Fire since I was a little boy. The horn section of the band is one of the most versatile, intelligent groups on the planet. I saw them with Neil Young and the Blues at the Omni in Oakland and was blown away." We'll have more in just a moment.

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1: This is 1A. I'm Jen White. The 1A Record Club is back, and we're revisiting a previous conversation about Questlove's HBO documentary highlighting the music and legacy of the iconic band Earth, Wind, and Fire. We're with music journalist, writer, and author Marcus J. Moore. Also with us, Ricky Vincent. He's an African-American studies professor at UC Berkeley and host of The History of Funk on KPFA Radio. And Raylan Rabaka. He's a professor of African, African-American, and Caribbean studies at the University of Colorado Boulder. And we want to hear from you. If you've seen the HBO documentary on Earth, Wind, and Fire, tell us your thoughts. Or if you haven't, perhaps you've seen the band perform live, or you just have a favorite song, we want to hear about it. Email us at 1a@wamu.org. Lee emails, if I am down or feeling anxious, I always put on the music of Earth, Wind, and Fire. It makes me feel calm and joyful. Their music helped me get through a very stressful time when I was adopting my daughter from the country of Kazakhstan. When I was there for several months, I would play the music to help me get through the times when I wasn't able to be with her. I've seen them several times, and they are the most amazing musicians, filled with positive energy and joy. Raylan, when you think about the band, both musically and in terms of how they approach performance, which bands influenced them?
2: Well, one of the things that we saw in the documentary was Parliament Funkadelic, sort of funk theatrics, if I can say that, and this whole notion of the funk aesthetic. And I'm thinking about, obviously, Sly and the Family Stone.
1: Yeah.
2: I'm thinking about James Brown. I'm also thinking about LaBelle. I'm thinking about Tina Turner. I'm thinking about the ways that there was a kind of parallel sort of black women's liberation movement that was going on, where you had a lot of sisters owning their sexuality. And so that influenced the way that they dressed. I'm thinking about an early Chaka Khan, the way that her midriff was always present. I'm thinking about that lion mane of hair Chaka Khan had out there. And so I think that Earth, Wind, and Fire is not only sort of connecting to a longer tradition of black performativity, they're also sort of secularizing aspects of the black church. When you think about black Pentecostalism, and I'm talking about them Holy Ghost people that believe in the Spirit descending and all that kind of thing, I think that they bring a lot of that energy. And we all know that Chicago was one of the hotbeds of gospel music, if you will. You know, whether we talk about Thomas Dorsey, whether we talk about Mahalia Jackson moving up from New Orleans to Chicago, Illinois, come on.
1: Well, let's listen to some more music. One of the group's first songs to climb the Billboard charts was the 1974 funk anthem, Mighty Mighty.

0: That song spent 15 weeks in the top 40 on Billboard's pop chart. It peaked at number 4 on its Hot Soul Singles chart in 1974. Marcus, how was music from black artists classified at that time?
1: I feel like music for black artists was classified at that time as, you know, people really got into, they prioritized soul music, you know, they prioritized funk music, things of that nature. And when I listen to a song like this, you know, Mighty Mighty, right? Like, I feel like it was one of those messages that, you know, I pulled from the movie. Somebody says that, I think it was an engineer said, you know, they presented simple, elegant ideas clearly presented, you know? So I feel that when I listen to something like that, you know, it was like really big anthems and it was, you know, stomping drums, things like that. So they, I think Earth, Wind & Fire in particular around that time, they did a great job of pulling the Afrocentricity of their earlier work, you know, from their Chicago roots and essentially just turning up the volume. And, you know, they're presenting messages that everyone can get behind, especially black people, you know, white people, et cetera, and making it an anthem for all types of people. And so I feel that, you know, when I listen to a song like Mighty Mighty, they're also sort of setting the trend for other artists to do the same, as we learned from the documentary, you know, just to kind of take elements of what they learned from their

0: part of the sprawling genius of Maurice White was his ability to address the industry where it was at the moment, as while he kept his long-term vision going. And you know, he was, and we hear about it in the documentary, he was working at Chess Records. He was actually music director, where he could produce Minnie Riperton, he could produce Howlin' Wolf, he could produce these people, and from all these different directions. So he came out ready, and he was aware of that technique that giants of soul music have, where you can say one thing that is universal and that's at the same time specific to your people. When Sam and Dave do a soul man, I'm a soul man. That's universally appealing, but black folks know it's directly for them as well. And so Maurice was able to use that with the breadth of the catalog that and the talent that he had been working with. So we're going to use that formula to make universal music. And you know, the core of it is going to be these Afro-Cuban rhythms, these things that help black people feel, you know, beautiful about their blackness, and yet let everybody just feel the joy inherent in the music, in the roots, and in the future all at once.
1: Well, a year after the success of Mighty Mighty, the group found another chart-topping hit. This was in 1975. Of course, we're talking about the song Shining Star. And here's a bit from the HBO documentary on the making of that song.
2: From my recollection, Shining Star started out as a jam, actually.
3: It was Al McKay playing that raised 9 chord. We just kind of took it from there, you know, and things start to grow. Additional keyboard lines.
2: Synthesizers.
3: The horns. Organs.
2: Bongos.
1: Now, there are probably a lot of us who have danced along with that song, and probably sung along with it too, without really thinking about the lyrics. And just so we know, it's you're a shining star, no matter who you are, shining bright to see what you could truly be. And the lyrics of that song and so many of the group's hits are distinctly uplifting, and they contain these celestial references. Let's turn back to Questlove again, talking about the group's founder, Maurice White.
3: What he knew about affirmations is, even if you're singing it, if you're singing in the shower to yourself or to the radio or driving to work, or if you're singing any of those lyrics, you are by default doing affirmations. Earth, Wind & Fire's music is a way to get into metaphysics and meditation without having to sit there in the lotus position and your eyes closed and chanting and all those things. You singing Shining Star is automatically affecting your life output.
1: That echoes what we heard from Adrian in Northern Virginia, who emails, I'm a 44-year-old African-American woman, and a big part of my childhood was my aunt and my mother and all the adults around me blasting Earth, Wind, and Fire. I was so excited about the documentary all week. I kept telling my kids, Saturday is Earth, Wind, and Fire Day, and they had no idea what that meant. So instead of my usual Saturday morning playlist, I played my favorite songs by Earth, Wind, and Fire. My son was completely drawn in by the music, the imagery, the positive manifestation talk. I mean, Raylan, why was this such an important part of the group's body of work? Why was it important to Maurice White to include his belief system, his spirituality, into the lyrics they were giving to the audience?
4: You know, this is such a profound question. When I hear Mr. White's work, I'm hearing a kind of proverbial songwriting where he's putting, it seems to me, African proverbs, African-American proverbs, universal messages, if you will, in the music. And I think it goes back to what James Brown did with Say It Loud, I'm Black and I'm Proud. I mean, at that point, folks knew that funk could be used to elevate consciousness, not simply black consciousness, but also human consciousness. There were wars going on. You had all this strife, all these things going on in the world. And to have some kind of positive affirmation, some kind of positive encouragement, some kind of positive outlet, it was almost like a kind of transcendence, if you will, that life on Earth became so unbearable, so difficult for humanity, that Maurice White put these messages in there that would help black folk, African-American

0: Americans in particular practice a kind of escapism, if you will. But also other people needed that. Other people also needed that escapism. They needed that sense that there would be a future, which is where you can see we sort of link up with Afrofuturism. So that level of futurity. I'm thinking about AACM and their slogan, Great Black Music, Ancient to the Future. And so there's something both ancient but also futuristic in the music of Earth, Wind, and Fire.
1: And you mentioned AACM, and that is?
0: The association, you know, African-American creative musicians in Chicago. So you had all these sort of free jazz, if you will, musicians. And you can hear, obviously, Maurice White knew a lot of them. I mean, this was his stomping ground. And so you had these folks, that these jazz musicians who were taking jazz back from the music industry, you know, where they thought they were trying to whiten and lighten a lot of the music, and they sort of took it back to some of those core elements, kind of like what Charlie Parker and Dizzy Gillespie did with bebop. So you take it back, and wait, Horace Silver, Art Blakey, bringing in more blues and gospel elements to jazz, and then you create this thing called, you know, hard bop, if you will. And so there's always been a sense in which Black folk have been blurring genre lines, because a lot of times that's more for the record executives and the music industry. It's not for the people. A lot of Black people were listening to the Beatles. They were listening to Rolling Stones. They were listening to David Bowie, mm-hmm. right? You know, so I think that our sense, a Black concept of genre, the lines have always been blurred, which is how we come to somebody like the multi-genre artist Nina Simone, mm-hmm. right? I mean, Nina Simone did folk. Nina Simone did blues. Nina Simone did soul. Nina Simone did R&B. Nina Simone certainly did jazz.
1: We're talking to Raylan Rabaka. He's a professor of African, African-American, and Caribbean studies at the University of Colorado Boulder. Also with us, music journalist Marcus J. Moore and Ricky Vincent. He's host of The History of Funk on KPFA Radio. We're hearing from so many of you. Diana in Milwaukee emails, Earth, Wind, and Fire was my very first concert at the Hollywood Sporatorium in Florida around 1982, and it was the definition of joy. Everyone was so happy, dancing and singing along. One of the best concerts ever. And Paula, listening on KANW in New Mexico, emails, as a psychiatrist, I know the power of music to affect your mood, and I can't think of another group whose music is more likely to boost your mood. I saw them twice in Albuquerque, and their joy in making music was unparalleled. Can't wait to watch the documentary. I mean, Marcus, what's really interesting about this discussion of the group's lyrics and the way they approached this sort of uplifting, this desire to uplift the audience through their lyrics. It's interesting to think about that and align it with Maurice White's background, because a central part of his story is that he was left behind in Memphis as a very young child. His mother went to Chicago to try to make enough money to support them, and he didn't reconnect with her until he was a teenager, and he was brought to Chicago. She'd remarried. She'd had several other children with her husband, and he struggled to feel a connection to others. And while he was an amazing musician, amazing songwriter, I think the band members would say he wasn't always an amazing leader because of that difficulty he had in overcoming his childhood trauma. What did you learn about his upbringing and the way that shaped the group and its approach to music and performance?
2: The main takeaway that I had whenever I was looking at the documentary and learning about Maurice White was, he essentially was a man, or, you know, he was a young man, you know, essentially became eventually became an older man, but he was grieving. And I feel like he was working through a lot of grief in real time. And he was working through a lot of, you know, a sense of abandonment, things of that nature. And I think even his son even said, one of his sons said where, you know, he couldn't necessarily open up his heart all the way. You know, it was, his heart was like a door that could only open up to a certain point. And when he was doing music, it opened up as much as it could. So what I learned about Maurice White was essentially he was the ultimate music nerd, but also he was trying to work out his feelings through the music. And anybody who does anything creative can tell you that that can be a very, you know, it can be therapy in a way. But I also feel like, you know, he kind of struck me as a person who really needed to suss out some real feelings in real time. And I just never know. I don't think he ever got the opportunity to do that, because I think even in another segment, someone was saying how he didn't like uncomfortable conversations at any point. You know, when it was time for him to break up that first group, it was a tough conversation. So Maurice, you know, he kind of came off avoidant, but he did the best that he could through the music to try to deal with a lot of issues in real time that just so happened to resonate with millions of people. But I feel that, you know, even in him making the music that he made that touched so many of us, you know, it's the reason why we're all sitting here now talking about the documentary and the music. But I just never feel like, I never felt in watching a documentary that he ever got a true sense of self through the music. And as a result, you know, maybe he wasn't as whole as he could have been.
1: Yeah, he was seeking something, and whether or not he ever found it completely is an outstanding question. We're discussing the new Earth, Wind, and Fire documentary. We're here with music journalist Marcus J. Moore. Also with us, Ricky Vincent. He's host of The History of Funk on KPFA Radio. And Rayland Rabaka. He's a professor of African American, and Caribbean Studies at the University of Colorado, Boulder. We're hearing from you. Lawrence emails, Earth, Wind, and Fire is the superlative marriage of musicianship and entertainment. It resuscitates me more than CPR ever could. In 2000, I took a bunch of co-workers to see them at Wolf Trap in Virginia. They had dancers, four people singing falsetto, and before the intermission, they broke down to a guitar trio and did Jimi Hendrix's Machine Gun. One of the best days of my life. Their performance of Reasons is the best example of music as a language without words that unites singer, instrumentalist, and audience. It's also proof God exists. We'll be right back.

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1: Let's get back to the 1A Record Club. We're revisiting a previous conversation about the musical legacy of the iconic band Earth, Wind, and Fire. We were joined by music journalist, writer, and author Marcus J. Moore. Ricky Vincent, African-American studies professor at UC Berkeley and host of the History of Funk on KPFA Radio. And Rayland Rabaka. He's a professor of African, African-American, and Caribbean studies at the University of Colorado Boulder. We're hearing from so many of you. Barbara emailed, "My husband and I watched the documentary last night. It was fabulous. Honestly, maybe the best I've seen. I loved learning about their early history, and the interplay with animation was brilliant. It was interesting, at times heartbreaking, and so joyous, I can't stop thinking about it." Veronica and Joe in Florida email, "We were married on September 21st. We played September at our reception and sing it to our baby girl who will be born soon." And Michelle in Wilmington, Delaware emails, "Earth, Wind, and Fire is my favorite group of all time. They were my first concert ever. We begged our parents to take us to the concert at the Spectrum in Philadelphia. The only reason my dad agreed was because they were opening for Ramsey Lewis and he loved jazz. After the concert, my dad was a fan too." There's still time to add your voice to the conversation. Email us at 1a@wamu.org. You know, one of the great things this film does is also highlight the contributions of the many people who worked for and with Earth, Wind, and Fire. So we're talking about vocalists, musicians, songwriters, composers, engineers, choreographers, photographers, costume designers. It was a big organization. Ricky, how did these various collaborations help contribute to the group's success?
2: First of all, you had to have a big picture vision. And Maurice White had that. And he inspired a lot of people that thought like their little jam session on the corner at that club, blah, blah, blah, could become something bigger, could be bigger and could affect and change the world. And so he was sort of the embodiment of a lot of folks' aspirations, particularly as the 60s turned into the 70s and folks could redefine themselves. And it was interesting that at every turn, it seemed like as much as Earth, Wind, and Fire was bedrock, consistent joy and celebration for us, it was always a work in progress. And Maurice quietly did that. And it's pretty interesting, you know, the Commodores are identified with Lionel Richie. And, you know, he's sort of bigger than the band, although he's not. The band was the reason for his success in a lot of ways. And Earth, Wind, and Fire, it's really defined by Maurice White, but from the outside in, it's just Earth, Wind, and Fire. It's the spectacle of all of these ingredients. Like you said, the musicians, some musicians, the horn players are doing one, the drummers, multiple drummers, percussion, vocals, all of this. How do you do it? How do you organize that? That's a skill set. You have to be able to really coordinate a whole lot of elements. And that is one of the extra untold aspects of the genius of Maurice White. And that's why they recognize that regularly, even for somebody that bought their records. Mm-hmm. And you'd hear them say, "The genius of Maurice White." It's like, yeah, got that. You know, we see it. And so you got the full experience, mind, body, and soul, yeah, when you went to see the show. Well, and it's almost like nothing was left to chance. But one of the musicians said in the documentary, Maurice gave us a lot of freedom to express ourselves musically. So that's a level of mastery of the craft, yeah, where you can really organize a production and yet still create space for the individual contributions of people.
1: It requires a level of discipline. And one of the key collaborators for the group was George Faison. He worked as their choreographer, and he brought some of that additional discipline to their stage performances. Here's Questlove again on the impact of that creative collaboration.
3: It's 1976. The band has kind of reached what they perceive to be is a career highlight. Like they're a pop act. Mm-hmm. They're going triple platinum. Maurice realizes, like, okay, we got the success, but our presentation still needs some work. George Faison, who choreographed the Wiz when it came to Broadway, and it was such a revolution at the time, and they hire George Faison to sort of coach them. And this is where the myth of Earth, Wind, and Fire, like, we're seeing them levitate in concert. We're seeing them fly and explode in these pyramids. And so the idea of theater suddenly enters, like, and what we now credit Michael Jackson for, you know what I mean? Like, mm-hmm. when you see Michael Jackson's show and he's disappearing and exploding and all those things, like, Earth, Wind, and Fire started that. So I feel like George Faison, like, he created the idea and the ideal Earth, Wind, and Fire.
1: Raylan, when we talk about specifically the stage performance of Earth, Wind, and Fire, you can listen to the music and it's joyful, it's uplifting. Watching them perform on stage is a whole other experience. And how much was that stage performance element a part of them getting this longevity in music and really building such a devoted following that goes beyond what you might hear on the radio or play at home?
4: You know, I think that this is connected to the fact that they kept producing anthems. Mm-hmm. And so if you think about an anthem, an anthem is really, really big. It's got to connect with a lot of people. So there has to be, you know, it has to sort of resonate on a lot of different levels. And so when I think about their stage show, I'm also thinking about the longer history of sort of Black visual culture that would go all the way back to the Harlem Renaissance. If you look at some of those early photos of you know, let's say Josephine Baker, or if you look at the cover artwork for the Crisis magazine, and you look at the work of Aaron Douglas, you can see that there's a sense in which they want to project Black folk not simply as they are, but as they could be, as they ought to be. And so I think that's where that level of transcendence comes right back. But, you know, the visual culture aspect, let's be honest, Black folk really into styling and profiling. I mean, this is something that got carried over to rap music and hip hop culture. And so it becomes really interesting to sort of think about connecting Black performativity with Black visual culture. If not, there were a lot of sort of symbols and signs and iconography that was going on. And so at a time when a lot of folks, you know, were talking about semiotics, the study of sort of symbols and signs, Earth, Wind, and Fire is coming with all of this next level, all these next level images where even if you didn't know what that symbol meant, some people actually went out and researched it. And so I think there's a level of public education. Yes, I'm a geek again. There's a level of public education going on, you know, in a lot of what they were doing, not simply in terms of the actual stage show, the production, the performativity, but even the artwork on their album covers.
1: Well, throughout the 70s, Earth, Wind, and Fire used pop culture as a source of inspiration for the music. Maurice White wrote their hit song Fantasy after watching the 1977 alien science fiction thriller Close Encounters of the Third Kind.

But again, this was not a static group. When you go to 1979, you then see them team up with the Emotions. This was this female vocal trio for the disco hit Boogie Wonderland.

0: It gets back to this really interesting way in which they danced around, no pun intended, but they danced around genre, Raylan. And you see them make this sort of effortless turn into disco for this song. Stop laughing at me. That was not intentional at all.
1: No, baby. Hold up. Wait.
0: But what do you think made it possible for them to be this fluid? Was it about who they surrounded themselves with the voices and musicians they were willing to bring into the group? Or was it really just Maurice White's vision and his ability to hear certain things that hadn't been done before?
1: You know, if I could speak to it, I think that Maurice White, in terms of hip-hop culture, would be considered like a mixed master. So you have a lot of different things coming to the crossroads, right? And you synthesize it. And Jen, I think to a certain extent, this is very emblematic of Black America, of the Black experience in the United States of America, of African Americans, if you will. We are a highly hybrid people. I know that's a mouthful. We are an incredibly Creolized people. And so Maurice White is really, he's like the roux in a musical gumbo. Mm. So he's putting all these different elements together. And you're absolutely correct. Earth, Wind, and Fire, much like Prince, whose birthday was, you know, yesterday when the documentary came out, has this ability to sort of synthesize so many different elements together into this whole brand new thing. And so he never stayed static. Earth, Wind, and Fire never stayed static. And to a certain extent, there was a long period of time, at least I would say between 1971 and about 1983, where they were actually trendsetters as opposed to trendy. We can talk about what happened in the 80s, right? We can talk about what happened in the 90s, but there was at least a dominant decade, if you will, that really they were sort of the voice for the voiceless. They were a megaphone for a lot of people, not just Black folk, who felt marginalized in the United States of America. And a lot of different people were looking for something. And I think that this is what Marcus was talking about, the fact that Maurice White spent his life searching and seeking. And I believe that is the very thing that makes the music really capture some of the human condition. It's not just, I mean, there's something very sort of universal about practicing lifelong learning, lifelong self-development, and so on and so forth. That's quite human, to be perfectly honest with you. Healthy, too.
0: We're speaking to Raylan Rabaca. He's a professor at the University of Colorado Boulder. Also with us, music journalist Marcus J. Moore and Ricky Vinson, host of The History of Funk on KPFA Radio. We heard from Dee, who emails, I credit Earth, Wind, and Fire for saving my life as a middle schooler. I was deeply depressed as a kid. I literally needed the positivity and spiritual messages just to get out of bed. Their music was so instrumental in my life. I'm not sure I would have survived without them. They still motivate me to keep my gratitude. Marcus, when you think about some of the more current artists, people like Anderson .Paak and Her, where do you hear Earth, Wind, and Fire in music today, in music like theirs?
2: I hear Earth, Wind, and Fire in the fearlessness of the music. You know, you just referenced Anderson .Paak in particular and Her in particular, where, you know, when I think about Anderson, I think about his 2016 album, Malibu, which, again, you know, to reference something I brought up earlier, like, you can put it in the soul category, but it has so many different elements going on at the same time that you can put it in any category and it sounds right. You can put it in hip-hop, you can put it in soul, you can put it in funk, whatever. So I feel like when I listen to Earth, Wind, and Fire, I'm hearing a lot of fearlessness. Even going back to their beginning days where, you know, I'm hearing experimental jazz, you know, I'm hearing elements of Sun Ra, I'm hearing elements of this other band called the Pyramids, you know, like the whole theatrical elements of that. So I just, I get this question a lot from a lot of artists, and they're always like, well, you know, what can I do to make it? You know, how do I make it in the music industry? And the advice that I always give them, as counterintuitive as it sounds, is to make the weird record, you know? So it's like, if you want to make a gospel disco record, go make it, you know, just do what you do, because no one is going to, you're not going to make it by doing what everybody else is doing, you know. And as much as we beloved Earth, Wind, and Fire for the hits, you know, Shining Star, things of that nature, songs of that nature, You know, if you just want to distill a little bit, they were a weird band. It just made the weird record, you know? So that's what I always tell people. And that's what I hear with the Elements. It's like, it's a certain level of fearlessness that I admire with Maurice White, because again, like even going back to their first breakthrough show where they sat in lotus position on a stage for like 5 minutes in Philly.
0: in front of a not very friendly crowd at first, too. Yeah, that's... But they win them over. They win them over. So just, we have about 20 seconds left here. I want to very quickly give each of you to do the hard thing, which is, if there's one Earth, Wind & Fire song that you have to choose as your favorite, what is it? Ricky?
3: I would just want to say, big picture, Earth, Wind & Fire created a free space where you already liberated. They created a Wakanda for folks to imagine what would we be doing if we were uncolonized.
0: Is there a song that captures that for you?
3: There's so many. Keep Your Head to the Sky was a gold record, talking about the weird record.
0: Okay, we'll have to leave it there. Keep Your Head to the Sky, Raylan.
3: Three more hours of this.
0: Yes, you could. Raylan, go ahead. Your favorite?
1: Oh, I'm talking about That's the Way of the World.
0: Yeah.
1: You know? And the way that in the documentary, they shift out way to wait.
0: Mm.
1: Right? So it's hanging on us. But that's the way of the world.
0: Okay. Marcus, you get the last word here really quickly.
2: I think about loving you. That's my song.
0: Well, we'll have to leave it there. That was music journalist, writer, and author Marcus J. Moore. Also with us was Ricky Vincent, African American Studies professor at UC Berkeley and host of The History of Funk on KPFA Radio, and Raylan Rabaka. He's a professor of African, African American, and Caribbean Studies at the University of Colorado Boulder. His latest book, Black Feminist Funk, Funk Women and Black Musical Feminism, is out now. Today's producer was Lauren Hamilton. This program comes to you from WAMU, part of American University in Washington, distributed by NPR. I'm Jen White. We'll be back with more new shows after the July 4th holiday. Thanks for listening, and we'll talk more soon. This is 1A.

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2: 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They'll have a food truck, live music, kids' crafts, artist demos, and more as MAG celebrates serving the community. The event is free, but RSVPs are appreciated at murrayartguild.org. An extreme heat warning remains in effect. It's going to be sunny with a high near 95. We'll have a heat index as high as 109 today. It's 10 o'clock.
3: Speeches, songs, great sports moments. What sounds make up the soundtrack of America? From WAMU and NPR in Washington, this is 1A. Hi, I'm Jen White. Today on 1A, the sounds of America. Every year, the National Recording Registry at the nation's library selects 25 pieces of sound, speeches, music, jingles, and beyond to add to its archives. Martin Luther King Jr.'s I Have a Dream speech, the Go-Go's Beauty and the Beat, the Super Mario theme. That's just a few examples of the sounds archived at the Library of Congress. Today, we revisit our shows on some of the 2026 class of honorees and our annual collaboration with the Library of Congress to explore the story and people behind these sounds. That's coming up after this news.
4: Live from NPR News in Washington, I'm Windsor Johnston. 4th of July celebrations are being scaled back in parts of the country amid extreme heat and dangerous fire conditions. In Colorado, communities are canceling fireworks as several large wildfires continue to burn. Stina Seek from Colorado Public Radio reports people are being urged not to set off their own personal fireworks.
5: The Gold Mountain fires forced evacuations outside the picturesque mountain town of Ouray. Evacuated local Belinda Willis was horrified to see people lighting a bonfire on a recent night and urges everyone to celebrate the 4th safely.
6: Don't think of yourself, think of others. We cannot go into this like, oh, it's my 4th of July and it should be wonderful, because it's not wonderful right now. We're in the middle of a crisis.
5: To the east, a huge blaze near Pueblo has destroyed homes and remains a top firefighting priority in the country. Over the weekend, three firefighters died in a fire near the Utah border. For NPR News, I'm Stina Sieg in Grand Junction, Colorado.
4: The FBI is directing more than 250 of its employees to join its investigation of the 2020 election in Georgia's most populous county. Melissa Fato from member station WABE reports a memo obtained by the Associated Press calls the case a top priority for the agency.
7: Fulton County has been a key part of President Donald Trump's unfounded claims the 2020 presidential election was stolen from him. The memo does not describe details of the investigation. People familiar familiar with the matter who insisted on anonymity to discuss internal decision-making confirmed with the AP. It's related to the probe into the 2020 election in Georgia. The FBI field office in Atlanta declined a request for comment. The Bureau raided a Fulton County elections office in January, where hundreds of boxes of elections records and ballots were seized. The county has sued to get its records back, but in May, a judge decided the federal government could keep them. For NPR News, I'm Melissa Fato in Atlanta.
4: The CDC says the West Nile virus season has started early this year. NPR's Rob Stein has more.
8: The CDC says at least 48 cases of West Nile have already been reported. That's the highest number of West Nile cases to emerge by this time of year since 2004. The virus was seen in 23 states, which is the highest number in the last decade. Most of the reported cases have involved severe neurological complications. So the CDC is urging people to protect themselves from mosquitoes by using insect repellent, putting screens on windows, wearing long-sleeve shirts and long pants, and staying inside between dusk and dawn. Rob Stein, NPR News.
4: You're listening to NPR News from Washington. Pope Leo is traveling to a tiny island off the coast of northern Africa to shine a spotlight on the plight of migrants. NPR's Jason DeRose reports many see the trip as a rebuke of the Trump administration's immigration policies.
9: Pope Leo is visiting the Italian island of Lampedusa in the southern Mediterranean. It's often the first stop in Europe for migrants fleeing Africa. The visit comes just after Leo received the Liberty Medal from the National Constitution Center in Philadelphia, which he accepted virtually. Vice President J.D. Vance had invited the Pope to the United States this July 4th for the 250th anniversary of the U.S. declaring independence, but the Vatican declined, saying the Pope would not be visiting the U.S. in 2026. The first U.S.-born leader of the Catholic Church has been at odds with the White House over the administration's crackdown on illegal immigration, among other things. Jason DeRose, NPR News.
4: The Prime Minister of Australia is blasting lawmakers for delaying changes to the country's social media ban for children. The government wants to give regulators more power to enforce the law, which bans children under the age of 16 from opening accounts on major social media platforms. Lawmakers who oppose the bill have sent the proposal to an 8-week Senate inquiry. The Prime Minister says the delay gives tech companies more time to hide evidence. Wall Street is closed today in observance of Independence Day. Trading resumes on Monday. Stocks across Asia today closed higher. I'm Windsor Johnston, NPR News in Washington.
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0: This is 1A. I'm Jen White. What are the sounds of America? Martin Luther King Jr.'s I Have a Dream speech. Tracy Chapman singing Fast Car. The Giants' Shot Heard Round the World walk-off home run in 1951. The Super Mario theme song. Every year, the National Recording Registry at the Library of Congress selects 25 pieces of sound to add to its collection, songs, speeches, symphonies, and beyond, with historical and cultural importance. It's an audio hall of fame of sorts, and those examples were all picks in the past years.
1: To be able to highlight history through recorded sound is also a way for us to make sure that people know that these audio treasures are worthy of preservation for all time, just like the books and the manuscripts and film that we preserve.
0: That's the 14th Librarian of Congress, Carla Hayden, who oversaw this project for 9 years. Each spring for our Sounds of America series, 1A has worked with Hayden and the Library of Congress to bring you a look at some of the year's honorees and why they matter to the story of the U.S. This year, the Library of Congress looks a little different. President Trump fired Carla Hayden in May 2025, with the White House citing her efforts in the pursuit of DEI. You can hear all our past Sounds of America interviews with Hayden at the 1A.org. But we did continue our annual series this year with a look at the 2026 class of honorees, and today we revisit some of those stories. Earlier this year, we sat down with Rachel Stolce. She's the head of the National Audiovisual Conservation Center in Culpeper, Virginia, which houses and preserves the Library of Congress's audio artifacts. Rachel and her team took me and 1A producer Michael Valero on a tour.
2: The building, it's hard to see from the outside, but it's 416,000 square feet. It has a great history because the original part, which you can't see, was a Federal Reserve building built to house enough currency to replenish the east side of the United States, east of the Mississippi, in the event of a nuclear disaster.
0: About 75 miles southwest of Washington, D.C., the campus of the National Audiovisual Conservation Center is located at the site of a decommissioned Cold War-era bunker. The facility blends into a wide open landscape of pastures.
2: I like to say they scraped the mountains off, built the vaults, and then scooped it all back on top.
0: Now those vaults, built for nuclear war, are filled with every kind of sound imaginable. Millions of items.
2: So we have 10.8 million items here at the Packard campus in Culpeper, and that's all of moving image, recorded sound together. Recorded sounds alone is about 4 million. So that's wax cylinders and amber tapes and cassette tapes and open reel quarter-inch reels. Melissa jokes that I say this word too much, but dictabelts, which were like a short-term, I think of it like a Polaroid for sound, but they're these like beautiful little clear red, blue, and purple pieces of plastic that you would never know had sound on them.
0: Rachel brought us to a table of audio tapes, discs, and recordings. Some of them are inductees to the National Recording Registry this year.
2: So we pulled a few different things. The Henry Mancini, this particular item, is on the registry. Roseanne Cash is coming on this year. This particular fight is on the registry as well, but as you can see, it's on a disc. And the other two cool things I pulled, just again, not just music, we have preserved, just for y'all, 1970s and 80s NPR on quarter-inch open-reel audio tape.
0: Oh, my goodness.
2: This is NPR. So I thought for your specific benefit, this would be a really great item to see.
0: Along with Roseanne Cash, this year's 25 honorees include Chaka Khan, Ruth Brown, and Beyoncé. I asked Rachel to walk me through what stands out in this year's chosen recordings.
2: So in general, the librarian really wants to think about a representation of recordings that have been culturally significant, historically important, and that have lasted. So to be considered, it has to be at least 10 years old, right? And then you really see that impact that's happened. So taking Spike Jonze, who was a band leader who created satirical music, who also makes really fun music with cowbells and hiccups and all sorts of crazy noise, that represents one component, I think. But then as you hear these discussions ongoing, making sure that like really crucial parts of our history, important musicians from Ruth Brown to Kay Ballard to the Go-Go's, right? Mm-hmm. really considering where there are gaps in the registry and also listening to the board's recommendations that have, you know, so much weight coming into those.
0: And just remind us of the submission process, how these pieces of sound get considered.
2: Yeah, so there are a couple different ways that we do this. So there's a public nomination process, which we welcome everybody to participate in. There are five new additions this year that came from that public nomination process. And then we do have this really remarkable, talented, smart group, the Preservation Recording Board, which is full of people from the industry, the audio recording side, musicians, historians, scholars. And they each spend, literally, they have different study groups for different genres. And they spend a year coming together, like, and then they will vote on it. And all of this goes to the Librarian of Congress.
0: So, Risha, one of the inductees this year is Roseanne Cassius, The Wheel, from 1993. Tell us about that piece of sound and why it made it on the list this year.
2: Yeah, I think that was one of those, again, sort of transformational points for her, from being sort of a Nashville artist to sort of becoming this New York artist in a new way. And as you saw, we have both her CD and her LP for that. She's also, I think, really, this is a great part of the story. This is, I think, our first father-daughter inductee. Of course, Johnny Cash has been on the registry for some time. But I think it also spoke to artists who maybe haven't been seen as much. They're not the biggest stars.

0: One of the pieces I was really excited to see on the list this year is Midnight Train to Georgia, Gladys Knight and the Pips. This is their 1973 song. Tell me how that piece of sound ended up on the registry.
1: Well, it's such a good story, and I think it's also one of these story songs, right? There's an evolution that she had an attachment to the song, her own personal attachment, but it also started with the original songwriter having a phone call to Lee Majors, and Farrah Fawcett picked up. I don't know if you know this backstory.
0: No, I don't know this backstory.
1: And she said something about she was going to catch a midnight plane to Houston. And I believe when Gladys Knight saw this and she thought it didn't quite sound as catchy, she changed that.

0: But from my understanding is it also, any of these sort of story songs that tell a whole story, and it resonated with the artist as well, because she was apparently having some similar feelings in her own personal life. But it also just is such an amazing song.
1: It's such a good song. Such a good song. But he sure found out the hard way that dreams
2: don't always come true. Oh, no. Our audio engineers have touched so many unique formats. So wax cylinders probably, and Berliners are probably the earliest formats we hold here. Probably around the 1890s, which is nicely timed around with what our earliest film holdings are. So both sound and moving image have only been around, you know, for less than 200 years. So thinking about how important it is. And every innovator ever in all these formats, they were like, let's figure out new and better ways of doing it. So there are so many different formats.
3: Part of the archive's 10 million items are recordings of everyday life. In the mid-20th century, people often used dictabelts for that. Rachel and her colleague, audio engineer Melissa Wodzinski, explained.
2: So these are dictabelts, and these were used for sort of short dictation by doctor's offices, police departments, things like that. And they were not meant as a preservation format. Each different color represents 50s, 60s, or 70s, so they were just used for those three decades.
4: Whoever was making this recording, when they were done with it, they would just use grease pencil to write right across the grooves what was on there. So they didn't really see it as something that was going to stand the test of time, just something that was ephemeral. And really, it was just used for, like, by authors to dictate their work and then type it out later, or in business for somebody to dictate a letter and then hand it to their assistant, have them type it up.
1: And this is what you referred to earlier as like the Polaroid for sound.
2: For me, that's how I like to think of them. I think I've started saying that all the time because it was sort of a quick and dirty way to capture it. And here at the Packard campus, we were able to transfer them using this machine. Like, no, if you found this like in your grandmother's attic,
1: you wouldn't know what it was.
2: Like, would you be like, this probably has a really important piece of history
1: no.
2: on it?
1: When people listen to this year's inductees, and hopefully have some time to sit with them and consider their place in American history and culture. What's the overall story you hope you're sharing with people?
0: I think the overall story of this year's registry is a really nice, long-lasting history of a bunch of American artists and pieces of history as well. But I think the Ruth Brown song in particular keeps coming back to me. A lot of the albums in particular were sort of revolutionary. So the Ray Charles recording this country and western album for the first time and blending so many different things and bringing country together. In 1962, when he was bringing blues and country together during like the height of segregation, I think was bold. There goes my baby with someone new. Taylor Swift's album was revolutionary. I think we can start thinking about how music really changes things, but people are also changing all these different artists. Collectively, it just seems like a really strong group.
3: That's Rachel Stolce, chief of the National Audiovisual Conservation Center, part of the Library of Congress. Coming up, the enduring legacy of the all-female rock group, the Go-Go's. We'll be right back.

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3: This is 1A. I'm Jen White.
4: And I'm Todd Zwilling.
3: The Go-Go's. Their debut album, Beauty and the Beat, in 1981, made the band a household name.
4: And the band made history as the first and only all-female band to play their own instruments and write their own songs on the way to a number one record.
3: And it all started on the streets of Hollywood.
5: Hi, I'm Belinda Carlisle.
6: Hi, I'm Charlotte Caffey.
7: Hi, I'm Kane Wheatling.
8: Hey, I'm Fiona Shaw.
9: Hi, I'm Kathy Valentine. And
10: we are the Go-Go's.
6: This record was born in a time that was just this creative, I don't know what to call, an explosion, basically.

0: we all hung out in a place called The Mask. Hollywood and Cherokee Avenue. You go down, there's an alleyway, and then there was a door that led down into the basement of what was a Pussycat Theater, which is hilarious. And that was ground zero for Beauty and the Beat, right there.
1: In the punk days, everybody was in a band. I mean, everybody. A lot of them were pretty terrible, really. And so we thought, well, we can be in a band and be terrible, too.
0: Just no holds barred. Anyone was welcome. Creative melting pot of weirdos.
1: The first show we played was at The Mask, and we played three songs, one song twice. So it was actually a total of two songs, and we thought we were hot.
2: I'd never been in a band. I'd never written a song. I didn't know how to play guitar. I mean, it was literally starting from scratch.
1: It didn't really matter then if you could play your instruments. I mean, we had no idea what we were doing. I had never sung before. We asked Charlotte to join because she knew how to plug a guitar into an amplifier. And she had never played guitar before. She had played bass.
0: I was on fire. All I wanted to do was write and create, write and create.
3: You didn't have to be a virtuoso. You didn't have to play guitar like Jimmy Page. You could do it right now. It was about attitude and energy. And that was enormously appealing to me.
0: And the very first song I brought in to the Go-Go's rehearsal was How Much More. That was way far away from what we were doing on stage. We had kind of more punk-rooted songs. It's a very pop song. And I thought to myself, they're either going to love this or they're going to fire me. And Jane and Belinda loved it so much. And that's what started our songwriting career together, which has lasted till today.

We started the band when I was 19, so I was still really young. And I was working in a sweatshop, and I'd be coming up with these ideas in my head, and I'd be writing them on the paper patterns.

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You know, there was no fear. It was just such an amazing time in music and the energy.

One of my favorite lyrics is "This Town." When Jane and I were writing it, we would always try, like, mix things up and not make it just standard, you know, songs. In the intro, it does two bars of four and one bar of two beats. So we were like, oh, maybe we're Prague. Like, you know, we were trying to make ourselves laugh.

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And in my version, because we were like these gutter

0: I remember Jane and I lived in this derelict sort of like punk rock commune at the Canterbury. And I remember specifically us running down the stairwell in this derelict building saying, we're going to be rich rock stars one day. You know, I think everybody kind of secretly aspired to being a rock star.
1: When I was 14 and I saw Susie Quattro on television. Blew my mind. I had never seen a woman fronting a band, playing an instrument, and being a rock star. And I decided from that moment on that that's what I was going to do. I wanted to be in an all-female band that would make it and that would be up at the pantheon of all the other bands.
2: I was thinking that it'd be really cool if we had some song that had a really like strong beat to it. Didn't know what that meant, didn't know what it would be. And it was one of those days when you have the Twilight Zone marathon on TV. I was watching that. I was listening to Motown and a bunch of other stuff, trying to get inspiration. And by late at night, I was like, nothing happened. And so I was like, fine. So I started to get ready to go to sleep, and all of a sudden, and this is how it happened, I had a download. Sometimes that happens. There's a download and you get this massive information, and there was the song. It really was just there. It came to me, I don't know how. I fortunately had my little cassette player and I grabbed it, sang into it, and that became We Got the Beat.

0: the audience really took to it. And in early 1980, that's when Madness and the Specials, they both asked us to come to England to tour with them. Oh, that's where we really toughened up, man. Those audiences did not want to see a bunch of girls from L.A. doing what we were doing. They were throwing stuff at us. They were spitting on us. It was disgusting. So we were on stage, and we would be like, we're just going to play harder, you know, and dig into it. And then we'd go off stage, and we'd start crying, you know, because it was so awful. But it toughened us up.
1: I end up having a brief but very romantic and loving affair with Terry Hall, who was the singer of the Specials, rest in peace. And he started writing me, and he would write me poetry, and he sent me lyrics to Our Lips Are Sealed. And I just fell in love with the lyrics. So I was living at home with my folks, and I remember just sitting on my bed working out the music for Our Lips Are Sealed.
2: Can you hear them talking about us tonight? Well, that's no surprise. Can you see them?
1: By the time I finished, I was just so attached to that song. I was like, oh God, I love this. I love this song so much. So I was kind of terrified to even bring it to the band. Eventually I did, and they liked it too, which was great because it ended up being a really important part of our history.

0: We never ever had a problem getting an audience. I mean, we were a hot ticket from the very first show that we ever played.
1: We wanted a record deal, and that's when Miles Copeland saw us at the Starwood in the summer of 1980.

0: The Go-Go's definitely did not have an easy time getting a record deal. My name is Lisa Whittington Hill, and I am the author of a book in the 33 and a third series on Beauty and the Beat by the Go-Go's. At the time, you know, this is the late 70s, early 80s, there was still this misconception that all girl bands just don't sell records. But the Go-Go's would prove them wrong.
1: Thank God none of those other record companies signed us, because they would have absolutely, you know, we want you guys to look like this and we need song. We're going to bring in this writer. I know for a fact that would have happened, and that would have been devastating, and it would have ruined who we are.

we're not letting any men control anything we do. We're not interested in that. It was half the fun of being in a band was picking your outfits. And the thing about the Go-Go's was everything about us came from us.

0: And we had a female manager named Ginger Canzoneri. We had a female lawyer. We had female roadies. We were female. That's what it was.
1: When we went in to do the album, we got to the 10th song and our producer, Richard Goddard, said, I feel like we're missing one song. And I really owe it to Charlotte because she said, Kathy played me a song that I think is really good and could be great for the Go-Go's.
0: I was like, this is a Go-Go song. It has to go on the record because we needed one more song. And sure enough, it went on the record. Can't Stop the World.
1: It was when I really felt like I was a part of this band.

0: when we recorded the album, we had already been playing all the songs for a couple years. When we first heard the studio mix, they gave us the cassette tape or whatever it was, and we went out to the car, and we were just like, this is horrible.
1: We were horrified. It was like, this isn't us. This isn't punk.
0: Screaming and crying and cursing.
1: We didn't understand what had happened to our punk sound.
0: It was completely different than the live version. It was a lot more clean. You could hear everything. It didn't sound as powerful to us. But then it made sense. When we finally got on the radio, it was just like, this is all I ever wanted in my life, because I started listening to the radio when I was like 4 years old, and Richard was 100% right.
2: Beauty and the Beat came out in July 81. MTV would come around 3 weeks later. And I remember, you know, the Our Lips Are Sealed video. For me, that was so cool. You know, these band members, they had such great style. All my friends, you know, we all wanted to dress like the Go-Go's and be the Go-Go's.
1: You know, if you're a 12-year-old girl, you're not going to be at a nightclub in Atlanta at 11 o'clock at night. But if you turn on your TV, we're being beamed into people's living rooms.
0: Girls emulating us, coming to the shows, dressed like us. It was a lot.
3: Gosh, if I think about my life, there's before Beauty and the Beat. I didn't know how to do the pony. I didn't know how to wear a miniskirt. I didn't know I could sling my bass so low. I didn't know that I could have a band. My name is Margaret Cho, and I am a comedian. Beauty and the Beat just made me feel like I was alive, and that I was a girl, and that I could do anything, even though I was a girl.
2: When I'm preteen or teen, being told all these things I can't do, it felt like the Go-Go's were telling me and showing me all these things I could do. And I probably never would have started to play music or write or do anything if it hadn't been for Beauty and the Beat.

it made me able to visualize what a woman in charge of her art could look like, what a woman could do in music, not having to undercut their beauty or undercut their sexuality or power. They could just be and serve in all these capacities. And I really studied that. And I think that's one of the things that makes me a feminist, is being a lifelong fan of the Go-Go's.

0: the thought that the Go-Go's did for people, what Susie Quattro did for me, that's been a source of great joy and pride for me.
1: We broke the glass ceiling. I mean, I get in a lot of arguments over this, but there's literally no other all-female band that went to number one on the charts, played their own instruments, and wrote their own songs. There's literally never been anyone else, and after all these years. So it's just astounding. I mean, we were just these teenage kids having fun.
2: I wasn't sitting there making the record thinking, this is groundbreaking. It was more, this is just what was happening in our lives. And we were at the right place at the right time with this creative energy just engulfing us.
0: When you think about 1978, forming the band and not knowing how to do anything, and by 1982, having the number one album in America, it was just fate that we all came into each other's lives.
3: The Go-Go's debut album, Beauty and the Beat, has just been added to the National Recording Registry at the Library of Congress. We heard from bandmates Belinda Carlisle, Charlotte Caffey, Jane Weedland, Kathy Valentine, and drummer Gina Schock, plus author Lisa Whittington Hill and comedian Margaret Cho.
4: 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That's coming up. This is 1A.

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3: This is 1A. I'm Jen White. On March 8, 1971, Joe Frazier fought Muhammad Ali for the title of heavyweight champion. The fight of the century, as it became known, was about so much more than just boxing. It was a mainstream cultural event tied up in religion and politics. To tell this story, we start with someone who knew Muhammad Ali well.
4: I am the greatest!
5: Muhammad might have been what you call the package. He had the athleticism, he had the charm, he had the looks.
4: This is the legend of Cassius Clay, the most beautiful fighter in the world today. He talks a great deal and brags indeedy of a muscular punch that's incredibly speedy.
5: I'm Lonnie Ali, the wife of Muhammad Ali, and currently the interim CEO and president of the Muhammad Ali Center in Louisville, Kentucky.
4: This brash young boxer is something to see, and the heavyweight championship is his destiny. He is the greatest!
6: Boxing is not just about the fight. It is the lead up to the fight. It's when you get to know the boxers and their backstories and you watch their entire career unfold to that championship bout.
4: I am the greatest!
6: I am Rosie Perez. I am an activist and an actor, a writer, and I have been named the First Lady of Boxing because I am a boxing fanatic. It's an issue.
4: This I predict, and I know the score. I'll be champ of the world in 64.
7: In 1964, Muhammad Ali, at the time known as Cassius Clay, defeated Sonny Liston, won the heavyweight championship of the world.
8: I am the king of the world!
9: Hold it, hold it, hold it.
8: I'm pretty.
9: Hold it, you're not that pretty.
8: I'm a mad man.
9: Wait.
8: I shook up the world! I shook up the world!
7: My name is Mike Silver. I'm a boxing historian and author. At the time, the heavyweight championship of the world was the most important title in sports.
10: He beat Sonny Liston to win the title, and then right after that, he announced that he'd become a member of the Nation of Islam. My name is Lee Montville, and the title of my book is Sting Like a Bee. It wasn't like joining the overall Muslim faith. It was the black Muslim faith.
7: And he would no longer have a slave name. He was no longer Cassius Clay. He would now be known as Muhammad Ali.
5: He really saw this as a way to drop the cloak of slavery, where he was free to be himself, to be him.
6: Coming out on the world stage as a Muslim and saying, do not call me Cassius Clay, my name is Muhammad Ali. Oh my God, let the drama begin. Talk about a telenovela. And that made him such a target, that just by itself.
7: But he was also a great fighter.
6: Oh my goodness. He had one of the best jabs in the heavyweight division, probably to date. He would dance around his opponents and just snap them with that intense, powerful, quick jab. He was a very, very smart fighter.
7: He was almost untouchable. People used to say, can Muhammad Ali take a punch? Nobody really knew because he rarely was hit solidly.
6: And he would win. And he would humiliate his opponents.
7: Here you had a great fighter who was frustrating a lot of people who wanted to see him be defeated.
6: Playing the villain is a very, very smart angle because everyone hates a villain. So I don't think that he really cared if people liked him or not. What he cared about was selling tickets to a fight.
11: I saw a wrestler once named Gorgeous George. He said, I'm going to annihilate the bum. I'm too beautiful to be a wrestler. Look at my beautiful blonde hair. If he mess up this hair, I'll kill him. They hated Gorgeous George. They wanted him beat, but they paid $100 a ringside seat. I said, this is a good idea. Look, he's getting rich. So I start talking. I am the greatest. I cannot be beat. I'm too pretty to be a fighter. If you keep talking jab, you're falling fast.
7: Now, keep in mind, Ali won the title before the Vietnam War really heated up.
10: Muhammad Ali was a year and a half older than I was, and the draft was hanging over everybody's head.
7: Of course, at 18, everybody had to register for the draft, which Ali did. But he was deferred because he failed the draft test. But when the Vietnam War really heated up, they reclassified him. And sure enough, Ali was called to the draft board to be sworn into the Army in 1967. And he told the draft board that he would not serve because he was a Muslim minister.
12: In this country, the United States of America, ministers are exempt from the armed services.
7: And when he was called to take the step forward to be inducted, Ali refused to take that step forward.
12: It has been said that I have two alternatives. Either go to jail or go to the army. But I would like to say that there is another alternative, and that alternative is justice.
6: When he decided not to join the Vietnam War, and they labeled him as a draft dodger, then he really became a villain.
5: People like to say he dodged the draft. He never dodged the draft. He faced it. He went to court, and he paid a price.
13: Paid the cost to be the boss.
7: He was immediately stripped of the title by every boxing organization. He was vilified in the press as unpatriotic, and he was sentenced to 5 years in prison. But he was appealing the sentence. While all this was happening, while his title was stripped from him, the boxing commissions said, we need a new heavyweight champion.
10: Joe Frazier beat everybody he fought, and so he had become the heavyweight champ because Muhammad Ali was barred from boxing.
6: Smoking Joe Frazier. He was a dynamic fighter. He did do the hard work to become champion, and he was a brawler, but he was also somebody who was a smart fighter because you had to know when to throw that left hook, and he knew when to throw that left hook.
7: At the same time, Ali said, I am the real heavyweight champion, not Joe Frazier.
5: He felt he was still the heavyweight champion because he never lost it in the ring.
10: And there was a Supreme Court appeal that was coming down the road, which was why he wasn't in jail.
7: So he had been out of boxing. He hadn't had a professional prize fight for 3.5 years.
6: Being out of the ring for any amount of time is a gamble for a fighter. It's called ring rust. And for 3 years, it was unheard of. But there has never been another fighter who had the belief system that Muhammad Ali had. He still believed he could be champion. And you can't underestimate that.
7: When Ali got the license to fight and defeated the two top-ranking heavyweights, they announced that Joe Frazier and Muhammad Ali would fight on March 8, 1971 in Madison Square Garden. Two undefeated heavyweight champions, both with a legitimate claim to the heavyweight championship, had no politics, no religion ever entered into this fight. It would have been considered one of the greatest matches in boxing history. But you had this other incredible dimension.
14: I represent a lot of things, and I don't even know it, so many. I don't know who's for me and who's not. And I represent everybody who's pulling for me.
15: Why are they pulling for you?
14: They want me to win and prove all the authorities wrong for giving my title to a pretender.
6: Ali once again was not afraid to be the villain, and in selling the fight, he called Joe the white man's champion.
5: Muhammad made it look as if he was the champion of the underdog, the oppressed, while Joe represented the white establishment, which was probably extremely unfair on Muhammad's part. I think he went too far, and I think he probably knows he went too far afterwards.
6: Here's another black man degrading another black man. It was really, really unfortunate. And I say that with a heavy heart because I love Muhammad Ali, but I also loved Joe Frazier. But if you know boxing, it's called the hurt business for a reason, not just physically, but emotionally. They will hurt you. And he hurt Joe Frazier even before Joe Frazier stepped into that ring. And Joe Frazier just wanted to fight.
16: What do you say, Joe? What do you say to that?
17: I'd say he's nothing but a bunch of noise. That's all. My predict the fight wouldn't go to distance.
18: Oh, won't
17: I'll
18: go
17: stop
18: distance.
17: It. Stop me.
18: You.
10: There's nothing like a big fight to get your juices going.
6: Well, let's talk about the night of the fight. Can we talk about the night of the fight? So exciting.
7: Only 20,055 people were at the fight. Myself and my brother were two of them who watched that fight in person. The electricity in the air was incredible.
10: 10 minutes before the fight, you'd be just like dizzy, you know?
6: The diamonds were out, the furs were out. You had people there like Burt Lancaster, a.k.a. Hunka Hunka Burning Love. You had Barbra Streisand Babs. Brooklyn's Own was there at the fight. Everybody was there.
5: Billionaires, millionaires. I mean, Frank Sinatra, for God's sake, who was beloved by America. He had to get a press pass to get in there. Of course, he was taking photographs, too, as a result of that. But there wasn't a ticket to be had. Everybody in America, I think, had their eyes on Madison Square Garden that night.
7: You had theaters connected to what was called closed-circuit television, and the fight would be beamed into these theaters.
10: It wasn't on home television. You had to get your money up and go to some place that was showing it.
7: And the promoters insisted, we will not even have a radio broadcast of the fight. What they did have was the Mutual Broadcasting Network, the radio, had summaries at the end of each round. So if you weren't able to buy a ticket, you listened to the summary on the radio.
19: Under the order of the court, we are allowed to give only 50-word summaries between rounds. We cannot give you any other information.
6: Everybody was glued. We were sitting in the kitchen listening to the little radio box that was up on the shelf above the sink.
19: This is Charles King with Van Patrick. Van, the big moment may be near.
7: When they walked into the ring, everybody was on their feet. You couldn't sit down.
19: Muhammad wore high white boxing shoes with several red tassels on each. Smoking Joe wore a short-length green robe tied with a yellow sash. Muhammad was cool and almost casual, laughing as Frazier was sweating heavily.
7: And boy, when that bell rang, whew, you know, all right, here we go, it's on.
19: In round one, Clay landed the first seven blows, including two good left hooks, as Frazier tried to get inside. And when Joe landed one good body punch, Clay tied him up, and then mugged to the crowd that he wasn't hurt.
7: Very interesting about that broadcast. These two broadcasters kept referring to Ali as Cassius Clay.
19: We are reading these reports from UPI, from AP, and from Reuters. And it's a funny thing. In the round summaries, they will call him Muhammad Ali in one sentence, and the next one will be Cassius Clay. Well, Cassius Clay, using his left jab, often like a long spear, had the edge in the sixth round.
6: Everyone thought that Ali was going to win this easily, especially in the earlier rounds. He was fantastic. He was dynamic. He was just popping Joe Frazier like, you know, and his head was going back like a Pez dispenser head.
19: Frazier kept pouring in, taking shots on his head in order to pound body blows that did not seem to upset Cassius Clay.
6: And then I think it was about the eighth round. You saw the ring rust become apparent in Ali, and Joe Frazier took full advantage of that.
19: Frazier pressed the attack and took the eighth round, part of which Clay devoted to clowning, which is surprising. Frazier landed most of the blows.
7: And then you had that 11th round where Ali almost went down.
19: Frazier staggered. Muhammad Ali with a thundering left hook after 2 minutes of the 11th round, and Muhammad almost went down.
6: He hits him with a left hook, and Ali staggers. That left hook changed the fight.
19: There was no bounce in Ali's legs as the bell clanged.
7: And then Ali coming back in the 14th round.
19: Muhammad Ali had the edge in the 14th round, landing punches off the top of Frazier's head as Frazier took punches in an effort to get inside and land a big wallop. We've got one more round to go at Madison Square Garden.
6: In the 15th, Joe Frazier drops Muhammad Ali flat on the canvas.
19: Frazier dropped Ali with a left hook to the jaw. Ali got up at the count of four, but had to take the mandatory eight count. And Ali's right jaw was swollen, and the right side of his face had ballooned. His jaw may have been broken.
6: When you watch that 15th round, it's pretty amazing that he got back up.
19: Frazier pounded away at the swollen jaw. Ali was staggered as the fight ended, a very big round for Frazier, and Joe Frazier has outfought Muhammad Ali tonight and retained the heavyweight championship of the world at Madison Square Garden.
5: I assumed Muhammad was going to win, because Muhammad always won. And to see him defeated was crushing.
6: I was devastated that Muhammad Ali lost. And the haters were so excited. Yeah, that's what he gets. What do you mean that's what he gets? Because he stood up for his beliefs? You may not agree with them, but this is America, people. We can agree to disagree. And that started the rivalry.
10: Well, yeah, I mean, it fought two more times, and Ali won the two more times, but neither of them had the luster that this fight had. This fight had a total question mark above it because they were both unbeaten.
5: And regardless of all the things he said, Muhammad had a great deal of respect for Joe Frazier as a fighter. And the reason I know that is because Muhammad had a little artistic talent, and he used to always draw these pictures of him in a boxing ring. The only other person he ever put in that ring across from him was Joe Frazier. And he drew that picture more than 1,000 times.
6: That fight of the century changed both men, and it changed the world of boxing.
7: Boxing is a reflection of the society that surrounds it. It wouldn't have been as powerful if it wasn't for boxing. It's a mano sport.
6: It really also tells you that sometimes when you take a stand, you may get knocked down. Like Ali did, but he got back up and he kept fighting. That's what boxing means to me. Life is going to knock you down no matter how hard you work and do everything right. But the true champions get back up and keep fighting.

Muhammad Ali died 10 years ago today. We just heard the story of the fight of the century, Muhammad Ali's first fight against Joe Frazier on March 8, 1971. We heard from Lonnie Ali, Rosie Perez, Mike Silver, and Lee Montville. You've been listening to excerpts of our annual Sounds of America series. You can hear the full stories and more about this year's and past honorees from the Library of Congress's National Recording Registry at the1a.org. Special thanks to Rachel Stolce, as well as Melissa Wodzinski, Elena Finkelstein, and Brett Zonker. The Sounds of America is produced by Jenny Cataldo of Accompany Studios. Today's 1A producer was Michael Falero, with help from Alexandra Botti and John Ryan. And this program comes to you from WAMU, part of American University in Washington, distributed by NPR. I'm Jen White. Thanks for listening. Have a great weekend and a happy 4th. This is 1A.

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4: Hello and welcome to Sounds Good. Good morning. I am your guest host, Daniel Hurt, on this Friday, the weekend of the 250th birthday of the United States of America. Tomorrow, America turns 250, and today I am bringing you music that I believe captures the soul of this country. So sit back and celebrate with us over the next 2 hours with sounds from Jesse Wells, Jefferson Airplane, Black Patch Revival, Sharon Jones and the Dap Kings, John Prine, and Don Henley. We're also going to have a reading of the Declaration of Independence and an interview with Dr. Brian Clardy about where America is today, 250 years later. We begin this hour, though, with the national anthem performed by Jimi Hendrix at the Woodstock Festival in 1969.

0: Thank you very much.
1: You just heard Black Patch Revival with Black Swan Rising. That's off their self-titled live album recorded at Paducah Beer Works. Before that, you heard Fortunate Son by Creedence Clearwater Revival off their album Willie and the Poor Boys. Before that, you heard Living in the USA, which is a more rare Steve Miller Band song, not to be confused with The Joker. Before that, it was Jesse Wells with Red, and we started that set with the Star-Spangled Banner naturally on this 250th anniversary of America, with the Jimi Hendrix Experience live at Woodstock in 1969. 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On Friday, July the 10th, there will be live music from Jordan Rayner, a finalist on The Voice from Oklahoma. Tickets are on sale now on Eventbrite, and more details are on Facebook at Paducah Beer Works. And now it's time for our community conversation here on WKMS. Earlier this week, I spoke with Dr. Brian Clardy, professor of history at Murray State University, about the 250th anniversary of the signing of the Declaration of Independence and whether we lived up to those ideals enshrined all those years ago. We discuss where we are as a nation today and how we got here, including great achievements, but also recognizing setbacks. So America is celebrating its 250th birthday, so to speak, and a lot has happened since then. I know we celebrate this, Dr. Clardy, because it's the signing of the Declaration of Independence. Let me just start by asking, why are we celebrating the birthday on the date of the Independence Declaration and maybe not the Constitution, which would be some years later in 1787?
2: Sure. Well, I'm going to tell you why. This is because on that day, and in that period in the summer of 1776, the Second Continental Congress was taking a risk. The Continental Army had not put any points on the board yet. You could argue maybe that Lexington and Concord were moral victories, or that Bunker Hill was a moral victory, but moral victories don't win wars. And so this was a very bold move on the part of the Second Continental Congress. And, of course, the genius of Thomas Jefferson wrote this document. It was a list of grievances against the British crown and asserting the nascent nation's natural rights within the Lockean tradition and the right of revolution. And so on that day, when that declaration was signed by the members of the Second Continental Congress, it was an act of bravery. They had decided that their rights as British subjects had been forfeited, and now they were asserting their rights now as a new nation.
1: Oh, this is like the social contract. The contract is broken, so therefore we're a new birth, so to speak, of something else.
2: Jefferson was an astute student of the Enlightenment, and especially John Locke, Second Treatise on Government.
1: Yeah.
2: What Locke posited was that, you know, the relationship between the citizen and the state was sort of a reciprocal agreement. The state would have the ability to rule over the people with their consent, provided that their natural rights would be protected by the state, those rights being life, liberty, and property.
1: Uh-huh.
2: Of course, you know, Jefferson would change that later. But the citizens had to obey the law, okay? Don't kill, don't steal, don't commit treason, yada, yada, yada. Now, if a person within the confines of the governed commits a crime, they're going to be put on trial for breaking their end of the social contract, and they're going to be tried by the state in the name of the people and forfeit possibly their rights to life, liberty, and property. But it begs the question, what if the state becomes an outlaw? What if the state breaks the social contract? Well, if you're John Locke and Thomas Jefferson, well, that state has forfeited its right to rule and to govern. And the people have the right to rise up and overthrow that government and place it with one who will.
1: And let's talk about the document, too. So a lot of times you hear people say it is an aspirational document as well, the Declaration of Independence. Those were pretty big ideas for 1776, right? Like, talking like that wasn't something that a lot of countries were doing at the time.
2: No, but here again, you know, this was birthed out of the Enlightenment, this idea of equality among people, and I'm very, very cautious with using that phrase equality because not everybody was equal within that time frame, but mainly white men who were not of royal blood, who were not of nobility, that they were equal and that they had rights not given by the state but by the hand of God, life, liberty, and property. That's a pretty wide berth.
1: You think it was a great achievement of its time? I mean, we still have it in our archives. We still talk about it and quote it today, so I would assume the answer is yes.
2: Yes, absolutely. It is a universal document. It was a very influential one. The Declaration of Independence played a huge role later in the French Revolution and the Declaration of the Rights of Man and Citizen.
1: Yeah.
2: And so, yes, it's an aspirational document, and it's a very polarizing one as well because, you know, you and I saw Jeff Cowie a few years ago.
1: Mm-hmm.
2: Different people have different views of what freedom is. George Wallace quoted the Declaration of Independence.
1: It's pretty wild how that
2: And Martin Luther King quoted the Declaration
1: you
2: of
1: know,
2: Independence.
1: It reminds me a lot of, like, religion and the Bible. It's a civic religion,
2: sure.
1: So to speak.
2: It
1: you
2: is.
1: Know, when you read the Bible or a religious text, the Quran, your interpretation of it might be different than someone else's.
2: Precisely. But that adds to the allure of the Declaration. We're still, 250 years later, wrestling with that question. All men and women and people are created equal, that they are endowed by their Creator with certain inalienable rights. We're still wrestling with that question many decades, many centuries later.
1: Yeah, and I want to run through the list that I made of iconic moments. It's
2: sure.
1: like we had a war for independence. We had great expansion with Louisiana Purchase and Manifest mm-hmm. Destiny.
2: Mm-hmm.
1: We fought a civil war against each other. Mm-hmm. We abolished slavery. We set up banks. We broke some of those banks.
2: Mm-hmm.
1: We fought two world wars. We defeated fascism in Europe. We experienced paranoia with the Red Scare against communism. We had a civil rights movement. We had great orators, as Daniel Webster and Henry mm-hmm. Clay, as we know.
2: Mm-hmm.
1: We expanded voting rights. There's been challenges to those. We've curbed individual rights. We've expanded individual rights. We've championed LGBT rights. We have gone against, at times, LGBT rights. We've assassinated some of our most iconic leaders. We won the Cold War. We fought a war on terror. We've had culture wars. We've had 45 presidents, counting Cleveland and Trump for their two terms.
2: That's right.
1: It's been a lot. There's been a lot of push and pull, as you see from that list, back and forth and pendulum swings. How are we doing?
2: How are we doing in 2026?

0: could be a communist. That was like a death sentence in your career and everything at the time. And then, you know, there was that moment of, have you no decency, sir?
1: Joseph Welch. Oh, my God, that was a great moment.
0: And it was like, that was the moment where he spoke for the country and was kind of like, okay, that's enough.
1: Mm-hmm.
0: Those are the kinds of moments that I think stand out in our history of times that we've overcome great challenges and great problems.
1: Sure.
0: And I think about going from poverty to the Great Society. America has done some really outstanding things.
1: Right.
0: Throughout all of our divisions, we have always kind of, at the end of the day, put America first, put its people ahead. And I think that's the kind of optimism that Americans may want.
1: We certainly need it. We certainly need it at this point in time. We need those Joseph Welches and the Barbara Jordans. We need those voices of reason and sanity to come and remind us of what Lincoln called the better angels of our nature.
0: Yes. What are some key moments in our American story that you feel needs to be especially focused on or celebrated this year?
1: The first one, of course, would be certainly the Constitutional Convention and the ratification debates that followed in that period from 1787 to 1790 and 1791, the early founding, where you had this tussle of two great notions of how best to interpret this document. Because those are the arguments that would frame American political discourse forever. Do you have larger government? Do you have smaller government? Do you rely on the states? Do you rely on the central government? Everyone likes to talk about the Federalist Papers and this well, good, and dandy, but there were other writings out there. Mm-hmm. The Anti-Federalist Critique, Federal Farmer, and so forth, Sentinel, some really, really great writings I think that should be put side by side. Of course, Herbert Storing organized the Anti-Federalist Critique several years ago in a huge, big volume where, you know, you could actually read those documents side by side. That's one. The second one is several years later after that, where you had, here again, these dual ideas, John C. Calhoun's Four Hill Address and Daniel Webster's Second Reply to Hayne, that period in the early 1830s where the country's on the cusp of a civil war. They don't quite know it yet, but at least you have these two competing ideas. American discourse was very much shaped by both of those particular arguments.
0: And that's a time when oratory really mattered, because those guys were big deals. You could hear a pin drop in that room.
1: Precisely. And, you know, the triumvirate, you know, you had Daniel Webster, Henry Clay, John C. Calhoun, H.W. Brands has a remarkable book about those three men. And that too, is a very pivotal moment in our history. The third one would be Lincoln's second inaugural. And that speech to me is the greatest single speech, in my view.
0: With malice toward none.
1: With malice toward none, with charity for all. It was a great speech. It summed up what had happened in the previous 4 years with regard to the war and Lincoln's path forward. He wanted the country to come back together. The fourth one, in my view, would be the emergence of the NAACP. And the writings of W.E.B. Du Bois in the 20th century. Because now the formerly enslaved have become empowered and now organized and have someone, an active champion, fighting against Jim Crow. And then the fifth moment that I would choose would be Barbara Jordan's speech to the House Judiciary Committee considering the charges of impeachment against Richard Milhouse Nixon.
0: Wow, that one I did not expect, but I think I know where you're going with this.
1: My faith in the Constitution is whole. It is complete. Barbara Jordan said in that moment, with regard to the impeachment of Richard Nixon, what a lot of us were thinking, we are Americans. We are better than this. This is not about the persecution or possible prosecution of one man. This is about the rule of law. That rule of law is the thread which has been consistent all throughout American history, and we've always relied on that rule of law, that no one, prince or pauper, is better than the law, and that no one gets away with breaking the law. And I think that pivotal moment in the Barbara Jordan speech, I think, is an iconic moment, and it was needed at a time when the country was really coming apart.
0: Yeah, and that's an example of, like, the peaceful transition of power, you know, on August 9th, 1974.

0: Richard Nixon gets on a helicopter and leaves, and Gerald Ford's the president. Not a shot fired, no calling out the army, you know.
1: But that thing could have gone left so quickly.
0: Yeah, yeah.
1: If you take Barb Woodward and Seymour Hersh's versions of Nixon's erratic behavior in the nights before he resigned the presidency, but see, even then, some of those safeguards were in place to keep Nixon from doing his worst in that moment. And it's those safeguards that saved us and enabled that moment when Nixon left on Marine One to head back to California.
0: 250 years later, have we kept our eye on the ball when living up to these aspirations of the Declaration and the leadership of people like Washington and the founders?
1: Yes and no. We've had our high moments where we've celebrated those ideals, where we've lived into those ideals. And you mentioned a lot of those.
0: Mm-hmm.
1: Those moments where marginalized people asserted themselves and gained those rights and now fit into the umbrella of we the people as the Constitution starts out. We have lived into that, but at different points in time, there have been backlashes against those. And it's those backlashes that have been very, very ugly. And here again, some of those marginalized groups find themselves back at square one again.
0: Mm-hmm.
1: We have not lived up to the promise of equality insofar as women, Native Americans, African Americans, working class whites, unions. We have not lived up to that. And a lot of those folks are still struggling. We certainly haven't lived up to it insofar as the LGBTQ community. Yes, marriage equality has happened, but still trans women, trans men find themselves on the margins and being attacked and being killed with impunity. So, no, we have not lived up in those regards.
0: Yeah.
1: We're still an evolving nation, and we still are, I believe, a self-correcting nation. And so can all of these groups who want their fair share of the American dream, can they find their way back into that? Absolutely. But it's going to be a struggle, and it always has been.
0: It's kind of like that thing where the thing about America is you have to really go after whatever the thing it is that you want.
1: Michael Douglas said it better than I ever could in that movie, The American President. America is not easy.
0: Yeah, absolutely.
1: I rarely cry at movies, but that one and Platoon, I just broke down and bawled like a baby when he was giving that speech at the end of The American President.
0: Yeah,
1: because that summed up American values in a nutshell.
0: You got to really want it.
1: You got to really want it, yes.
0: Tumultuous country, but a great one.
1: It sure is. I'm going to tell you something. America has its issues, more issues than Newsweek, but I can't think of anywhere else I would want to live, or any other country I would want to be a part of. I love my country, but I love America to the point where I can say, hey, you're going too far with this. Cool out, chill out. And that is real patriotism.
0: And the fact that you feel like you can say that is kind of the magic that is the American experiment, because not everybody has the privilege to do that.
1: Yeah, because if you call out your government, or you call out even members of your own party in certain countries, you will wake up the next day in a gulag, or exiled, or isolated, or dead. But in this country, we don't have that problem.
0: That's exactly right. Thank you, Dr. Clardy, for talking with me. It's always a pleasure.
1: Thank you, Daniel.
0: That was my discussion with Professor of History at Murray State University, Dr. Brian Clardy, about where America is at 250. To hear that interview again, visit WKMS.org or use the WKMS app, now available in the App Store. We're going to get back to some more music on this 250th anniversary of America with Cumberland Gap by David Rawlings.

You just heard the legendary John Prine with Your Flag Decal Won't Get You Into Heaven Anymore. Before that, you heard Ohio by Crosby, Stills, Nash & Young. That song, of course, is about the Kent State shooting. Before that, you heard Melanie A. Davis and the Madness with Lord of the Flies. And we started that set with David Rawlings and Cumberland Gap. And you can hear Gillian Welch in the background on that song, too, doing backing vocals. 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All right, rolling right along now, we're going to begin our last set of the hour with Buffalo Springfield's For What It's Worth. This is a song you may recognize from many movies, talking about the Vietnam War.

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Before that, you heard America by Simon and Garfunkel, and we started this set with Buffalo Springfield and For What It's Worth. This, of course, is WKMS FM HD Murray, WKMD HD Madisonville, and WKMT Fulton, with news and music at WKMS.org. 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Well, I hope you've enjoyed this hour of music and conversation on this weekend of the 250th birthday of the United States. It's 12 o'clock, and we will have more music for you coming up in just a second. All right, we are back. It's 12 o'clock on this Friday. It's the weekend of the 250th birthday of the United States. We're going to get started this hour with a little bit of soul music. This Land Is Your Land by Sharon Jones and the Dap Kings.

0: Man, if that does not make you want to get on your feet, I don't know what will. That was Freedom by John Batiste. He used to be the house band leader for The Late Show with Stephen Colbert for many years. Before that, you heard Sly and the Family Stone with Everyday People. Before that, you heard The Impressions with Choice of Colors. And we started this first set with Sharon Jones and the Dap Kings, This Land is Your Land. It's a nice take on that one, I think. Support comes from the Todd Hill Orchestra performing a free concert at 7 p.m. tonight at First Fulton United Methodist Church. Celebrate America's 250th birthday with patriotic favorites, marches, and selections from the Great American Songbook with vocalist Kayla Little. More information can be found on Todd Hill Orchestra's Facebook page. For our community conversation in this hour, we are lucky enough to have on this birthday of America the Wendell Ory chapter of the Daughters of the American Revolution providing a reading of the Declaration of Independence itself. What a better way to celebrate the holiday than to read the actual words.
1: In Congress, July 4th, 1776, the unanimous declaration of the 13 United States of America. When in the course of human events it becomes necessary for one people to dissolve the political bands which have connected them with another and to assume among the powers of the earth the separate and equal station to which the laws of nature and of nature's God entitle them, a decent respect to the opinions of mankind requires that they should declare the causes which impel them to the separation. We hold these truths to be self-evident, that all men are created equal, that they are endowed by their Creator with certain unalienable rights.
2: Life,
3: liberty,
4: and the pursuit of happiness.
2: That to secure these rights, governments are instituted among men, deriving their just powers from the consent of the governed, that whenever any form of government becomes destructive of these ends, it is the right of the people to alter or to abolish it, and to institute a new government, laying its foundation on such principles and organizing its powers in such form, as to them shall seem most likely to affect their safety and happiness.
3: Prudence, indeed, will dictate that governments long established should not be changed for light and transient causes. And accordingly, all experience has shown that mankind are more disposed to suffer, while evils are sufferable, than to right themselves by abolishing the forms to which they are accustomed.
1: But when a long train of abuses and usurpations, pursuing invariably the same object, evinces a design to reduce them under absolute despotism, it is their right, it is their duty, to throw off such government and to provide new guards for their future security. Such has been the patient sufferance of these colonies, and is such now the necessity to which constrains them to alter their former systems of government. The history of the present King of Britain is a history of repeated injuries and usurpations, all in a direct object the establishment of absolute tyranny over these states. To prove this, let facts be submitted to a candid world.
3: He has refused his assent to laws, the most wholesome and necessary for the public good.
2: He has forbidden his governors to pass laws of immediate and pressing importance, unless suspended in their operation till his assent should be obtained. And when so suspended, he has utterly neglected to attend to them.
5: He has refused to pass other laws for the accommodation of large districts of people, unless those people would relinquish the right of representation in legislature, a right inestimable to them and formidable to tyrants only.
4: He has called together legislative bodies at places unusual, uncomfortable, and distant from the depository of their public records, for the sole purpose of fatiguing them into compliance with this measure.
2: He has dissolved representative houses repeatedly for opposing with manly firmness his invasions on the rights of the people.
3: He has refused for a long time after such dissolutions to cause others to be elected, whereby the legislative powers, incapable of annihilation, have returned to the people at large for their exercise, the state remaining in the meantime exposed to all the dangers of invasion from without and convulsions within.
6: He has endeavored to prevent the population of these states, for that purpose obstructing the laws of naturalizations of foreigners, refusing to pass others to encourage their migrations hither, and raising conditions of new appropriations of land.
7: He has obstructed the administration of justice by refusing his assent to laws for establishing judiciary powers.
8: He has made judges dependent on his will alone for the tenure of their offices and the amount and payment of their salaries.
5: He has erected a multitude of new offices and sent hither swarms of officers to harass our people and eat out their substance.
4: He has kept among us in times of peace standing armies without the consent of the legislatures.
2: He has affected to render the military independent of and superior to the civil power.
3: He has combined with others to subject us to a jurisdiction foreign to our Constitution and unacknowledged by our laws, giving his assent to their acts of pretended legislation.
6: For quartering large bodies of armed troops among us.
7: For protecting them by mock trial from punishment for any murders which they should commit on the inhabitants of these states.
8: For cutting off our trade with all parts of the world.
5: For imposing taxes on us without our consent.
4: For depriving us, in many cases, of the benefits of trial by jury.
2: For transporting us beyond seas to be tried for pretended offenses.
3: For abolishing the free system of English laws in a neighboring province, establishing therein an arbitrary government, and enlarging its boundaries so as to render it at once an example and fit instrument for introducing the same absolute rule into these colonies.
6: For taking away our charters, abolishing our most valuable laws, and altering fundamentally the forms of our government.
7: For suspending our own legislatures and declaring themselves invested with power to legislate for us in all cases whatsoever.
8: He has abdicated government here by declaring us out of his protection and waging war against us.
5: He has plundered our seas, ravaged our coast, burnt our towns, and destroyed the lives of our people.
4: He is at this time transporting large armies of foreign mercenaries to complete the work of death, desolation, and tyranny, already begun with circumstances of cruelty and perfidy, scarcely paralleled in the most barbarous ages and totally unworthy the head of a civilized nation.
2: He has constrained our fellow citizens, taken captive on the high seas, to bear arms against their country, to become the executioners of their friends and brethren, or to fall themselves by their hands.
3: He has excited domestic insurrections among us and has endeavored to bring on the inhabitants of our frontiers the merciless Indian savages, whose known rule of warfare is an undistinguished destruction of all ages, sexes, and conditions.
6: In every stage of these oppressions, we have petitioned for redress in the most humble terms. Our repeated petitions have been answered only by repeated injury. A prince, whose character is thus marked by every act which may define a tyrant, is unfit to be the ruler of a free people.
7: Nor have we been wanting in attentions to our British brethren. We have warned them from time to time of attempts by their legislature to extend an unwarrantable jurisdiction over us. We have reminded them of the circumstances of our immigration and settlement here.
8: We have appealed to their native justice and magnanimity, and we have conjured them by the ties of our common kindred to disavow these usurpations, which would inevitably interrupt our connections and correspondence.
5: They, too, have been deaf to the voice of justice and of consanguinity. We must, therefore, acquiesce in the necessity which denounces our separation and hold them, as we hold the rest of mankind, enemies in war, in peace, friends.
4: We, therefore, the representatives of the United States of America in General Congress, assembled appealing to the Supreme Judge of the world for the rectitude of the intentions due in the name and by authority of the good people of these colonies, solemnly publish and declare
2: that these united colonies are, and of right ought to be, free and independent states, that they are absolved from all allegiance to the British Crown, and that all political connection between them and the state of Great Britain is and ought to be totally dissolved, and that as free and independent states, they have full power to levy war, conclude peace, contract alliances, establish commerce, and to do all other acts and things which independent states may of right do.
3: And for the support of this declaration, with a firm reliance on the protection of divine providence, we mutually pledge to each other our lives, our fortunes, and our sacred honor.
8: Georgia, Button Gwinnett, Lyman Hall, and George Walton.
5: North Carolina, William Hopper, Joseph Hughes, and John Penn.
4: South Carolina, Edward Rutledge, Thomas Hayward Jr., Thomas Lynch Jr., and Arthur Middleton.
2: Massachusetts, John Hancock, Samuel Adams, John Adams, Robert Treat Payne, and Elbridge Gerry.
5: Maryland, Samuel Chase, William Packer, Thomas Stone, and Charles Carroll.
6: Virginia, George White, Richard Henry Lee, Thomas Jefferson, Benjamin Harrison, Thomas Nelson Jr., Francis Lightfoot Lee, and Carter Braxton.
7: Pennsylvania, Robert Morris Jr., Benjamin Rush, Benjamin Franklin, John Morton, George Clymer, James Smith, George Taylor, James Wilson, and George Ross.
8: Delaware, Caesar Rodney, George Reed, and Thomas McKean.
5: New York, William Floyd, Philip Livingston, Francis Lewis, and Lewis Morris.
4: New Jersey, Richard Stockton, John Witherspoon, Francis Hopkinson, John Hart, and Abraham Clark.
2: New Hampshire, Josiah Bartlett, Matthew Thornton, and William Whipple.
5: Rhode Island, Stephen Hopkins and William Ellery.
6: Connecticut, Roger Sherman, Samuel Huntington, William Williams, and Oliver Wolcott.
8: This reading has been presented by the Captain Wendell Ory Chapter of the National Society Daughters of the American Revolution in Murray, Kentucky.

That was the Wendell Orie chapter of the Daughters of the American Revolution, giving us a reading there of the Declaration of Independence on this weekend that we're celebrating the 250th anniversary of our country. Thank you for that. And now let's get back to some more music with one of my favorites, and I couldn't go without playing it during this show, John Mellencamp with Little Pink Houses.

0: You just heard Steve Earle with The Mountain, and that is a song that always makes me a little bit emotional whenever I hear that one. Before that, you heard Bruce Hornsby and The Range with The Way It Is, and we started this set with Pink Houses by John Mellencamp, one of my favorites. 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The MSU Town and Gown Community Band plays patriotic tunes at 7 p.m. inside Lovett Auditorium. 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It's a local weekly showcase of fresh produce, breads, and meats, along with work from local crafters. Kentucky proud, nothing else is close. Downtown on the Court Square in Murray. We will be right back with some more music here in just a minute.
1: 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The City of Murray hosts the FNB Freedom Fest Parade tomorrow morning at 9:30. The parade begins at 10th Street and Memorial Baptist Church, down Main Street, and ends at Cherry. The city's firework display will begin at 9 p.m. and can be viewed anywhere along Highway 641 North. There's more information about this and other local events on the community calendar at WKMS.org. 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
2: This is Think History. I'm Bill Goodman. Lake Cumberland, the largest body of water contained within the state's boundaries, opened in June 1952. Covering 65,530 acres at maximum pool, Lake Cumberland has over 1,200 miles of shoreline, while the main lake is 101 miles long and more than 1 mile across at its widest point. With a capacity of 6.1 million acre-feet of water, Lake Cumberland holds enough water to cover all of Kentucky with 3 inches of water. Lake Cumberland is the ninth largest man-made reservoir in the United States, and was created with water from the Cumberland River following the construction of the Wolf Creek Dam, which is the country's 25th largest dam. Kentucky Lake is a larger body of water, but stretches across both Kentucky and Tennessee.
3: Think History is a production of Kentucky Humanities, where we've been telling Kentucky's story for 54 years. Learn more at kyhumanities.org.

Now we will begin our last set, and I thought a lot about what I wanted to include in this, and I come to the conclusion with these three songs, and we're going to begin with Sufjan Stevens and Chicago from their album, Illinois.

0: That was appropriately America the Beautiful by Ray Charles. What a legend. Before that, you heard Andrew Bird with Archipelago off his album My Finest Work Yet, one of my favorite albums of all time. And we started this set with Sufjan Stevens' Chicago from his album Illinois. This is, of course, WKMS-FM HD Murray, WKMD HD Madisonville, and WKMT Fulton with news and music at WKMS.org. We are part of the educational mission of Murray State University. Happy 4th of July. I'm Daniel Hurt. It's 1 o'clock and Science Friday is next.
1: As we celebrate America's 250th, what was cutting-edge science in colonial America? I'm Ira Plato, and this is Science Friday. When we talk American science, of course, Ben Franklin and his kite come to mind. But lots of other natural philosophers were thinking big thoughts, too.
2: They're really thinking about how does the world work? What holds the world together? How do we rationalize things?
1: We're headed to Boston for a look at science in the colonies, plus cutting-edge work in synthetic biology, synthetic cells.
3: We basically made an engineerable cell, something that looks like a cell, quacks like a cell, but is fully understandable and fully engineerable.
1: Is an artificial cell that can grow, eat, and reproduce alive? Some answers after the break. Stay with us.
4: Live from NPR News in Washington, I'm Louise Schiavone. More than 2,500 people in Venezuela are known dead after twin earthquakes struck around Caracas last week. The search continues for tens of thousands of missing. International Rescue Committee Emergency Response Director Rafael Velasquez Garcia.
5: We are looking right now, sadly, at the figures where more than 2,000 people have died, and there's still more than 38 to 40,000 people missing.
4: Beyond search and rescue, he says, it's also critical to address the quality of life that earthquake destruction has left behind for affected Venezuelans.
5: Now we have to reconstruct people's livelihoods. We have to help people help themselves, making sure that they have access. Our people on the ground, our teams on the ground, are telling us that they're considering a vector response. They're worried about water and sanitation, lack of access to clean water.
4: The quakes erupted a week ago Wednesday. The death toll in the latest Russian strikes on Kyiv has climbed to 30 as rescue workers sift through the remains of an apartment building destroyed in that missile strike. NPR's Joanna Kakissis reports from Kyiv that Ukraine is running low on air defense supplies that intercept missiles.
6: Ukraine has already developed interceptors that target Russian drones, but it relies on Western allies to supply anti-ballistic air defense that targets Russian missiles. In his evening video address, Ukrainian President Volodymyr Zelensky said Ukraine wants licenses to produce U.S.-designed Patriot air defense missiles. If NATO still means something to the Allies, he says, Europe must have its own capacity to defend itself from all types of threats, including Russian ballistic missiles. Zelensky says that lives might have been saved in Thursday's attack if Western allies had delivered promised air defense missiles on time. Joanna Kakissis, NPR News, Kyiv.
4: On this 4th of July holiday, swarm drones are increasingly being used alongside fireworks to animate patriotic symbols in the sky. From member station WPLN, Blake Farmer reports a few towns are even experimenting with all-drone shows.
7: This is just a trial run for Clarksville, Tennessee. It's still doing fireworks on July 3rd, but the town that neighbors Fort Campbell, Kentucky, has also added an all-drone show on the 4th. Michael Hunter was an Army drone operator who now works for Clarksville's Parks Department and pitched the drone display.
8: There's less litter, it's more environmentally friendly, doesn't disturb the wildlife as much, and it's a beautiful way to actually get your family out together and just celebrate as a community.
7: It's also less triggering to local veterans dealing with combat-related PTSD. Towns in Iowa and Illinois have transitioned to drone shows because of cost and convenience. Salt Lake City is doing all drones this year primarily because of heightened fire risk. For NPR News, I'm Blake Farmer in Nashville.
4: A heat dome, high-pressure systems above a region that trap heat and humidity has been smothering parts of the U.S. this weekend. This is NPR. With a heat wave affecting roughly half the country, Hollywood is expecting a big holiday weekend. NPR's Bob Mondello has details.
9: Back in the 1950s and 60s, before home air conditioning was common, movie theaters put out blue and white signs with penguins in the summer, saying it's cool inside. The signs are long gone, but the cool hasn't changed, and cinemas expect sweltering families will take advantage. The animated heroes of Minions and Monsters are joining Pixar's Toy Story 5 in courting kids. Aimed at older audiences, Supergirl, the thriller's Disclosure Day and Obsession, and a story about the young George Washington.
10: Why can I not become a British officer?
11: Because you are not British, George.
9: If crowds seek them out during midday heat, that should compensate for Saturday night, when even the biggest films are no competition for 4th of July fireworks. Bob Mondello, NPR News.
4: At New York's Madison Square Garden, the rehearsal dinner is history, and all that's left is a wedding extravaganza for Taylor Swift and Travis Kelce. The fine details have been hush-hush. It's all expected to begin at 5 p.m. and last potentially till 4 a.m. There's another Swift in the news, and that is NASA's Swift Observatory, a NASA telescope that's been circling above Earth, but at an altitude that's lower than where it began. The telescope has been blown to lower orbit, at least in part due to recent solar storms. Today, a three-armed spacecraft was launched by Northrop Grumman to eventually capture the Swift Observatory and boost its orbit. Otherwise, it could eventually crash into Earth. I'm Louise Schiavone, NPR News, Washington.
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0: This is Science Friday. I'm Ira Flatow. We're celebrating the nation's 250th, and where better to have that conversation than in Boston, the birthplace of the American Revolution. You may not realize how connected science is to the birth of our country. The founders of our country found the role of science to be so important to our democracy that the founders specifically called for the support and promotion of science all the way up at the top of our Constitution, Article 1. So now if I say colonial America and science, probably the first name that comes up is Ben. Hey, you all get A's. Ben Franklin, yes. Ben was one of America's greatest scientists, even to this day. But Ben wasn't the only one thinking big thoughts, asking big questions. There were plenty of natural philosophers looking at the world in new ways and trying to make sense of how the world worked. I'm here in WBUR's City Space, and joining me is Dr. Robert Allison, professor of history at Suffolk University, is also chair of Revolution 250 and president of the Colonial Society of Massachusetts. Thanks for being here with us.
1: Thanks, Ira. It's great to be here.
0: Okay, let's begin with Franklin. Why not? What made him such a great scientist?
1: Because he was, actually the great thing about Franklin for scientists is he wrote things down. He recorded a protocol. Franklin came to Boston. He grew up in Boston. Philadelphia is going to say the revolution began there. We know it began here. We like to say the revolution happened in Massachusetts. They went to Philadelphia to fill out the paperwork. Franklin grew up in Boston, ran away from home when he was 16, went to Philadelphia, and brought to Philadelphia a lot of the things he had learned in Boston. He develops in Philadelphia. But he comes back to Boston in the 1740s, sees Dr. Spence demonstrating this electrical apparatus we can talk about later, and he is fascinated with this, the electrical fluid. He buys the apparatus from Spence, goes to Philadelphia. He and a group of guys get together to experiment with the electrical fluid. And Franklin invented a lot of the words we still use for things involving the electrical fluid. Like, what do you call guys who work with electricity? That's what these guys were. Franklin is experimenting with these things along with a group of other guys who are doing things, and he writes down the protocols for everything they're doing so they can be replicated. So he takes electricity, which had been a parlor trick, and turns it into a science.
0: And all of this can be verified, right? This is not just mythology. And you said he had a paper trail.
1: He did leave an extensive paper trail. His experiments are being published in Europe, not here, but in Europe, where they're called the Philadelphia experiments, because this guy in Philadelphia, which to Europe was the edge of the universe, was coming up with these things that then people in Europe are replicating, seeing how they work. So Franklin gets honorary degrees in Europe when the famous experiment with electricity and the clouds is published. Immanuel Kant calls Franklin the Prometheus of the modern age. It's really hard to overstate how important Franklin was, and actually much better known as a natural philosopher in Europe than he was in the American colonies.
0: And that was that famous kite flying experiment.
1: That's right, yes. Yeah.
0: And you say the whole story of the kite, he wasn't the first to do that. It was already done in France.
1: So Franklin had written this protocol in one of his books. It's published in Europe. It says, if you put a sentry box on top of a church steeple and you ran an iron pipe up from that, and you have a guy in the sentry box with a Leyden jar, and Franklin also coined the term Leyden jar for something that a Dr. Muschenbroek had invented in the city of Leyden, he then can collect the electrical fluid if, in fact, the clouds contain electricity. The problem Franklin had in doing this experiment in Philadelphia, there are no church steeples. You grew up in Boston where
0: there are plenty of church steeples.
1: The pastor of Christ Church in Philadelphia, they're building a new church, probably was pleased when Benjamin Franklin came to make a donation and probably was puzzled why Franklin said the steeple should be at least 150 feet tall. So he doesn't do it, but in France there are church steeples. In Germany there are church steeples. In England there are. They're doing this in the summer after Franklin publishes this. And Franklin doesn't know this, that all over Europe they're proving him right, that the clouds do contain the electrical fluid. So he doesn't know they've done it, so he wants to see, and this is why he thinks, maybe if I fly a kite, So he and his son William, who is in his 20s, I know the representation we see, in fact, on the Franklin statue in downtown Boston, it's young boy William, but it's actually a 23-year-old guy, and his middle-aged father, who are out there trying to fly a kite.
0: I'm shocked, so to speak. I'm sorry. I had to get
1: that. Yeah. And and Frank, they're flying the kite. Now, think about it. If you're going to fly a kite when you're a man of a certain age, and it looks like there's going to be a thunderstorm, you're probably not going to tell all of your neighbors, hey, I'm going to try to fly a kite. They're going to think you really are loony. So he doesn't tell anyone this. They go out to fly the kite, and nothing happens. But then they see the bristles on the kite string start to stick out straight. And then they see a spark. He has a key tied with a silk thread to the kite string, and the key starts to glow. And then he holds up his knuckle to it and gets a small shock, and then holds up his Leyden jar, as he says, collected the electrical fluid copiously. So he has proven this to himself. It's already been proven to the scientific world in Europe.
0: So he becomes a celebrity.
1: He does.
0: In Europe, right?
1: Oh, yeah.
0: And Isaac Asimov wrote a book years ago called The Kite That Won the Revolution, because it allowed the French, he was a celebrity in France, and when America was looking for aid.
1: Right. He goes to France because they know him in France. They know his reputation. In fact, even before he goes to France, he goes to Montreal because the Americans are trying to bring Canada into the cause. So they send a couple of guys named Carroll from Maryland, and their advantage is they're Catholic. And New England has been fighting against New France for about 80 years. But they think, okay, we'll send a Catholic priest and his brother, who are members of Congress, along with Franklin, because everyone loves Franklin. So they go on a mission to Montreal. Doesn't work. Then at the end of 1776, when things are going badly for the Americans in the war, they've been kicked out of New York. The war itself seems to be a disaster. Franklin goes off to Europe, to France, with his two grandsons.
0: And the rest is history.
1: The rest is history.
0: Now that we have deified Franklin enough,
1: yes,
0: let's talk about some of the big questions of the times. What were scientists, or were they called scientists back then?
1: No, they were called natural philosophers. In fact, the first real American, well, we can have an argument of who was the first. This is probably a group that has lots of candidates for the first. I will say the first professor at Harvard to teach what we call science was a fellow named John Winthrop, who was the Hollis Professor of Mathematics and Natural Philosophy. And Winthrop was one of the real thinkers about this. He was a brilliant math teacher. By the way, he was given tenure at Harvard. He was given a named professorship at Harvard when he was 25 years old.
0: Wow. Just like today.
1: Just right? Like today. Yes, I. And he did have a heavier teaching load than a professor has today.
0: And what were Americans doing? There's a famous historian named Silvio Bandini, and he called our early Americans a country of tinkerers and experimenters. Is that what was going on in the States?
1: That is pretty much what was going on. After Winthrop and Franklin, probably the next guy is David Rittenhouse. And Rittenhouse makes a clock. That is, he's a guy who knows how to do that, to work with his hands. And the other guys in Franklin's circle in Philadelphia, and remember, Franklin was a guy who was, he was a printer. So he knew how to set type, and he was always proud of the fact that he could do this very fast. The other guys in his circle are guys who were artisans, or they would call them manufacturers. They build things. So a guy who knows how to make glass jars, and a big facet of making electricity is making glass tubes. So there's someone who is a glassmaker. There's another guy, a watchmaker. Other people who work with their hands are skilled at this, are doing this. You're not going to merchants or the ministry. There are a couple of ministers involved in this. The more learned professions aren't the tinkerers, but they do, like Professor Winthrop, have certain ideas about things. And Winthrop is, I have to say, having read his lectures, which he published at the time, he would have been a very good communicator, because even I can understand what he is saying about how things work.
0: Mm-hmm. He says, go ahead.
1: No, go on, Ira.
0: I was going to ask about, you talked natural philosophers.
1: Yeah.
0: Does that mean that these amateurs were basically going into the woods and looking at nature and talking about it?
1: They're thinking about why things are working in a certain way. And by the way, this is what you would have called anyone who is a natural philosopher, Sir Isaac Newton, or Voltaire is someone we probably don't think of as a natural philosopher, but it is thanks to Voltaire we know how gravity works. What's the famous story about Isaac Newton? How does he discover gravity? Yeah. Voltaire wants to meet Newton. He's in London, but Newton has died. He goes to Newton's estate. Newton's niece shows Voltaire around. This is in, I think, 1727 or so. And the niece says, oh, they're at the apple orchard. My uncle was sitting under that tree. He saw an apple fall. Then he saw the moon rise. And that's how he put together gravity being this force. You know, I've looked at the moon rise now for almost 70 years. I've seen apples fall. I could never put that together. Newton has a mind that could. Voltaire has a sense. This is the way you explain this to those of us who could not understand, those of us who have not read Principia Mathematica, who here has. And in fact, Voltaire's lady friend, the Marquise de Châtelet, does the first translation of the Principia into any other language. So these are natural philosophers. You don't need a college degree to do this.
0: You know, I mentioned before about how the founding fathers decided to put science in the Constitution and way up there at the top. And one of those people was Thomas Jefferson.
1: Yes.
0: Right? And if you go to Monticello and look at Jefferson's house, you can see all the stuff. He's like, he was really prolific as a tinkerer, wasn't he?
1: He was. He definitely loved to tinker with things. Yes, he was always inventing, and he didn't patent things because these should be free use. Anyone who wants to use this. So the clock, other things. Some of them, I mean, he makes what he called a polygraph, so he could make copies of his letters. So he has a pen here, and it's attached to a rod here, and then there's another pen, so he could make copies while he was writing. Because one reason, by the way, we know so much about what Jefferson thought and John Adams thought is they saved everything and they made copies of everything. They would have loved Xerox machines.
0: Yeah.
1: But so that's... Jefferson has this polygraph so he can make copies as he is writing. And really fascinated in how things work, the mechanics of things.
0: Yeah. We need to take a quick break and we'll be back with more on history, science, and early America. Stay with us. This is Science Friday from WNYC Studios.
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0: This is Science Friday. I'm Ira Flatow. I'm talking about scientific thoughts and ideas in the American colonies with Dr. Robert Allison of Suffolk University, coming to you from WBUR's City Space Studios. We think of science as coming up with a question or an idea and then going out to collect data.
1: Yes.
0: Right? Did these scientists, these early natural philosophers, also collect data?
1: Oh, they did. Definitely. I mean, Franklin does. When he's doing these different experiments and the other people in his circle are experimenting, they're seeing what works, what doesn't, and it has to be able to be replicated. Winthrop, there's an earthquake in 1755 in the late fall here. It's about a month or so before there's a massive earthquake in Lisbon. And he is looking at how far the bricks from the buildings at Harvard fell. And he deduces from this the higher bricks fell further. So this means the buildings would have been swaying like this, which is what throws them further. Therefore, the earthquake is an undulation or a wave. And then he has a theory about what's underneath the earth. By the way, there's a rival theory. A minister in Boston, the Reverend Prince, who's at the Old South Meeting House, says, the problem is we put up all these electrical rods. Because this is another Franklin's innovation. We can stop lightning from burning down houses by putting up lightning rods. The Reverend Prince says those are attracting the electrical fluid. This is what caused the earthquake. We have too many electrical rods. And so Professor Winthrop has to counter that particular theory, in his, which he does very gently, but it's an argument about what is making this happen.
0: We don't hear very much about Winthrop. But didn't he conduct a scientific expedition to observe the transit of Venus, right?
1: Yeah, the big, big news for us in the 1760s was Venus is going to transit across the sun. And by the way, the next time this is going to happen, for those of you who think, boy, it happened in, I think, 2005, 2011, the next time is going to be in 2117.
0: I'm writing that down.
1: And after that, it'll be 2125, and then it's going to be in the 2200s, the next one. So this is a big, this is something that brings together all of the countries of the world to try to chart this. In fact, in the 1740s, Franklin publishes something in French about the transit of Mercury can be observed, sends it up to Canada. This is at a time when the British and the French are at war. So he's telling the enemy, look out for this. And then in 1761, different countries launch expeditions. And here in Massachusetts, the Governor Francis Bernard, and the Massachusetts Provincial Assembly authorize money for an expedition loaning. There's a ship that belonged to the province, the Massachusetts, to take Professor Winthrop up to Newfoundland, where it'll be more visible. And Harvard allows him to take along the various telescopes. He has a 24-foot-long telescope he takes up.
0: He brought that himself. I hope it collapsed into something smaller.
1: Yeah. And he and two guys, and they set this up off of Newfoundland. They realize the town itself is kind of surrounded by mountains, so they go off to one, which they call Venus Hill, and set this up so they can focus on the sun. And they have, you're probably wondering, okay, you're going to look through a telescope at the sun. No, they have a glass plate that is then under it. So on the glass plate, you will see the sun and you will see Venus transiting across it. You then can measure how fast it goes, as well as the parallax. Now, I'm a historian, not a scientist. One good thing about Professor Winthrop is he didn't consider himself a scientist either, so he spoke in words that people like me could understand. You can then gauge the size of the sun, but the other thing you can get, if you have people doing measurements from different places, how far the sun is from the Earth, and that will give us a sense of the scale of the solar system, as well as the size of the different planets. So this is a very exciting thing. He does this in 1761. 1769, the plan is he's going to go out to the western end of Lake Superior. By this time, his health isn't good enough to do that. David Rittenhouse in 1769, by the way, does have a telescope put in the cupola of what is today called Independence Hall. And he is going to lie down under it so he can track this. He is so overwhelmed by the thought that he is going to see Venus transiting across the sun, and no one will see this again for about 150 years, he faints. He does recover. But if you've been to Providence, Rhode Island, there is a transit street, because that is where they observe the transit of Venus. There's a Venus Point in Tahiti, because the British send Captain Cook to go to Tahiti to get a sense of this. The French are also sending expeditions. So this is the transit of Venus. And then that does allow us to know how far the Earth is from the sun. I should say, Professor Winthrop, on his 1761, he estimates it's about, 73 million miles.
0: Close.
1: It is close.
0: Yeah, so you have guys who are thinking about earthquakes. Some people are thinking about Venus. Anything else come to mind of the kinds of things that natural philosophers were thinking about in those days?
1: They're really thinking about how does the world work? What holds the world together? The gravity is for Newton.
0: Right.
1: And this is replacing the Descartesian idea about vortices that hold things up. But it's really, how does the world work? How do we rationalize things? This is why we call the period the Enlightenment, partly because of Kant, but also because of Newton's book Optics, where he's writing about the nature of light.
0: You reminded me of something, and that was another New England thinker, Cotton Mather.
1: Yes.
0: Smallpox.
1: Smallpox, yes.
0: Tell us about that.
1: So Cotton Mather, as you know, was a minister in Boston. His father was a minister in Boston. And Mather was also a fellow of the Royal Society. This is the leading scientific organization in the English-speaking world. The French have the Royal Academy of Science. And Mather, in 1714, we know he read the proceedings of the Royal Society that year because that was the year he was inducted. It was because he wrote an essay published in the proceedings about some of the natural curiosities in America. This is something that fascinated Europe. What is different about America? So Mather read this. There's also an account in it of something that had happened in Izmir, a city in Turkey, where there was a smallpox outbreak and people were inoculated, taking some of the pus from someone who has a mild case of smallpox. And then you cut a little bit of your skin in your chest, put some of that in it, mix it with the blood, cover it with a walnut shell, keep it warm. And what will happen is after a few days, you will get a few very minor pock marks there, which will then will dry up and fall off, and you won't get smallpox then or ever. Mather says, if this ever happens in Boston, he sends a letter to the Royal Society, I will make sure we do this. So there had not been a small, there had been a smallpox outbreak in Boston roughly every 13 years since 1630. And it's a devastating disease.

0: in West Africa, someone gets the smallpox. He says, you cutty-cutty skin, take some of the pox, mix it up, and nobody gets smallpox. So Mather, on the testimony of the Royal Society, as well as Onesimus, goes to the selectmen and says, we should start inoculating.
1: Oh.
0: And they say, that is the craziest idea we have ever heard. What the selectmen do, they say no to this. They say what we'll do is we'll hire some free people of color to sweep the street so people will see we're actually doing something. And then because Mather is a prolific writer, he's the most prolific writer in the history of Boston. He published over 300 books. He writes about the smallpox, what should be done about it. Now, this gives rise to a new newspaper in town. James Franklin starts a newspaper, the New England Courant, with the purpose of countering this ridiculous idea of self-procurement of smallpox. And by the way, Franklin's younger brother Benjamin is his apprentice. And the New England Courant says, what do these things have in common? The persecution of the Quakers in 1660. The execution of the witches in 1693, the self-procurement of smallpox in 1721. The common denominator is Cotton Mather was involved in all of these things. And now he wants us to inject ourselves with a disease that's going to kill us. So this doesn't make sense to Bostonians. Someone actually throws a bomb through Mather's window. Wow. It doesn't go off. So we can read the note, which says, Mather, you dog, inoculate yourself with this, a pox on you.
1: What a story.
0: It is quite a story.
1: You know, I think about, you think about great scientists, you think about Newton and people's scientists, Galileo, they're closest to religion and the church. How did the church influence what was going on with natural philosophers in America?
0: That's a very good question, because there wasn't that big of a divide between them, because people like Cotton Mather, he is a fellow of the Royal Society, he is trying to understand God's creation, and so is John Winthrop. But you have this idea that we're trying to understand the workings of God's world.
1: Yeah, and that was, so there was harmony there. There was not conflict like with these others.
0: And Newton the same way, and they're definitely thinking about this in the context of a creator, and the idea of gravity, right. There's this idea that there's different gravitational pulls in different places. Well, no, there's one gravitational pull. They do, by the way, had gotten away from the idea that the sun revolved around the earth. So you see in the almanacs in the 17th century and 18th century, just an assumption. This isn't an assumption everywhere in the world that the sun is the center of the solar system as opposed to the earth.
1: Right. So speaking of center, at this time, Europe is still the center of science.
0: Yes.
1: And they're looking at all these young upstarts in the colonies. Did the Europeans view them as real scientists, or what was their attitude toward them?
0: They viewed someone like Franklin as a real scientist because of his contributions, but when he starts venturing into the world of politics, opinions about him change in England. Not so much in France, which is one reason he goes to France, where he meets Voltaire and meets with others. So, yes, there is a change. It's hard to believe that people might, their perspectives on how the world works might be tinged by their political leanings.
1: I can't believe that.
0: I know. It's shocking.
1: I hope I never live to see that.
0: Oh, yes.
1: Were there different schools of thought in natural philosophy? You know,
0: yes.
1: There's, when you get two scientists, you get three arguments about
0: that's
1: this,
0: true, so. Yeah. There were. In fact, Franklin, he's in Paris, and he reads an account of a British natural philosopher who is arguing that Franklin is all wrong, that the lightning rods should have a round point. This guy says, no, they should have a straight point. And Franklin thinks, well, this is a scientific argument. Maybe I should write in defense of the round point. But then he thinks, well, why? Because if the other one works better, why am I trying to defend something that doesn't work? Mm. Let people experiment. So there are many different ideas about this. I mentioned Descartes thinking that vortices hold things up. The Newtonians believe, though, that gravity is this unifying thing that pulls things together. And there are the French officially are very much committed to the Descartesian idea. And the reason Franklin's experiment is carried out in Paris is there's a French natural philosopher.

0: philosopher who wants to prove the Descartian's wrong, including the guy who is the royal experimenter for the king. So there is the not only let's prove this wrong, but there's a certain petty jealousy among these characters.
1: Speaking of which, as we're running out of time here, is there a way for you to sort of sum up the mood of the time and show how science or natural philosophy fit in to that mood?
0: Thomas Paine, and by the way, Thomas Paine also has a patent. He's developed a suspension bridge or a piling bridge, but that's a story for another day. That we have it in our power to begin the world over again. And we are trying to start something. And the Constitution, which Ira mentioned, is also an experiment. You know, David Hume wrote an essay that politics may be reduced to a science, thinking, okay, we understand how this natural world is working. What about the world of politics? And the American constitutions and the American independence is really an experiment in what happens when we leave the human mind free and untrammeled by the coercive power of the state or by old ideas. So you definitely have in this period an idea that we are creating the world over again. And Paine says, no one has had this opportunity since the days of Adam and Eve. And John Adams asks, when before have 3 million people had the ability to make an election of government any more than they can make an election of climate or soil? So they understand that this is a remarkable moment they are in, and they're able to take advantage of it because they are beginning to think anew.
1: So, I mean, to sum up where we started with the Constitution, would you say then you really can't have legitimate science unless you have the idea of free thinking?
0: Exactly, yes.
1: Yeah, and you can't have free thinking without having science to prove what or to test out what you're
0: exactly.
1: thinking about.
0: Exactly, to argue to prove it wrong or to prove it right. That is, it's an experiment. That is amazing how many times they refer to this as an experiment. And in the summer of 1787, when the delegates are at Philadelphia drawing up the Constitution, a guy named John Fitch shows an experimental steamboat going up the Delaware River against the current, a machine that will go of itself, which is also what they're thinking about with the Constitution and this other idea. They are beginning something.
1: So the whole idea of experimentation fits right in.
0: It does.
1: Right?
0: You're experimenting
1: with a country.
0: Yes.
1: And you know that's the way you get to prove whether it works or not.
0: That's right. And each state does devise a constitution, and some of them work better than others. That is, they are trying something. And in the debates over the Constitution itself, John Dickinson says that experience must be our guide. Reason may mislead us. That is, we have theories about things, but we also have to understand how things work.
1: Well, thank you for telling us
0: how things
1: work this evening, because this has just been a fascinating deep dive into our Constitution and science. Thank you very much.
0: Thank you, Ira.
1: Dr. Robert Allison, professor of history at Suffolk University, also chair of Revolution 250, and the president of the Colonial Society of Massachusetts. Thanks to everybody at WBUR and City Space for making this conversation possible. We'll be back in just a moment. This is Science Friday from WNYC Studios.

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4: This is Science Friday. I'm Ira Flatow. This week, researchers reported an advance in synthetic biology, creating an artificial cell out of chemicals and biomolecules that, at a basic level, can grow, eat, duplicate its own genetic code, and reproduce itself, all properties of living things. It's aimed at making biological factories for all the chemicals we need in our modern world. But it also opens up the basic question of, what does it mean for something to be alive? Joining me now is Dr. Kate Adamala, a synthetic biology researcher at the University of Minnesota in Minneapolis. Welcome to Science Friday.
5: Thanks for having me.
4: Nice to have you. Okay, give us an idea what your lab actually created in this work. Tell me what the objects are.
5: The objects look like cells, and they have a lot of functions, a lot of behaviors that you would normally associate with natural cells. Except what we made is fully defined. So we know exactly where every molecule, every chemical, every piece of DNA in that thing goes. And that's the biggest difference between what we made and what real cells are, because in real cells, we don't know the full ingredient list. So we basically made an engineerable cell, something that looks like a cell, quacks like a cell, but is fully understandable and fully engineerable.
4: Does it have all the ingredients of what we would consider a cell to have?
5: That depends on what you consider a cell needs to have. DNA, protein translation, a membrane, and membrane proteins. These things are universally shared, and our cell does have it, all of it. Our cell also replicates its DNA, which is a function of most of other cells on Earth. And it also eats and breeds, makes babies. And these are also kind of a hallmarks of most of the cells. So it, on this very kind of a fundamental level, it does have most of the building blocks of a living cell, but it's much simpler.
4: Mm-hmm. Is your cell alive?
5: That I don't know. I don't think so. But it's also really hard to tell because there is no good definition of life. We don't have a universal definition of life that would fit everything we instinctively consider living and exclude things we sort of consider non-living And I personally don't think Spatzel is alive, because to me, life needs to be a little more robust. It does grow, it does replicate, but it's the wimpiest system you can imagine. I love it, it's great, but it's a beginning. So that's why I personally don't think it yet qualifies as living, but I also don't have like a scientific reason for it. It's more of a gut feeling.
4: Hmm. So if I looked at it under the microscope, would I recognize it as a cell? I mean,
5: yes,
4: as
5: you
4: a lay person. Yeah.
5: You would recognize it as a cell. It has a membrane. It looks like a blob, like you would expect simple cells to look like.
4: Mm-hmm. Is this a philosophical project or a practical one? What is the practical goal here?
5: The practical goal is to make biology better. There are some cool philosophical implications, but that's not what motivated our work. The biggest problem in biology and bioengineering right now, which actually translates into the biggest problem in economy and to some civilization too, is that we cannot make biology do everything we want it to do. And what we want it to do is to make molecules, move atoms. Right now, most of the molecules that run our civilization come from dead biology. They come from petrochemicals. To get away from that, we need to teach renewable biology how to make all those molecules, or we can just give up on civilization, but I don't think that's an attractive idea. So if we want to keep doing everything we're doing, use plastics, fly places, use fuels, have medicine, we need to find a better way of making molecules. And there's a lot of molecules that are very difficult to make with natural biology, because natural cells are not stupid. They're not going to make a toxic molecule just because you ask them nicely. Their metabolism is going to either reject that pathway, or the cell is just going to die. So the idea is, instead of trying to understand why natural biology has those problems and engineer them out of a natural cell, let's engineer a cell from scratch. And because we engineered that cell from scratch, we have a full control over what it does, over its metabolism. Eventually, we're going to build it up to the point when it can move all the atoms that we need to move for our economy.
4: Why do you call it a spud cell? A spud is a potato, is it not?
5: A spud is a potato, and I'm Polish, so I'm made of potatoes. But the name... I can tell you the pretty story about it. The name invokes Sputnik, which was the first satellite, started the space age. We're hoping that the first replicating synthetic cell is going to really give a boost to progress in bioengineering. But it really came to be because we needed a name, and people in my lab and our collaborators started calling it by my last name. And I don't like that. I don't own this technology. I think this is an open source. I want everyone to use it. And so I said, call it whatever, call it a potato. And people started calling it a spud cell. And the name kind of stuck, and I like it.
4: I love it. I love it. It's great. Now, you've talked about engineering a cell from scratch. What is wrong with cells we already have? Like, we have E. coli or yeast that are chemical factories like this. What is the shortcoming of those producers?
5: They're too good at what they're doing. Imagine an E. coli is a dreamliner. It's a very modern, highly efficient, highly advanced plane. And if you want it to fly from point A to point B or reroute it to another destination, that's great at it. But if you want to make a hovercraft, you're not going to make a hovercraft out of a dreamliner. If you want to make something that the very engineered, advanced design is not meant to do, you can either try to do a lot of creative and possibly not very good re-engineering of an existing chassis, or you can go back to the basics and say, okay, how do we fly and how do we build this hovercraft from the ground up? And that analogy holds for biology. E. coli sits on 4 billion years of evolution. All of that DNA accumulated over time that gave rise to this amazing biofactory that's E. coli, but it's highly specialized and not very flexible. If we want a flexible biomanufacturing that can be programmed to do a lot of things that natural biology is not meant to do, then I know it sounds kind of crazy to say it's easier to make a cell from scratch than modify an existing one, but it really is easier to just redesign the whole metabolism from scratch than try to adapt a very complex metabolism that we don't fully understand because we don't have a full map of E. coli metabolism of where every molecule goes.
4: When you say it's easier, is it just as simple as putting a lot of chemicals in a beaker?
5: Well, we use tubes, not beakers. We're not rich enough to make those molecules at the beaker scale.
4: I see.
5: But no, it's not, none of this is easy. It's easier in relative terms. We want to make proteins, drugs, small molecules that are made out of building blocks that E. coli or any other natural cell just simply doesn't tolerate. So instead of trying to figure out how to take apart an existing complex metabolism that's fighting you every step of the way,
4: right,
5: we kind of want to start from scratch, build it from the ground up.
4: Have you actually made something useful yet, or is this just in the testing phase?
5: Nope, we're not in business of making anything useful at this point. It's testing phase. We made proteins that are the size of a useful protein, but they're all reporter proteins. This technology is very early. It really is like the very beginnings of being able to assemble those lifelike systems from fully defined chemical components.
4: Mm-hmm. In the movies, I'm thinking of Frankenstein. There's always a point where the lightning strikes or the scientist flips the switch and it's alive. Now, I know you're saying this is not really living, or if it's, it may not be dead, it may be alive. When do you know it just switches from non-functional to functional?
5: It switches to functional when it starts making proteins. That's my personal boundary. When all the conditions are right, the media composition is optimal, it starts eating and then eventually it starts dividing. There is not a single light bulb moment, unfortunately.
4: Yeah,
5: not
4: yeah.
5: Very spectacular, but to me, it's the most beautiful thing ever.
4: Well, you said that the spud cell eats. What does your spud cell eat?
5: It eats pretty much everything but the kitchen sink. It cannot biosynthesize its own building blocks. It has to be fed all of its building blocks. So all the small molecules, amino acids, like, you know, with humans, there are those so-called essential amino acids that you have to eat and the rest you can make yourself. For spud cell, every amino acid is essential. They have to eat all of the building blocks of their DNA and RNA and all of the energy components. And they have to eat lipids because they don't biosynthesize their own lipids.
4: Mm-hmm. If it divides, does it evolve? I mean, or can one of your synthetic cells interbreed with another?
5: Our cells right now can undergo selection, but not Darwinian evolution. And the distinction here is, and again, it's not a very strict scientific definition. It's just my personal definition. For a Darwinian evolution, you need spontaneous rise of mutations. In right. Our cell, we can select for beneficial mutations, but we have to introduce those mutations. The DNA replication system is too good to introduce spontaneous mutations at the right rate. So it can undergo selection, and we show that in our paper that you can select the one that grows faster, but those mutations are artificially introduced. And to me, that's a key distinction because it's not yet Darwinian evolution, because those mutations don't spontaneously rise in the population.
4: I get it. Speaking of reproducing, does it reproduce indefinitely in your lab?
5: No, it doesn't. That's part of it not being very robust. It accumulates waste products and eventually it just kind of tapers off. That's part of the work that we're going to build on it with the Biotic Foundation and the community we're building around it, is we have to basically teach it how to take the trash out. Right now, all of the non-functional proteins and RNAs just accumulate in the spud cell, and that eventually poisons the metabolism. It's this ability to be able to clean up the waste is something that we urgently need to build into that system so then it can keep going.
4: So there's no fear that something might crawl out of your lab and take over the earth?
5: No, it's not going to be crawling anytime soon.
4: But you have to take extra care to keep it alive then, so to speak.
5: You have to take extra care to keep it functioning, yes. You have to feed it. It's pretty fragile to changes in its conditions, in its environment. which is why I think it's not robust enough to have to earn the right to be called alive.
4: Mm-hmm. So what do you need to make it better?
5: Lots of things. We need to teach it how to assemble a full ribosome. Ribosome is that enzyme that makes proteins. And it's the most ubiquitous enzyme in cells. And that's basically what powers the cell. Right now, our spud cell needs to be given ribosomes. It doesn't make its own ribosomes. We need to teach it. Actually, it sounds counterintuitive, but we need to teach it how to make mistakes. Right now, the genome replication system is very high fidelity. It doesn't introduce enough random mutations for true evolution, Darwinian evolution, to take over and help us. So we need to teach it how to do just the right amount of mutations. And we need to teach it how to organize itself better. Right now, it's kind of like a messy teenager's room. It's doesn't have cytoskeleton, so everything inside is commingled. It's basically a bag of everything. And natural cells are very highly organized. That's one feature that I do admire about natural cells, is everything has its own place. So we need to teach our cell how to build that internal structure, that internal scaffolding organization.
4: If you're looking to create a certain object or product, why would you like it to mutate?
5: I would like both. I want to be able to introduce genes into it, but I'm also not smart enough to think about every probability, every possibility. That's why I would like mutations, because I can sketch out the pathway that I want, but maybe I'm made a mistake. Maybe it's suboptimal. Maybe it's like two mutations away from being actually perfect. And that's why I would like to give myself the ability to introduce some mutations, because then it can learn itself. If I give it a pathway, it can run with it for a while, for, you know, a few generations, and hopefully develop a better, improved pathway.
4: Mm-hmm. How hard is this to do, to create these artificial cells? Is it the kind of thing that other groups can read your paper and easily replicate?
5: There are parts of that protocol that are very easy to replicate, and many groups already do those experiments, part of that process. There is one part of the process that's particularly challenging, and we were only able to teach other labs to do it with hands-on instruction. And that is creating the compartment, creating the liposome, the vesicle that encapsulates the spud cell. This is a tricky process. I call it tricky rather than difficult, because once you get a hang of it, once you have that knowledge in your hands, muscle memory, you can do it every time. But to learn that, the learning curve is pretty steep. And that's one of the problems that we want to solve with the biotic community, is to turn that protocol into something that you can truly just pick up by reading, not by this medieval style hands-on instruction.
4: So when do we expect to see a product? I imagine you'll be patenting this if you haven't already, creating a company.
5: We filed IP on the spud cell, and that IP is going to be used by the biotic, which is the foundation we started. We want to keep the spud cell, the chassis or the kernel of that biological operating system, in a public domain. So basically everyone can use it to develop nonprofit applications. So academia and nonprofit researchers can use it to improve on it. We hope they will use it to improve on it. But we did patent it because that's part of our strategy to keep this growing. Because it's patented, once we get better at applications, we hope that companies will spun out of it. And then licensing fees from the products that those companies will make will go back to Biotic, the foundation that supports the research in this field. So it's, you know, going to be, pun absolutely intended, a self-sustaining, self-replicating cycle of applications bringing in money back into the foundational research development.
4: Well, we wish you good luck, and will you return to us when you've got some stuff to show us, more stuff?
5: Thank you very much. Next Friday.
4: That's soon, huh? We'll see if we can fit you in. Dr. Kate Adamala, a synthetic biology researcher at the University of Minnesota in Minneapolis. And we have run out of time. BJ Liederman composed our theme music. And if you missed any part of the program or you want to hear it again, check out our podcast daily, free, and wherever you get your podcasts. Have a great and safe holiday weekend. We'll see you next week. I'm Ira Flatow.

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0: 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We're part of the educational mission of Murray State University. I'm George Eldred. Thanks for listening. Science Friday continues.
1: How does a physical force like pressure or heat become the sensation of touch? I'm Flora Lichtman, and this is Science Friday. Ardem Patipudian set out to answer that question about the sense of touch over 20 years ago. He discovered special ion channels in the cell membrane named piezo 1 and 2 and shared the Nobel Prize for his work. But his route into science wasn't straightforward. In fact, at first, he didn't even see himself as a scientist.
2: In public, even when I was an assistant professor, I would say things like, I'm a researcher. I wouldn't say I'm a scientist.
1: We'll talk to him about his path, his discoveries, and science as a global enterprise. Plus, a beloved amphibian that is crawling all over your social feeds but is dwindling in the wild, the axolotl. We'll head to Mexico City to hear about a quest to save them from extinction. That's after this.
3: Live from NPR News in Washington, I'm Louise Schiavone. Extreme heat continues to hover over parts of the nation, including the Northeast. It's so hot that in Washington, D.C., where temperatures have hit 100 degrees, officials decided to temporarily close the Great American State Fair until 5 p.m. As for attendance at the fair so far on the National Mall, NPR's Frank Langfitt has this report.
4: I went over 2 days, spent 7 hours, small line one day, none the other. And probably we'll see far more people on the weekend for the fireworks. There was a lot of engagement in some of the pavilions. There was a faith and family one, which had conservative Christian groups. Overall, the crowd there was mostly white, and everybody I talked to was a supporter of President Trump.
3: For his part, the president will be at Mount Rushmore this evening. Military displays and a big fireworks display are on tap at the landmark in South Dakota, and Trump is gearing up to deliver a major speech. The big celebrations are still ahead tomorrow, the 4th of July, to be kicked off tonight in New York City with a ball drop in the city's Times Square. The CDC says the West Nile virus season has started early this year. NPR's Rob Stein has details.
5: The CDC says at least 48 cases of West Nile have already been reported. That's the highest number of West Nile cases to emerge by this time of year since 2004. The virus was seen in 23 states, which is the highest number in the last decade. Most of the reported cases have involved severe neurological complications, so the CDC is urging people to protect themselves from mosquitoes by using insect repellent, putting screens on windows, wearing long-sleeve shirts and long pants, and staying inside between dusk and dawn. Rob Stein, NPR News.
3: Fans have been gathering in front of Madison Square Garden in New York City ahead of tonight's expected wedding of Taylor Swift and Travis Kelce. NPR's Brian Mann reports.
6: Lisa Benham and her daughter Zara are posing for selfies outside the garden. They're visiting from England and both say they're huge Swifties.
7: I just remember always listening to her.
6: Lisa Benham, who's 47, says she became a fan after her 17-year-old daughter dragged her to a show. She's followed all the ins and outs of Swift's romance with Travis Kelce, a tight end with the Kansas City Chiefs.
7: I'm thrilled for her. I love it. I love the whole story. I'm so pleased for them. Really pleased for them.
6: It's unclear exactly how this wedding will play out, but a New York City permit shows up to 1,000 guests are expected. The celebration is scheduled to continue into the early hours on Saturday. Brian Mann, NPR News, New York.
3: Ahead of the festivities, Swift and Kelce donated $26 million to charities. According to her publicist, the donations were spread out across 20 local and national charities. This is NPR News in Washington. Cape Verde is facing reigning champions Argentina in the World Cup today. The small African island nation surprised everyone by making it into the World Cup for the first time ever and then qualifying for the knockout round. The losing team will go home NPR's Jasmine Garz reports from Miami, where the game is being played.
8: Cape Verde is the smallest country to ever make it this far, guided in part by Vozinha, an extraordinary goalie. It's in large part thanks to him that Cape Verde has managed to tie every game so far in the Cup, but they've only scored 2 goals. Argentina, on the other hand, is led by one of the best players in the world, Lionel Messi. If Cape Verde's weak spot is attack, Argentina's is what fans call Messi dependencia, a Messi dependency problem. When you have one of the best players in the world, you inevitably rely on him a lot. He's already scored 6 times in this World Cup, and now he holds the all-time record for most World Cup goals, 19. Jasmine Garst, NPR News, Miami.
3: Serena Williams and her sister Venus are going forward with their doubles match tomorrow at the Wimbledon Tennis Tournament in London. It's the only first-round doubles match yet to be played, and it will be played sometime after 4:30 p.m. local time. There had been some question as Serena had complained about a knee injury from an earlier match. The 44-year-old Serena's center court wildcard game Monday went to 20-year-old Maya Joint. Tomorrow, the sisters are scheduled to play Solana Sierra of Argentina and Camila Osorio of Colombia. I'm Luis Schiavone, NPR News, Washington.
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0: This is Science Friday. I'm Flora Lichtman. Later in the hour, a conversation with Nobel laureate Ardem Patapoudian about the sense of touch and his journey into science. But first, they're one of the most charismatic amphibians out there. They're crawling all over your social media with those little black eyes and that goofy smile and that poofy red gill scarf. I know the sci-fi crowd knows what I'm talking about. The axolotl. What you probably didn't know is that the only place in the world you can find them in the wild is in Lake Xochimilco. But their numbers are dwindling, and scientists are working on many fronts to protect them, from collaborations with farmers to creating refuges to capturing environmental DNA, or eDNA, to try to track them down. Here to tell us about this mission to protect the axolotls are my guests. Dr. Luis Zambrano is one of the world's leading axolotl experts and an ecologist at the National Autonomous University of Mexico. And Dr. Alejandro Maeda Obregón, a molecular ecologist at the University College London, who is studying rare and endangered species. I want to welcome you both to Science Friday.
1: Thank you very much.
2: Hi, Flora. Yeah, thank you for having us. And yeah, excited to talk about our project.
0: Luis, let's start with you. If axolotls are only living in this one lake, I mean, how big is the wild population at this point?
1: Well, it used to be very large. Actually, when I started to study them, we calculated that there were about 1,000 axolotls per kilometer squared. That was in 2004. And 10 years ago, the last census we made officially was 36 per kilometer squared. So in the wild, there are very, very small amount of number of organisms.
0: Okay, so 1,000 axolotls per kilometer squared to just 36 axolotls per kilometer squared in 10 years.
1: Exactly. So the reduction is huge. And it obviously concerns us a lot because this is the only places where the wild population exists. The axolotls are around the world in many tanks, but the only place that they can survive in the wild is this area called Xochimilco.
0: Tell us about this lake. What does it look like? How big is it? And why are axolotls only living there?
1: Okay, well, the lake is in the south part of Mexico City. The lake used to be huge. I mean, it was a five lake system. The other four, actually, they are completely dry out at this moment because the city is above that. So the axolotl used to have a larger population and have a larger range of area that he could occupy. This is a very strange wetland because it has been managed for 1,500 years from Nahuatl people, which were part of the Xochimilco culture and the Aztec culture, used to manage this system, creating square islands, which are called chinampas. These chinampas are still, because we're still using them, as a production for food. In the edges of these islands, they created a maze of canals. And in these canals, they live the axolotls. So the axolotls have a very, very strange, well-managed system by the human until about 100 years ago when we decided to destroy everything in this valley. And one of the things that we are reducing really, really bad is the habitat of the axolotl. I mean, many people change the land use, and instead of creating food, they are using it for football courts, so for soccer courts. And there are a lot of football courts at this moment. And also,
0: and these are on the chinampas on these islands?
1: Yeah, these are on the chinampas. Instead of the chinampa, they create these football courts. And also to create the spa and retreat and party areas in which they can last for 3 days with a lot of loud music. So this is another way of urbanization that we don't like because they create a lot of noise and a lot of garbage.
0: Alejandro, how does eDNA fit into this project?
2: Environmental DNA is these genetic sources that we find in the environment because living organisms are constantly sharing DNA into the wild, right? For example, us mammals, right? We live here. Skin cells, right? Saliva, right? Our own, like, droppings. We have known for quite a while now that in our genetic data, there are some segments that can be used as barcodes. Just imagine going to your favorite supermarket and, every item has a specific barcode. So the same applies to our genetic code, right? So we have found that with eDNA, we can try to obtain information not just of one animal, but of a wider range of animals, right? And more importantly, in the case of axolotl, which are critically endangered, is a tool that we do not have to manipulate the animals directly, right? Therefore, we don't need to stress them that much. So it's becoming another tool that we can use to deliver important information to the people making decisions.
0: Okay, so basically you go around collecting water samples and then you see what DNA is floating in there. What did you learn?
1: We are on running a project that is trying to restore this system. So we have created about 40 different refuges, and the only place that Alejandro found eDNA of axolotls were within these refuges. And we are doing at this moment, again, a third set of samplings. And in the last one, not only we found axolotls within the refuge, but also in two spots that we know that we normally find axolotls. So the axolotls outside of the refuge are still there. There are very, very few, but we still find axolotls in some areas.
0: So the eDNA is telling you that these refuges that you're creating are working.
1: Yeah, that is a very good news. I mean, the good news is that the refuges are working very, very well. We now, with the eDNA, have the proof to say that this is working.
0: And what do the refuges sort of look like? Yeah, just give me a sense of sort of how they're different, how the refuge is different from other parts of the lake.
1: Well, first of all, the canals are by far smaller. Canals in which the tourists, the people that goes to Xochimilco to visit, and the large canals are about 30, 40 meters wide, for example. And these canals are 1-2 meters wide. So they are by far smaller. After we built the filter with the local farmers, funny fact about that is that the farmer decides how the filter is created. And we can create some very nice, very important type of filters, but they have to be maintained by the local farmers. So once the filter is built, you will see really, really fast that the water quality increases because the transparency is larger. You can see the bottom of the lake within the refuge. Outside of the refuge, you won't see that, for example. That is the
0: and the filter thing. Is filtering water that's coming from the farm into the canal?
1: No, the filter water comes from the canals that have not filtered and arrives to the canal that has. It's the same water from inside than the outside. The only difference is that we filtered it with plants.
0: So you filter the water coming into this small canal.
1: Exactly.
0: Okay.
1: And the water is by far more transparent. The water quality, we measure phosphorus, nitrogen, heavy metals, etc., and is by far reduced. You will see a lot of submerged plants also. It's by far better in terms of the biodiversity. You will see phytoplankton, zooplankton, you will see crayfishes. So it's very, very different. You can take a picture within 10 meters distance, you will see huge differences.
0: Luis, is the solution here to just sort of buy chinampas and make them all into refuges?
1: Oh, no. No. I can tell you why this is not a good idea. The chinampas are owned by local people, and these local people has been there for 1,500 years. So if we buy a chinampa, it's also, because I've seen that lately a lot of people that has resources to buy chinampas to try to create an environment for axolotls or other species, buy a chinampa. But these people that has resources. So it's a sort of gentrification of Xochimilco. Yeah. So we don't want to do that. We want to help to collaborate with chinamperos to get a better income for them.
0: Last question. Why have you committed your career to this animal, to conserving this animal?
2: I want to work in something that people care about, because as Luis was saying, axolotls and other species, just like our golden eagle, right, in our flag, they are part of our cosmovision and many cultures in the country. And I think it's amazing to be part of something that is going to improve the standards of people living in their home ecosystems, right? And while still preserving the resources for the future generations, right? For both its animals and its people.
0: Luis, what about you? Why axolotls?
3: That is a very good question because I haven't answered that very fast and easily. And I think I still don't have an answer. Probably part of the reason is because axolotls are lovely. Axolotls were like a love in the second date. It was not a first sight love. I mean, the first time I started to work with them, I hate them. Let me imagine.
0: How could you hate an axolotl? It's impossible.
3: When you try to collect them and you don't find anything, then you hate them until you start to understand them and start to understand why it's so important for Mexican culture. Because cats been around Mexican culture for, 1,500 years. For example, they are considered the twin god of the most important god of Aztecs. So the twin ugly god of the most important god was the axolotl. So, I mean, you see a lot of draws. And actually, Diego Rivera has a very important draw of axolotl. The most important writers wrote about axolotls in Latin America, such as Julio Cortázar, Octavio Paz, etc. So axolotls is not only important for pre-Columbian cultures, it has been highly important for Mexican culture.
0: Luis, Alejandro, thank you so much for joining me today.
3: Thank you very much. And if we save the axolotl and we save Xochimilco, which is threatened by a city of 20 million people, we can save anything around the world. Gives a lot of hopes.
0: That is an inspiring way to end. Thank you.
3: Thank you.
2: Thank you very much, Flora.
0: Dr. Luis Zambrano is an ecologist at the National Autonomous University of Mexico. And Dr. Alejandro Maeda Obregón is a molecular ecologist at University College London. That conversation was from last November. After the break, talking with Nobel Prize winner Artem Patapoudian about his work on the sense of touch and his path in science. Don't go away. This is Science Friday from WNYC Studios.
4: 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The city of Murray hosts the FNB Freedom Fest Parade tomorrow morning at 9:30. The parade begins at 10th Street and Memorial Baptist Church, down Main Street, and ends at Cherry. The city's firework display will begin at 9 p.m. and can be viewed anywhere along Highway 641 North. 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
0: This is Science Friday. I'm Flora Lichtman. I want you to focus on your hands. What are your fingertips feeling right now? Maybe it's the cool screen of your phone or the tug of your dog's leash. But how do physical forces like pressure and temperature get turned into a sensation we know and love, the sense of touch? A few decades ago, Dr. Artem Patapoudian set out to investigate that fundamental question, the biology of our sense of touch, which was a complete mystery at the time. Through a long process of gene elimination, he identified a new class of sensors in the cell membrane that turn pressure into an electrical signal. He changed the game in the field of sensation and perception, and in 2021, he shared the Nobel Prize in Physiology or Medicine. So today we are sitting down with Artem, a neuroscientist at the Scripps Research Institute in La Jolla, to hear about how he thinks about science, what fires him up, and what keeps him going. Artem, welcome to Science Friday.
5: Thank you so much. Glad to be here.
0: So you made this huge breakthrough, and I think it's tempting for outsiders anyway to see it as destiny, like, oh, you must have been born to be a scientist, or you always knew that this would be your path. Is that your story?
5: That's almost opposite of it. It's just nothing close to it, actually. I was actually thinking of writing an autobiography, and I was talking to different people I could work with, and I quit the idea because of that reason. They kept trying to pinpoint this moment in my childhood where where this was actually destined to be true, and I just feel like, you know, there is lots of convoluted roads and lots of luck, lots of things that no one could have predicted. I just love doing science. I was just finding interesting questions to go after. And certainly in the early years, never thought about getting this kind of recognition.
0: Where did you think you were going to head? When you were a kid, did you have a vision for your future?
5: I didn't, but my parents, I'm an immigrant from Lebanon of Armenian origin, and a lot of folks I know in this category want a medical doctor in the family. We have two other siblings, and the others like couldn't stand the sight of a cockroach, so they thought that I would be the one to become a medical doctor.
0: They
5: were too squeamish, but I was very eager to kill them with my feet. So I was destined to become a medical doctor. That's my story. And honestly, that stayed with me just because of I hadn't found anything else till as an undergrad at UCLA, realizing that class sizes were too big and I was not getting to know professors well enough for them to write me a letter of recommendation. So I had this brilliant idea that I could work in a lab, get to know a professor, and they'll write me a letter of recommendation for medical school. And within a few weeks, I like literally fell in love with the process of doing science. And slowly, I realized, okay, so maybe this is what I should do.
0: And you were studying fruit fly genetics, right?
5: That's right.
0: In the first lab that you worked in?
5: That's right. I mean, ironically, I used to absolutely dislike lab classes. I think partly because you have this very limited time to do something. You know the answer already. You're just trying to do things to get the right answer. And often it doesn't work and you have to say why it didn't work. That's no fun. Real lab work is the complete opposite. First of all, you don't know the answer. You're asking a question for which no one knows the answer. And you're designing experiments to find it. And of course, there's a lot of failure. A lot of times it doesn't work. But I find that process of thinking of the question and then designing experiments. And then once in a while, you get this answer that just, you know, hits you that, oh my gosh, this makes so much sense. And no one knows this. I'm the only one who knows this right now.
0: Is that the feeling that you're chasing?
5: That's the feeling you're chasing for sure. I mean, there's lots of other things. I love now the process of talking to my trainees and working along with them to get these ideas, analyze data, you know, come up with experiments. But that aha moment of finding a cool result, there's just nothing like it.
0: When did you first feel like this is who you are, that you were a scientist, that this is, you know, an identity you could claim?
5: That's so interesting you asked that, because I, for the longest time, was cautious of using the word. For me, a scientist was this, you know, I didn't immediately identify with it because of my background, not thinking about it. So in public, even when I was an assistant professor, I would say things like, I'm a researcher. I wouldn't say I'm a scientist.
0: That felt, was it imposter syndrome?
5: I guess it must be. It took me a long time to say that, yeah, I'm a scientist. It's bizarre now that I think about it.
0: Why do you think that is?
5: I was, as I mentioned, I was an immigrant. I came to the United States from Lebanon. At that point, as a naive 18-year-old, I didn't even know that a career in science was a possibility. And so I've kind of stumbled into it, and step by step, getting used to the idea that, yeah, this is cool and I get to do this, and I write grants and get funds to do curiosity-driven research. It gets time to get used to it, I guess.
0: I want to go back to that moment when you came to the U.S.
5: Sure.
0: You were 18 mm-hmm. at the time, and you were coming without your parents, right?
5: That's right.
0: What was that like for you, and how did you find yourself here?
5: I grew up in Lebanon. I was literally 8 years old when the civil war started there, so not the most easiest of childhoods. And But the war was there. You just got used to it. But one event right before I came, a few months before I came, I got held by some militia folks. They suspected me to be someone I'm not, I guess, and they held me for a few hours. And when I got out of that situation, I literally came home and I said, I gotta leave. I can't be here anymore. And so I was already going to the American University of Beirut. I had 1 year of my college education there. So it was a very abrupt coming to US, and financially we were not very well off. So I, you know, when I came to California, I was not a resident yet, but I did come with a green card because my mom's sister had been living in the US for a long time and they had sponsored us. So for a year, I had to work some odd jobs and become a California resident so I could apply and go back to school.
0: What kind of odd jobs?
5: Well, it's funny because I worked in a, I found a job at a Subway making sandwiches and at a shoe store in a mall, two part-time jobs, and I really disliked it. You know, I had a nice college life with a great social circle, and I was almost thinking of going back. It's funny how life decisions get made. You know why they didn't go back? The main reason was the day before I came here, like 30 of my friends back in Lebanon threw a massive party for me. And it was just a wonderful time. And I hugged and kissed everyone and said goodbye. And I was literally too ashamed to go back 3 weeks later and saying, oops, it didn't work out. But thanks for the party, guys. And so
0: pride kept you trying.
5: So, but while I was finding those, my, you know, through relatives and friends in an Armenian community, there was this Armenian newspaper that had an English section. And my English was not that great, but somehow I became the English section editor. And I did other things like take the

0: growing up in Lebanon and living through the civil war and this moment when you were held by armed militants, I wondered how you thought about that, if you felt it was important to share that part of your story.
1: Absolutely. I'll share something else with you. I mean, when I first came to US, being an 18-year-old guy from Lebanon, and the name Lebanon and Beirut is of course associated with terrorism. And I actually kind of a bit ashamed of this, but I tried to put that out of my kind of history. And I wouldn't talk about this stuff at all before.
0: Really?
1: And in my CV, my resume, for example, I used to say graduated from UCLA 1990. The fact that I was, 1 year at American University of Beirut, I took it out. I mean, I thought I didn't get a degree from it, so it's not like I'm lying, but I was kind of separating myself from that just because of what I thought people would react, I guess, because of it. And but the funny thing, especially after the Nobel, folks from Lebanon and Armenia have been so proud of me and my achievements, and it touched a nerve in a way. I've gotten this wonderful letters from elementary school kids from here to Los Angeles and Armenian school saying things like, you look like me. I never thought science was a possibility. If you can do it, maybe I can do it. And so, when you hear things like this, you kind of take a step back and say, yes, I can just stay in the lab and do my science, but if this is the example that from Lebanon, someone of Armenian origin can come as an immigrant with very little money and no idea of what they're going to do and achieve this, and if that's an example for a young kid to be involved more in research or education, then I'd be a fool not to take advantage of this platform.
0: President Trump has moved to make visas for skilled workers, these H-1B visas, come with a $100,000 fee. And, of course, we're seeing ICE raids across the country. And science in the U.S. has always relied on attracting talented people from across the world. Do you see this changing? What do you think the repercussions of this are?
1: Obviously, I feel very strongly about this. I think in today's policies, I would either not come or not make it here. I got into UCLA using Pell Grants, which I don't even know if they exist, or if they do, it's a very smaller scale as it was. I know running a lab now is that my lab is a beautiful meeting place of people from all over the world. At any time, we have people from US, from Mexico, from Europe, from Asia, and all these, minds come together to come up with these discoveries that are, yes, curiosity driven, but every medicine, every health solution starts with curiosity driven research, and this is a beautiful international effort, and we actually absolutely lead the world in this arena, and we're kind of giving it away. It's beyond frustrating. It's mind-boggling. I mean, I have a postdoctoral fellow in my lab who's from China originally. He came to United States, one of the smartest guys you can imagine. He went to Stanford for graduate school, got his PhD. He's doing postdoctoral research with me. Initially, when I talked to him about what he wanted to do next, he wanted to do research in the United States. But recently, he's applying in China. There's so much money. They treat scientists great. And he's most likely going to go back. So here's one example of someone we've invested so much effort and money to train them as a great scientist, and we're just letting them go. It just makes no sense.
0: Let's go back to your story. So you were bit by the science bug. You dropped the pre-med aspirations. Let's fast forward to when you started your lab. You started your lab looking at kind of developmental biology, how neurons become tuned for certain jobs. And then you switch gears to ask this sort of bigger, more fundamental question, which is looking at the kind of molecular biology that underpins our sense of touch. What was that decision?

0: like? I mean, how much was known about that question when you started, and did it feel risky to kind of switch gears like that?
1: Yes, it was risky. And part of the reason I think I took the jump is because I was a bit naive and was not worried about competition. I was not worried about getting into a field that I knew nothing about. You know, if you get trained well in science, you learn to ask, what's the most important unanswered question that I have the tools to study it and find answers in the next 5 to 10 years? That's our approach. And so my thought process at the time was that the development of these neurons is very interesting, but there are so many neurons that develop do the same thing. But these sensory neurons I was studying do something fundamentally different, which is they kind of turn physics, you know, temperature, pressure, into a electrical activity that neurons can interpret and propagate that signal. And so, but how this was done was not known. Most of biology is concerned about chemical signalings, whether it's a hormone being secreted or neurotransmitter that binds to a receptor, changes conformation, and starts a signaling process. But how do you sense pressure? That's like pretty much nothing at the molecular level was known in our bodies. And so it was very interesting. And again, I just made the leap because I thought it was a more interesting question to ask.
0: I mean, this gets to a question I'm interested in, which is, you know, what traits make a good scientist? What traits are important for being a good scientist? And is, you know, is naivete one of them?
1: I think in some aspects, I think about this quite a bit. And I think what I've seen is that you have to have quite a few different characteristics. One is you have to be a dreamer. You have to be a dreamer, because if you're not a dreamer, you're not going to think big. But then you have to superimpose some practical aspects on it, which I know sound like contradicting things, but it's the, when I said, come up with the biggest question, but then I also said that you have the tools to solve it in the next 5, 10 years. That's the practical side. I've also found that people who are, read a lot of the literature of what's already known, kind of primes their mind. And by reading, I mean scientific literature, they also get trained on what questions were available out there and were solved and how. So that kind of also trains your mind of how to approach questions and how to solve them. So reading a lot, dreaming a lot, and being practical.
0: Being a dreamer and being practical. I love that. And I mean, Artem, Libras are all about balance.
1: Oh my goodness. You know? I never thought of it that way.
0: The dreamer and the practical merged. It is your sign.
1: Wow. Okay. I learned something about myself today.
0: We have to take a quick break, but don't go away. When we come back, more conversation with Artem about his research and his life in science. This is Science Friday from WNYC Studios.
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0: 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After charming her way into Harvard Law School, Elle Woods sets out to prove herself, tackling stereotypes and scandals in pursuit of her dreams. 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
1: This is Science Friday. I'm Flora Lichtman. I'm talking with neuroscientist and Nobel laureate Ardem Padapudian about his research on the sense of touch and his life in science and beyond. How do you think about picking the right questions?
2: I think this is the biggest thing, right? It's, if it was easy to teach or if it was, can be answered in a couple of sentences, then everybody could do wonderful science. So it's very difficult because, other than coming up with a big unanswered question that you think you have the tools to answer them, things of grit and persistence and how many questions you ask at the same time, when to know when to quit, that's actually really important because some people get too attached to an idea and as they're getting negative feedback that this is not working, they keep trying. Sometimes all of a sudden it works, sometimes it never works. So it's a complicated question, and this is a good opportunity to always mention that luck has a huge part in success in science and probably any other field as well.
1: Let's get into the nitty-gritty of touch. I mean, that it feels like touch is so complex. Like there are all these experiences that I might put into the bucket of feeling, but they're different. You know, there's the pressure, the temperature, friction, irritation. Are they all connected? I mean, how do we turn them all into one sensation?
2: So this was a rather surprise of our findings, the consequence of it. I'll give you an example. Olfaction, to smell, Linda Buck and Richard Axel got the Nobel Prize before on finding the sensors for smell. And there are hundreds, almost 1,000 receptors for smell. Because every volatile molecule has a shape, and then you have to evolve all these different receptors to be able to recognize the different these molecules and form an image of your brain of what that smells like based on some innate and experience, for example. So people were shocked, including us, that piezo 2, this single ion channel, this single sensor or receptor, is doing the vast majority of touch sensing, whether that's a gentle breeze on your hands, your hair's moving, slight pressure on your arm. And interestingly, biologists had previously shown that there are distinct touch specialized neurons that are actually specialized to respond to very specific forms of mechanical stimuli. Some only respond to vibrations, some respond to pressure, some respond to hair deflection. But when we talk about touch, we don't actually sense these individual things. We sense touch the way we know touch, which is kind of the addition or the summation, synthesis of all these different fibers coming together to give us that impression of touch. And so one molecule doing all of this is surprising and fascinating.
1: I mean, that's what makes it a huge discovery, I assume, in part two. It's sort of a very important gatekeeper.
2: I think so. And on top of it, I think it's this idea that we talked about. And, you know, I received this with David Julius, who started working on temperature sensation before us, and we contributed to it too. It's this idea of the unique property of translating physical stimuli into an electrical signal. Again, very unique among the rest of biology to be able to accomplish this.
1: You also work on proprioception, you know, this ability to sense where your body is in space. Does that mean that a gymnast or a dancer might have sort of better sensors than I do or sort of built different biologically?
2: Yeah, first of all, proprioception is my favorite sense. The fascinating thing about it is that there's many people who don't know what proprioception is. Sometimes it's called the sixth sense.
1: The close
2: sense.
1: Talkers.
2: Yeah, exactly. And I often thought about why is it that people don't know it. And I think the main answer I've come up with is because we can take it for granted because you can't turn it off. You can close your eyes and imagine a world without sight. But I cannot turn off proprioception. It's always there. I know where our damn limbs are at all times. I know what space I occupy. It's almost like at a basic level, physical consciousness. And we need this so much. It's just amazing of what you cannot do if you didn't have this. So if you didn't have proprioception, I wouldn't be able to get up and walk easily. It's just something that we really need it for basic our needs. And so, of course, this is very relevant to what you asked. Our people, as Michael Jordan has much better piezo-2 for making all those shots compared to us. There's no clear answer that that's the case. And the reason for that is all of these senses, of course, are very complex circuits, right? So we're talking about piezo that I sometimes compare it to the switch to turn on light when you get into a room. It's that first turn on or off. It doesn't control everything. The light fixture, all of those, the wiring control the output. And so, you know, you could easily have the same amount of piezo-2, but you put, for example, because you practice more part of your brain is focused on making you as coordinated as possible in shooting a basketball. And all that stuff that's happening in your brain, the processing would make you more coordinated, for example.
1: You know, touch feels so fundamental to the human experience and very personal. Do you think that helped your work in some way? I mean, do you think it would have gotten the same attention if it had been about ion channels that did something else?
2: That's a fair point. I
1: don't mean it in a bad way.
2: No, I didn't take it in a bad way. But it's actually interesting you asked that because, you know, people in the field talk about these things of who deserves a Nobel, who deserves recognition. And obviously, the importance of the biology has to match what one could explain to a layperson. And so I think studying nitty-gritty of ion channels of how a liver enzyme is activated is not going to make into into the same kind of recognition. But I think that's also fair. This is what we care about. And also, there's a misconception on if Nobel always gives things that have translational possibilities. And it's not, because the category that I received it in is in physiology or medicine. It's not and medicine. And so it could or could not be. I mean, our research ending up being very relevant for pain and many other indications. But once again, it's the recognition is for something important for biology, and I think for it being important and recognized by lay people as touch is important, of course, plays a role.
1: What do you still want to know about touch and sensation?
2: You know, our big direction now is we kind of use this molecule to check boxes and say, among the systems that we knew dependent on pressure sensing, like touch, proprioception, some forms of pain, even blood pressure sensing, all depend on these piezo ion channels. We're finding completely new, understudied areas of biology where pressure sensing is very important. I'll give you one example that we have a manuscript that's going to be published very soon. Is pregnancy. During pregnancy, it's known that the uterus expands hundreds of times. And we know a lot about how hormones regulating pregnancy and childbirth, but what about the pressure? There's massive amount of pressures at play, obviously, during pregnancy.
1: Pregnant person will tell you, yes, there are.
2: Yes. And so are there instructive mechanical cues that the body listens to and uses to process this? And indeed, we found that without these pressure sensors, and there's two of them, piezo 1 and 2, only if you don't have both of them, this is an animal model that pregnancy can go to term, but parturition, the birthing, is massively affected by this. So it's pressure sensing is required for a birthing effect. Now, I think that's a fascinating new finding that will open up a whole field now studying what are the downstream consequences of this pressure sensing, how does it communicate with the hormonal system, and it could, of course, have very important translational aspects to it as well. And so we're actually, I think, in a more exciting place in science than where we started, where these touch sensors now are telling us all over our bodies where else pressure sensing is important for physiology. And it's just fascinating for us to just keep going. And hopefully in a few years, we'll find out that people had massively underestimated the importance of pressure sensing in our bodies.
1: That's fascinating. I want to talk a little bit about how to run a lab. So let's say someone comes to you with an idea or wants to join your lab. How do you think about whether to bring them on? What do you look for?
2: You know, I keep coming back to this, the dreamer plus the practical, because in addition to this, you know, being a big thinker and dreamer, I'm also looking for their what they've accomplished in the past and also practical things like how are they going to get along with people in my lab? Because, you know, it's hard work to work in a lab. It's long hours. It's science is full of failures. A lot of things fail before they don't work. If you don't have a lab that gets along and works well together, you will notice things are not working well in the lab overall. So lab morale and getting along is very important. So again, I'm emphasizing that there's this practical aspect that I pay a lot of attention to in addition to their intellectual abilities.
1: This managerial aspect, you know, I've heard from scientists that you get to a certain point in your career and your job becomes less about research and more about being the CEO of a small, you know, multi-million dollar organization, which is your lab, and that this is not something that scientists are trained in. Is that true in your experience? How do you think about that? And do you think that's a flaw in the system?
2: I think it's true if you let it. This is such an important point for me because I feel like I don't want to be an administrator. I want to be a scientist. And I also feel like if I want to be creative, I can't be very busy, you know, just doing administrative stuff or managerial stuff. So, you know, I usually also give advice to young scientists. And the number one rule I have on there is don't be too busy. And one of my best ideas have come from while I was hiking or running. So I really value this. And I take steps to make sure that I don't become too busy, even with the recent recognition I've been able to do it. And one of the ways, for example, is that I have meeting-free Tuesday. So I don't hold any meetings on Tuesday, but it's just free day to read and think. Such a luxury to be able to do this. I realize I'm lucky that I can do this, but I think for a scientist, it's just so important. You know, if I accepted every travel invitation, I could travel every day of the year. But again, I have a rule of doing 12 travels a year and then I stop. And so again, I think one could take steps to ensure that these pressures don't turn or take over their main job, which I think is to be a researcher and a scientist.
1: How do you think about failure in your work?
2: I guess that's one thing we didn't talk about. For a good scientist, they have to be able to accept and experience failure again and again and again. And that's a trait that, you know, I'm used to it. I accept it. And the nice thing about experience, which, you know, as I told you, I've been running my lab for 25 years, and I could tell these to my trainees when they're struggling after a year and a half, that I've seen this again and again. And you're going to overcome this. You know, we have a method. You have multiple projects. One of them is going to work great. And so I think it's just managing failure. But there is no science without failure. Most of the experiments we do don't work. I always also say that everybody that I know got into science, yes, to help humanity and all that. But if you ask honestly, it's because people think it's fun to do science. And, and you know, if it stops being fun, then why would you do it? And so you know, if you think something's really cool and interesting to study and you're going to say, no, it's too risky, I'm not going to do it, then you've lost the purpose of why you got into this business in the first place.
1: What is the purpose of science?
2: I mean, the first thing I would say is, you know, science should be for science's sake. That's what it has been through centuries. And the whole idea is that society needs to trust science, that if you let people do curiosity-driven research, understand the world inside us to around us, including all the way to astronomy, to biology, that incredibly important practical things will emerge and will be good for society if used properly. And so not interfering with science and supporting science is the whole idea. And I feel very strongly about this. And when I, for example, we have a new finding and I'm talking to a journalist, the question I always get, how is this useful? And of course, I answer the way we always think that what we find is going to have a predicted application. But I always take the opportunity to say that many scientific findings find applications and uses in ways that the initial people who found it never even imagined it. You know, hold CRISPR technology of manipulating DNA is a perfect example. You know, it was how viruses infect bacteria. You could have looked at it and say, NIH should not support this. What's the relevance of viruses infecting bacteria? And here we are. It's one of the biggest new technologies that's being used very strongly in biotechnology and pharmaceutical industry. So science for science sake, and let the good things happen without us anticipating or knowing at the get-go of how that's going to work out.
1: What are your words of wisdom for young people getting into science or considering it as a career?
2: You know, if it's a passion, which I've been lucky enough to find, then go for it. And that's the big advice of science should be fun. I'm coming back to this. And I think I see many students, young students now, worried about funding and papers being accepted, etc., and career progression. Being a little bit old school and just finding the science that you love and doing it, and all these other more practical things will fall into place. Dream a little more. Dream a little more. That's a good way of putting it.
1: Dr. Ardem Padapudian is a professor and the Presidential Endowed Chair in Neurobiology in the Department of Neuroscience at the Scripps Research Institute in La Jolla, California, and a 2021 winner of the Nobel Prize in Physiology or Medicine. Ardem, thank you for talking with me today.
2: Oh, thank you so much. Thanks for having me.
1: That conversation was from last November. Thank you for listening. If you have a question or comment, you can always call us. 877-4-CYPHER is our number. Have a great weekend. I'm Flora Lichtman.
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6: 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We are part of the educational mission of Murray State University. I am George Eldred. Thanks for listening. 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
7: We're in this very ticklish moment right now where there's a tit for tat between the U.S. and Iran.
8: Iran's control of the Strait of Hormuz remains a potent weapon in the Middle East conflict. A fifth of the world's oil used to pass through there. Today is Friday, July 3rd, and this is All Things Considered from NPR News. I'm Juana Summers, this hour to the casino town of Prim, Nevada. Its fortunes have faded, but the family that owns it wants to turn it around.
9: If you can turn a ghost town into greatness again, there's not anything you can't do.
8: And if you're firing up the grill this weekend, you've probably noticed that beef prices are high. That's putting pressure on barbecue joints and pit masters.
10: Oh, but man, the amount of gelatin you have in a beef cheek, I'm telling you, it's delicious.
8: For years, the night before America's birthday was celebrated with reckless abandon. We remember a bygone American tradition. Those stories and more coming up after the summary of the day's news.
11: Live from NPR News in Washington, I'm Louise Schiavone. 4th of July celebrations in some parts of the country are being canceled amid record-breaking temperatures. NPR's Kat Lonsdorf reports that the National Weather Service has issued extreme heat warnings in 23 states.
12: The high temperatures are largely due to a heat dome looming over the northeastern U.S., stretching from southern Maine to the mid-Atlantic and as far west as Missouri. Multiple governors issued warnings for residents to be mindful of the heat while celebrating, telling people to stay hydrated, take air-conditioned breaks. Philadelphia canceled its 4th of July parade due to heat concerns. The event was supposed to be one of the largest in the country. Several other cities also canceled their celebrations, including some in the D.C. area. But official events in Washington, including a massive fireworks display on the 4th, are still proceeding as planned. Kat Lonsdorf, NPR News.
11: Record dry conditions in many areas have elevated fire risks this year, and that is going to mean restrictions on fireworks displays across the nation. Utah has banned personal fireworks due to extreme wildfire risk. In Colorado, where several large wildfires continue to burn, there are also restrictions. Stina Sieg from Colorado Public Radio has more.
13: The Gold Mountain fires forced evacuations outside the picturesque mountain town of Ouray. Evacuated local Belinda Willis was horrified to see people lighting a bonfire on a recent night and urges everyone to celebrate the 4th safely.
14: Don't think of yourself, think of others. We cannot go into this like, oh, it's my 4th of July and it should be wonderful, because it's not wonderful right now. We're in the middle of a crisis.
13: To the east, a huge blaze near Pueblo has destroyed homes and remains a top firefighting priority in the country. Over the weekend, three firefighters died in a fire near the Utah border. For NPR News, I'm Stina Sieg in Grand Junction, Colorado.
11: The Iranian government is preparing for the days-long funeral of the Iranian supreme leader, who was killed in an Israeli airstrike last February. Official ceremonies begin tomorrow. NPR's Hadil Al-Shalshi reports not all Iranians feel this is a moment to note.
15: There will be memorial ceremonies and processions for Ayatollah Ali Khamenei in Tehran and the city of Qom. Then the remains will be taken to Shia holy sites in Najaf and Karbala in Iraq. He will be buried next Thursday in his birthplace of Mashhad. Iranian authorities are expected to shut down streets and the airspace. Some Iranians say the funeral is a time to say good riddance to the authoritarian leader who led the country since 1989. A 38-year-old doctor who wants to remain anonymous for fear of government retaliation says she hopes this funeral will mark the end of a dark chapter in Iranian history. I don't care about which pit the body will be dumped in, she says. Hadil Al-Shalchi, NPR News, Istanbul.
11: This is NPR. Health officials in France are reporting that deaths last week surged by 29% as the nation battled its hottest week on record. Paris was hardest hit with a 63% increase in deaths. American troops deployed to Nigeria early this year to help fight Islamist militants have mostly returned to the U.S., senior military official says. NPR's Joel Bright has details.
16: The head of the U.S. Africa Command, General Davin Anderson, says some U.S. soldiers returned home after carrying out joint military operations with Nigerian troops that significantly degraded ISIS leadership in Nigeria. A spokesperson for Nigeria's military says despite the withdrawal, several U.S. military personnel remain stationed in Nigeria to help with intelligence sharing. The Pentagon deployed more than 200 troops to Nigeria early this year to help train the local military in their fight against Islamist insurgents. But soldiers went on to conduct airstrikes and combat operations against ISIS targets. Joel Bright, NPR News, Lagos.
11: More than 2,500 people in Venezuela are known dead after twin earthquakes struck around Caracas last week. The search continues for tens of thousands of missing. And now a center for not only the earthquake-injured people, but also missing pets, has emerged at a McDonald's restaurant in the seaside town of Carabayeda. Veterinarians, students, doctors, and civilian volunteers stumbled across the golden arches, which still had air conditioning. And now it's become a de facto care center for both humans and lost pets. I'm Louise Schiavone, NPR News.
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0: 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I'm Scott Detrow.
1: And I'm Juana Summers. A fifth of the world's oil used to pass through the Strait of Hormuz. Today, it's a fraction of that. Iran's control of the waterway remains a potent weapon in this conflict. For more on what lies ahead, we're joined by NPR's Tom Bowman and Aya Batraoui, who is in Dubai. Hi there.
2: Hello.
3: Hey.
1: Tom, I want to start with you. Just help us understand what the memorandum of understanding that was signed between the U.S. and Iran last month says about how the Strait of Hormuz should be managed.
2: Well, this temporary agreement signed 3 weeks ago says Iran will ensure safe passage of commercial vessels with no charge for 60 days. So I'm guessing anyone who's reading this, especially the Iranians, are thinking, well, after 60 days, I can start charging. That seems to be a big loophole here, Juana. Also, the memorandum says that Oman and Iran will work to define the, quote, future administration and maritime services in the Strait of Hormuz. So, you know, what does that mean in practical terms? Oman is now saying it wants ships to pay a voluntary service fee for transiting the strait, while Iran is saying that it reserves the right to impose insurance fees, which would be required. Of course, before the war, there was free passage through these international waters. One industry analyst told me, freedom of the seas means free. Mm.
1: And Aya, Tehran's been saying sovereignty over the strait lies with Iran and Oman. What's the idea there?
3: Yeah, so Iran has been really clear that management of the Strait of Hormuz will not return to what it was before the war. And they struck two cargo ships just last week because those ships were using a route near Oman that wasn't cleared or approved by Iran's Revolutionary Guard. So their control over this waterway not only pushed oil prices up globally during the war, inflicting pain internationally, it also forced the U.S. to draw down its strategic oil reserves to their lowest levels since 1984. Now, as for the future of the Strait, the U.S. and Gulf Arab states, including Oman, reject tolls being imposed on ships. But we are seeing Iran and Oman discuss the proposal of service fees, like you just heard Tom talking about. Now, Oman's foreign minister says this would be a voluntary payment from shipping companies to enhance navigational safety, emergency preparation in the strait. Oman's compared this to the system that's already in place in the Strait of Malacca in Southeast Asia. And what's fascinating about this is that Qatar's defense minister, whose country relies on the Strait of Hormuz to export most of its liquefied natural gas, said back in late May that they're open to negotiating temporary fees that get the strait reopened and cleared of mines.
1: Tom, I want to ask you, on that question of demining of the strait, of making it safe for international shipping, what can you tell us?
2: Well, the U.S. has created a pathway off Oman for ships to transit the strait, so not near Iran. This is a southern side of the strait, and demining activities are ongoing. Many of the 40 or so ships that pass each day are using this Oman route rather than going along the Iranian coast. The U.S. is looking to expand this pathway to increase ship traffic that, again, was roughly 130 ships each day. The U.S. Navy is not guiding ships, but are just in the area and also asking ship owners to notify them before passage.
1: Aya, what are Gulf Arab states saying about all of this? Is this just like the new normal for them to seek Iranian authorization to get their oil out?
3: So, you know, even though we keep hearing President Trump say the goal of all of this is to block Iran from ever building a nuclear weapon, that is actually not top of the mind for Gulf Arab states right now. Their immediate concern is Iran's missiles and drones and whether these countries can get their oil shipped out of the strait. Also in Dubai, where I am, you know, they rely here on the strait for the import of food, all the stuff you see in the malls here, and raw materials for the endless construction projects. And there's another critical issue at hand here, Juana. I spoke with former U.S. Ambassador to Saudi Arabia, Michael Ratney, who explained that Gulf Arab states are facing a kind of economic choke point with the strait because on the one hand, while oil has plummeted to around $72 a barrel now with this U.S.-Iran deal signed, with prices that low, they need to be exporting all the oil they can.
4: So we're in this very ticklish moment right now, right, where there's a tit for tat between the U.S. and Iran. So that puts the Saudis, and I think the Emirates as well, in a very difficult situation. Because if oil's in the 70s, it makes it even more important that they have unfettered export capacity. And if the U.S. can't solve that, they're going to have to figure out their own way to solve it.
3: And he says that Trump's unpredictability has pushed the Saudis, Emiratis, the Qataris to make their own deals with Iran. Today, the Saudis even sent someone to the funeral of Iran's supreme leader who was killed by Israeli strikes in the war.
2: And one also, two countries that haven't been able to make deals yet are Bahrain and Kuwait, where U.S. bases are located and which were attacked by Iran just last week. You know, A friend of mine who's a retired colonel asked me the question, you know, why do the headlines keep saying ceasefire in jeopardy or something like that? And he's right. When both sides are firing, you know, the U.S. recently destroyed Iran's military sites. And again, Iran responds by hitting those U.S. bases. So, you know, how can you still call this a ceasefire? It's more like at least ceasefire violations or maybe low-level skirmishes, but clearly not a full-scale war like we saw in April.
1: NPR's Tom Bowman and Ayah Batraoui, thank you.
2: You're welcome.
3: Thanks.

0: If you have fired up the grill recently, you have probably noticed beef prices are high, including the price of a once affordable cut synonymous with Texas barbecue, brisket. And that is putting pressure on barbecue joints that build their reputation around brisket. Some pitmasters are simply charging more. Others are getting creative, experimenting with different cuts and finding new ways to use every part of the animal. And as Texas Monthly barbecue editor Daniel Vaughn argues in a recent piece, some of these innovations really aren't new at all. They are a return to barbecue's roots. Daniel Vaughn joins us now. Welcome to All Things Considered.
1: Good to be on.
0: I always like talking brisket. First, let's talk more of the downer of the beef prices of it all. Let's start there. Why have they gone up so much?
1: Well, I mean, the cattle population is down across the country. It's at historic lows, and the demand for beef has certainly not gone down along with it. So supply and demand, beef itself is just that much more expensive. And brisket as a specific cut, that the rise in prices of brisket has really outpaced beef pretty dramatically.
0: The interesting thing here is, like, this is kind of a return to brisket's roots, right? Like, it became popular because it was an inexpensive, tough piece of meat, but people figured out how to make it taste amazing. Are we just watching that cycle of necessity happen with other cuts?
1: Yeah, I think so. I mean, I think certainly with cuts like a beef cheek that was once just looked at as only fodder for barbacoa is now one of the prized elements on many Texas barbecue menus. Tri-tip, California import really, is one of those things that's finding popularity in Texas barbecue as well. But, you know, that really does go back to our history of really being the beef barbecue state. It wasn't really always about just one particular cut.
0: How long do you think these new trends would have to be in place for people's taste to change, for these to become established new cuts that are go-to?
1: Well, you know, I think just a few years, we've seen beef cheeks become really widely adopted and you know, widely revered as well. So I don't think it really takes that long, but I'm not really here to try and hope that brisket goes away or anything. I'm hoping that we can expand the options for beef barbecue so that that demand for brisket just isn't quite as high as it is today.
0: Beef cheats sounds like an uncomfortable compliment that an older relative would give to somebody, I guess.
1: Oh, but man, the amount of gelatin you have in a beef cheek, I'm telling you, it's delicious.
0: I'm wondering, how slow or fast is the market? Like, is there a world where beef cheeks are suddenly going to be expensive themselves?
1: Yeah, I mean, the price for beef cheeks has already gone up. You know, I think the reactions to these things are pretty quick when these pitmasters are really looking for any alternative to brisket. I even saw the oldest barbecue joint in Texas, Southside Market, is now pushing their smoked and sliced pork shoulder, which they're like, it's just like brisket, but pork, and it's half the price.
0: You have eaten a lot of barbecue, thought a lot about barbecue. Have you changed your order at all in recent years?
1: Well, you know, one of the things that I eat everywhere I go is brisket, and as long as they're serving it, and that's not going to stop. But, you know, honestly, it's one of the things I eat the least of. Take a few bites here to evaluate it. It's really other cuts that excite me a lot more, whether it's a half chicken or a pork steak, you know, smoked lamb. We're seeing a lot more of that as well. So those things really excite me more than brisket anyway.
0: I'm curious, like, some of these different cuts make a lot of sense for professional pitmasters to do. If somebody out there is looking at the butcher counter for this weekend and going like, oh my God, this costs so much. Is there any kind of like easier barrier point entry on like kind of an alternative cut that you would suggest for somebody grilling or smoking at home?
1: Well, yeah, when you're staring at that case of meat and you're looking at like ribeye prices, tenderloin prices, all of a sudden those cuts from the sirloin, like the tri-tip that I mentioned before and the picanha, which is Brazil's prized barbecue cut, have become more popular. And, you know, they have risen in price because of their popularity, but compared to some of those other traditional steak cuts, they're usually about half the cost of that. So anything from the sirloin is always a great option.
0: I kind of want to ask, what is the most you would pay for good brisket? But I don't know.
1: Well, I mean, I'm in a little different position, right? Because yeah. Texas Monthly does take care of most of my barbecue expenses. But, you know, certainly if I see $40 a pound for brisket, I know that that's a place that's pretty expensive. Now, I was in Portland, Oregon recently, and I think I saw it for $62 a pound at
0: wow.
1: a barbecue pop-up, and that was certainly eye-opening.
0: Yeah, yeah. What are you... What are you barbecuing yourself this weekend?
1: Well, this weekend is actually, it's certainly our nation's birthday, but also my son's birthday. And so he wants steak. So the boy is going to get steak. He likes a ribeye or a New York strip. So he's going to get it.
0: Those are two good options. Daniel Vaughn, his story in Texas Monthly is called Texas Barbecue Joints Are Struggling with Sky-High Beef Prices, But There's Another Way. Thank you so much for talking to us.
1: Thank you.

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1: Even if you are gainfully employed in this 2026 labor market, you are never far from becoming obsolete.
2: There's going to be components of my job that in 10 years, maybe less, maybe two, I don't know, are going to be whoosh, swamped up.
1: I'm Kai Rizdahl. As AI looms, trade schools are ramping up. We'll have that story for you. The rest of today's business news, of course, next time on Marketplace. That's Marketplace coming up at 5:30 on Murray State's WKMS.
3: 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Good afternoon, everyone. I'm Shelby Ashley. A heat advisory remains in effect until 8 o'clock tonight, and it will be replaced by heat advisory until tomorrow evening. The holiday weekend looks like it'll have scattered storms in our region, with lows in the 70s and highs in the 90s. Coming up on All Things Considered, as America marks 250 years, a remarkable friendship between Lafayette and George Washington still resonates across the Atlantic. More details in about 20 minutes on WKMS. 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
0: From NPR News, this is All Things Considered. I'm Juana Summers.
5: And I'm Elsa Chang. When the Desperado roller coaster first opened up in 1994, right here on the Nevada state line, it was one of the tallest and fastest in the world. And Corey Clemenson was among the first to ride it.
6: Front car.
5: You were in the front car?
6: Front car.
5: Are you a screamer?
6: No, but I screamed on that ride. I kept my eyes shut.
5: Out of genuine terror.
6: Yeah, it was a great moment.
5: The roller coaster was the latest attraction in a little casino town called Prim, which was named after Clemenson's grandfather, Ernie Prim. The Prim family still owns all the land this town is built on. Prim would be the first place you would spot across the Nevada border, cruising from L.A. to Vegas. The first place you could gamble.
7: 3 great hotel casinos, 4,200 slots, 10 restaurants. It's a must stop.
5: Back in the 1990s, TV spots like this advertised the thousands of cheap rooms. And visitors would flood into Prim, not just for the gambling and the roller coaster, but also for the rodeos, boxing matches, performances by stars like Aretha Franklin, and one of the top outlet malls in the country. But those massive crowds feel like a distant memory now.
8: What would this place look like in front of us, this parking lot?
6: Packed?
8: Cars? Would it be hard to find a parking spot?
6: It would be. On the weekends, it'd be nearly impossible. There was great anticipation with what Prim was doing and where, you know, Prim is kind of on top, right?
8: Because the investment in a roller coaster is a big investment. Was there a feeling of like, this is going to get bigger and better?
6: I think for anybody who was here, it was never going to end.
8: And what does it feel like right now in this moment, Corey, to look at this inert roller coaster? It's faded. It's rusting.
6: Heartbreaking. Heartbreaking.
5: Today, the loudest sounds in Prim are the trucks speeding by on the highway and the lone crows looming over empty parking lots. Two of the three hotel casinos here have closed. That's Whiskey Pete's and Buffalo Bill's. Then a couple months ago, the company that operates these properties, Affinity Interactive, announced that it would be closing the third and final hotel, laying off hundreds of staff. And that is when Clementson and the rest of the Prim family decided to step in, teaming up with a Nevada convenience store company called Terrible's to try to resurrect this ghost town.
6: If you can turn a ghost town into greatness again, there's not anything you can't do. And so why not go for the challenge? Why not us?
5: But how do you bring back the people to Prim?
9: So there used to be a monorail that went going across the freeway from Whiskey Pete's over here, or maybe...
5: A people mover,
9: yeah, to get people from one side to the other.
5: That is David Schwartz, a gaming historian at the University of Nevada, Las Vegas. And that people mover is now abandoned, gathering cobwebs and bird poop. But Schwartz says that train is a reminder of Prim's potential.
9: That was a time of big dreams. And when Vegas itself was thriving so much and just expanding and exploding, why not? Because it seemed like this would last forever.
5: So tell me why a town that used to be thriving, like Prim was, turned into a ghost town.
9: So if we go back to 1975, pretty much the only place you can gamble legally in a casino is in Nevada.
5: Okay.
9: Fast forward 1976, casino gambling legalized for Atlantic City, New Jersey. 1980s, you have the proliferation of tribal casinos. And you also have the beginnings of riverboat casinos in the Midwest.
5: Mm.
9: Fast forward to the 90s. Now you have... casinos at racetracks, 2000s, more land-based casinos in cities all around the country. Then what happened is you have the proliferation of tribal casinos in Southern California.
5: Okay, and what did tribal casinos offer that, say, maybe a town like Prim did not?
9: Well, convenience, a lot more convenience. Instead of having to drive all the way to Prim, you could just drive much shorter distance right up the road. And it's really hard to say, hey, we're going to invest millions of dollars here
5: when
9: based
5: no one's
9: on
5: coming.
9: Vibes, yeah.
5: Based on what vibes?
9: Yeah,
5: now?
9: Based on, well, hopes. Hopes for the future, optimism. A faith in our ability to reinvent ourselves. You know.
6: Yeah.
5: Wow, now that's a sign from the heavens.
9: It is.
5: Just got some thunder.
9: Yes, because rain in the desert is a promise of new beginning. And rain in the desert is a good thing. I feel like the places that can do more to reinvent themselves, to offer different things, just like Vegas did, are going to do a lot better.
5: What brings you to Vegas, baby?
10: Expensive casinos.
11: We're here for a convention.
12: Wizard of Oz, it was great.
5: Oh, and the Sphere.
12: Yep.
13: Good food. Really good food in Vegas.
14: Oh, Omega Mart.
5: You've got quite a lot of cards here with a broad selection of women.
15: I'm married, I don't get a care. So I will throw them into the closest trash can that I can find.
16: We went ATV riding, we had dinner at the top of the world, and we're going to bed.
5: You're going to bed? It's only 7 p.m.
16: We've been up since Saturday. It's Tuesday.
5: When you stand on the Strip in Vegas, just 40 miles from Prim, you are in a totally different universe. The tourism numbers in Vegas are almost as high as they have ever been before. I asked David Schwartz, who also met us here, why does Vegas continue to thrive, even as casinos have been popping up all over the country?
9: What Vegas did differently was they invested a lot of money in building things like the Venetian, like Mirage, like Sphere, sports teams coming here now, Allegiant Stadium, T-Mobile Arena. All that stuff gives people a reason to come to Vegas instead of going to a casino closer to where they live.
5: Right. And you come to Vegas, I feel like, not just to gamble.
9: Yeah, a lot of people who come to Vegas don't gamble at all. And at one time, the casino owners would have panicked. Now, it's not such a big deal because they're selling rooms and concerts and all that stuff.
5: Speaking of concerts, a recent addition to the Vegas skyline is the Sphere, a $2.3 billion entertainment venue.
9: It's a lot more expensive than other venues might be, but it's a real premium experience, and I think it helped to prove another time that, yeah, people will pay for that premium experience.
5: Yeah, people will pay for innovation. And Vegas has managed to survive by continually placing bets on the next big thing. Now, the question for Prim Nevada is, can they do the same?
6: We've got to make one of the greatest comebacks in Nevada history. That's what we've got to do.
5: Corey Clementson says he is going to ignore all the naysayers.
6: This is a tall order. This is definitely a tall order, but I think there's a lot of possibilities here.
5: including a possible new airport in the next decade or so, just a mile or two from Prim. And he's hoping that airport will bring tourists here the same way the highway once did.
6: I think what Prim needs to do is modernize in its own unique way, and we have to figure that out.
5: How does Prim compete with a city like Vegas? Vegas is not that far away.
6: Well, I think you have different price points. It's always been a more affordable option.
5: Prim might also be the only town that has a bootlegger buried upright with a whiskey bottle in his hand. I'm talking about Whiskey Pete, the namesake of one of the shuttered hotels. At least, this is how legend tells it.
6: I've heard multiple stories, but I've never seen where he's been buried, so.
5: I don't mean this to be a morbid question, but would you want to be buried on the premises here?
6: I don't think so. I don't think my wife would, no. I love my grandfather, but I'm not thinking about my obituary just yet.
5: Nor is he thinking just yet about the obituary of Prim, Nevada. This is NPR News.
14: Adam Wiener, lead singer of Low Cut Connie, says in a time of division, the world more than ever needs artists.
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0: vocalist Kayla Little. 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
1: It's All Things Considered from NPR News. I'm Juana Summers. Coming up, we remember an American tradition on the night before July 4th.
2: On the night before the 4th, people start organizing truly spectacular bonfires around which thousands, tens of thousands of people can gather.
1: That story and more coming up after this newscast.
3: Live from NPR News, I'm Janine Herbst. The extreme heat and humidity in Washington, D.C. has caused officials to close the Great American State Fair for a few hours at least. The forecast high is over 100 degrees in the nation's capital, and the Trump administration says the fair will reopen at 5 tonight. This as the fair has suffered from low attendance, power outages, and entertainers canceling. The Capitol 4th concert by the National Symphony Orchestra was moved to tonight this year and is set to go on as scheduled. A new national poll from the Libertarian Cato Institute shows that nearly half of Americans don't know what America's 250th anniversary commemorates. NPR's Chloe Veltman reports the biggest takeaway from the survey of more than 2,000 American adults in late June is a disconnect between Americans' patriotic pride and their lack of civic knowledge.
4: Nearly 90% of respondents say they are grateful to be American, and 70% believe the nation's founding principles remain relevant. But close to half failed to identify the adoption of the Declaration of Independence as the source of the 250th anniversary celebrations. Stanford historian Jack Rakoff is an authority on the drafting of the Constitution and the Declaration of Independence. He says the lack of civic knowledge is a disaster.
5: Any democratic system of government to succeed requires having an informed electorate.
4: Rakoff blames the fragmented media landscape and schools prioritizing STEM subjects over civics and history. Chloe Veltman, NPR News.
3: And the extreme heat on the East Coast has the country's biggest power grid operator, PJM, saying it's under a federal alert to cut electricity consumption across the Mid-Atlantic, including the nation's capital, as it deals with the overloading of its transmission lines amid a surge of air conditioning from the sweltering heat. You're listening to NPR News. In men's soccer World Cup, Cape Verde faces reigning champs Argentina in the World Cup today. The team made it to the elimination phase by tying Spain, Uruguay, and Saudi Arabia. Kayvon Antonio Hidari has more.
6: Cape Verde is the smallest country to ever make it this far. And the team's lead up to the round of 32, goalie Vozinha set a record for saves against Spain. After the success on the field, he and other players met with a handful of fans at the African team's training facility in Florida, impressing Yudelka Santana and her family.
7: It was amazing to know Vozinha, to know the other players here in Tampa. And I really enjoyed because they have a humble heart and they play with passion.
6: Vozinha and Cape Verde face heavy favorites Argentina and star Lionel Messi, and only one team will advance. For NPR News, I'm Kayvon Antonio Hidari.
3: Singer-songwriter Taylor Swift and Kansas City Chiefs player Travis Kelce are set to get married tonight at Madison Square Garden in New York City. Some 1,000 guests are expected to attend. Several blocks on 7th Avenue have been closed for the event, and workers have been busy for days loading in food, decor, and party supplies. A rehearsal dinner was held last night with around 100 guests. I'm Janine Herbst, NPR News in Washington.
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2: This is All Things Considered from NPR News. I'm Juana Summers. We don't have royal weddings in the United States, but we do have confirmation from the Associated Press that Taylor Swift and Travis Kelce are expected to get married tonight at Madison Square Garden in New York. They cite a city permit and local police, though NPR has not independently confirmed. Just as the pop star and the football star were set to tie the knot, NPR's Brian Mann spent some of his cruel summer outside the garden, and he's with us now from New York. Brian, how's it going?
3: Really good, Juana. How are you?
2: I am well. So, there has been just so much secrecy around this wedding. What do we actually know about it?
3: Yeah, there have actually been false alarms. People thought maybe this was happening last month, but details about today's wedding have been slowly leaking out. Mayor Zoran Mamdani winked about this while warning about the city's heat wave.
4: My recommendation to all New Yorkers is to stay inside and stay cool. And if you happen to be getting married at Madison Square Garden, you will be staying inside and you will be staying cool.
3: And then yesterday, the Associated Press got a copy of that city permit that detailed some of this evening's event. It's expected to continue through early tomorrow morning with up to 1,000 guests, and streets around Madison Square Garden have been partially blocked already.
2: And I understand you have been out there. You've been talking to Swifties today. What are Taylor Swift's fans telling you?
3: Yeah, this was a fun day. I heard a lot of joy. The connection people have to her and her music runs incredibly deep. Here's Kennedy Kersavage, who lives in New York, and her friend Ashley Sevilla, who's from Utah.
5: Yeah, I have been listening since Speak Now and have loved her music. She's been my number one artist since I was probably in first grade. Yeah.
6: Yeah, I love her. She raised me, literally. She's amazing.
3: And Kersavage told me one of the things that makes this moment special is that so many of Swift's fans feel like they haven't just shared her music, they've shared their lives with her.
5: I feel like she captures like the feminine experience really well. So as a young girl growing up, I feel like she was writing songs about things that I was going through in a way that I could really connect with. And so I've kind of grown up with her, and she's kind of explained my life for me before I even get to that step.
3: Yeah, so I heard a lot of that love and excitement.
2: Yeah, you can totally hear it. Now, renting Madison Square Garden, that's certainly a choice. How's that playing with fans?
3: You know, some pop culture critics have thrown a little shade about this. Mm-hmm. They've questioned Swift's decision to go really big with this much glitziness and apparent extravagance. But I didn't hear any of that today. Here's Lauren Gamet from Idaho.
7: Oh, I'm so happy for her. I feel like she's gone through so many different relationships and different experiences, and she deserves all the love. So I'm so happy for her.
3: And I also spoke with Lisa Benham, who's visiting from England with her daughter. They're both big fans.
8: I'm thrilled for her. I love it. I love the whole story. I am so pleased for them. Really pleased for them.
3: So people have just been following this romance closely. They describe this as a really happy moment in Taylor Swift's story.
2: Okay, I've got to ask, those of us who are fans, are we going to get to see any of this wedding ceremony?
3: You know, I've been looking and I haven't been able to find any announced plans, Juana, that tonight's celebration is going to be made public. But the Swifties I talked to today, they do expect that to happen again. Taylor Swift has just shared so much of her life, including her romantic life, through her songs and documentaries and interviews and books. So there's a lot of anticipation, and I guess I'd say hope, that at some point fans will get to see and share at least some parts of this big moment.
2: NPR's Brian Mann in New York. Brian, have fun out there.
3: All right, thank you.
2: As we celebrate America at 250, we're looking at some of the heroes of the day. One was a young Frenchman known simply to most as Lafayette. His offer of help to a young general named George Washington helped cement America's first alliance. NPR's Eleanor Beardsley tells us more.
9: He's known as the hero of two worlds because he participated in both, you know, the American War of Independence and the French Revolution.
10: That's Olga Anadoul, curator of the exhibit Lafayette, Between France and America, History and Legend. currently on at the National Archives in Paris. She's also a professor of French and comparative literature at Lafayette College in Pennsylvania, one of the many American entities that bear Lafayette's name.
9: He was 19 years old when he left. He heard about the insurgents in America, and he decided that he would participate in the war, and he would give his services to George Washington.
10: Born an aristocrat, Marie-Joseph Paul-Yves Roche Gilbert du Motier de Lafayette, a.k.a. the Marquis de Lafayette, left all these advantages behind to serve the love for liberty that shaped his entire life, says Duhl. He became a major general in the Continental Army and a friend to George Washington. The two men exchanged letters throughout the war. Many are on display here. "My dear general," begins one, written at 9:30 a.m. before the Battle of Monmouth in 1778. Lafayette tells Washington of his concern for provisions for his men, especially that they're, quote, "well furnished with spirits." The letters show fewer scratch-outs and corrections as Lafayette's English improved, says Duhl.
9: His English becomes really beautiful. He's a very gifted linguist.
10: Lafayette, along with Benjamin Franklin, convinced King Louis XVI to send soldiers, money, and weapons to help the aspiring nation throw off the British yoke. Lafayette's wounding at the Battle of Brandywine in 1777 cemented his status, says Duhl.
9: And that was the first sign of his heroism, and he recovered in Bethlehem, Pennsylvania.
10: Playing a decisive role in his own country's revolution a decade or so later was more complicated.
9: He believes in liberty, fraternity, equality. He believes in all these ideals. So he's really a revolutionary person.
10: But his regiment was charged with keeping order and protecting the king. In the end, the monarchists and the revolutionaries accused Lafayette of betrayal. He spent more than 5 years in prison. Napoleon labeled him a simpleton. But on the other side of the Atlantic, Lafayette's allure only grew, says Duhl.
9: Look at this little baby shoe with his portrait, a brush with his name and the year of his visit.
10: Lafayette returned to the U.S. for a hero's welcome in 1824. Those items, known as Lafayette goodies, were part of the Lafayette mania sweeping the nation. He was the first foreign leader to address Congress. Nearly a century later, when American forces arrived in France to help turn the tide of World War I, Colonel Charles Stanton uttered the now famous words, "Lafayette, nous voilà, we are here." Duhl says she hopes visitors will appreciate the long continuity of Franco-American friendship despite recent bumps in the road. Poring over the collection, American visitor Frank Nicholson has another takeaway.
11: My concern for Lafayette is this. He's probably turning over in his grave as he witnesses what is happening in the United States of America.
10: French visitor Jean-Luc Arsan says he didn't know much about Lafayette, so this exhibit is wonderful. He hopes the French-American alliance will endure.
12: The situation is very difficult, extremely troubled.
10: Mr. Trump is hard to manage, he says, switching to French. Every day there's something new. Other visitors say Lafayette's story is a reminder that after 250 years, the Franco-American alliance has endured through revolutions, wars, and political disagreements. Eleanor Beardsley, NPR News, Paris.

0: You're listening to All Things Considered from NPR News. Each week, a guest draws a card from NPR's wildcard deck and answers a big life question. For Danny McBride, success in Hollywood has taken patience, hard work, and a little bit of delusion, which is also present in his on-screen characters and in his new book of short stories. It's called Thrilling Tales of Modern Men.
1: I think there's nothing funnier than somebody who's like full of hot air or somebody who just has like an insane ego. And then it's completely obvious to everyone around them that, you know, they don't have the goods.
0: McBride spoke with Wildcard host Rachel Martin about choosing to live and work in South Carolina.
2: When have you felt the most homesick?
1: Two different points in my life. I definitely would feel homesick when I first moved out to LA. Like, I feel like when things weren't going, that's a city that when things aren't going your way, it's almost like everything isn't going your way. You know, yeah. Like that's when you get the parking tickets. That's when you get, like, it just feels like the whole city's against you. Yeah. And I started romanticizing the South then because I think growing up in the South, there's a part of me that was always like ready to get out of there.
2: Yeah.
1: And then once I was in a big city, I was suddenly like, oh, I kind of miss those country roads and I miss how easy that was. And then I think maybe in my adult life where I felt the most homesick was I did Alien Covenant that Ridley Scott directed, and it was shot down in Australia. And, I have two children. My wife, we had just had our second child, my daughter Peanut. You know, they were going to come to Australia and all this stuff, but then I think the long flight spooked my wife out, and so then
2: it's very far.
1: It's very far. It's so rude how far they made
2: God.
1: That place.
2: I had friends who moved there in COVID, and I was like, you know what? It's been nice knowing you.
1: I'm never going to see you. The time change is so hard. But I had an absolute blast on that movie, but I really had kind of a crisis there where I'm like, I don't think I want this to be what the rest of my life is. Right. Like, I don't think I'm going to be one of these dads that's like spending all my time alone in hotel rooms, like, you know, FaceTiming my kids and feeling like crushed or in some purgatory where I'm like missing everything. And so, after that experience, that was in 2016, that's when I kind of had the idea of, you know, maybe it's time to like get out of LA and go live somewhere where I can try to shoot. Cause we had always shot all of our stuff in the South, in North Carolina. Mm-hmm. And so then, I moved my family to Charleston, South Carolina. And then we've pushed all of our work since then down there. And so I've lived there full time. And, you know, we shot The Righteous Gemstones down there. We shot Halloween down there. And it just became important to me to try to figure out how to do what I want to do and not miss out on all of this really important stuff in life, like being a parent and seeing your kids grow up. And, I could see how fast it was going. And, I just didn't want to miss any of it.
2: Yeah, that's a very unglamorous part of that life.
1: Yeah.
2: Just lonely
1: totally
2: hotel
1: is.
2: Rooms and being apart from your family.
1: It's the lamest. It really is.
2: It doesn't sound good. I got to be honest. It does not sound good.
1: You're like, oh, this is what it is. I didn't imagine that this was part of the deal.
2: Right. How does living in Charleston affect your writing? I imagine it does, and just your imagination.
1: I felt like, honestly, it felt like I've never been more productive. I got there and the writing really unlocked, and just the pace of life was just more conducive to the stuff I wanted to do.
2: You happy?
1: I love it. I love it. I mean, every day, my kids even say it. They're like, oh, I'm so glad we live here. It's like, it's awesome. We have an absolute blast there.
0: You can watch the full conversation with Danny McBride on YouTube by searching for NPR Wildcard. 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
7: This is 91.3 WKMS. Good afternoon, everyone. I'm Shelby Ashley. The extreme heat warning remains in effect until 8 o'clock tonight and will be replaced by a heat advisory until tomorrow evening. The holiday weekend looks like it'll have scattered storms in our region, with lows in the 70s and highs in the 90s. Coming up on All Things Considered, federal courts have largely afforded President Trump broader executive authority, except on the question of managing elections. More details in about 15 minutes on WKMS. 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Tomorrow, the home place 1850s farm celebrates Independence Day 1800 style. The festivities begin with a group reading of the Declaration of Independence and raising of the 30-star flag. Guests can take part in historic outdoor competitions and games, see a black powder musket demonstration, and help with patriotic toasts and tributes. Details at landbetweenthelakes.us. And support also comes from McCracken County Public Library, offering a variety of programming this summer in celebration of the 250th anniversary of the signing of the Declaration of Independence, including educational programs about regional and national history. Details on the events calendar at mclib.net.
0: This is All Things Considered from NPR News. I'm Juana Summers. Iran is preparing for the delayed funeral for its supreme leader 4 months after he was killed in an Israeli airstrike. From Istanbul, NPR's Hadil Al-Shalchi reports the regime is staging this weekend's event as a show of force.
8: In a video published by Iranian state media, a crowd of black-clad men chant as the coffin of the late Ayatollah Ali Khamenei moves through them. The coffin painted in the Iranian flag is placed on a stage, and a military band plays as world religious leaders walk up to say a prayer. This was the beginning of what will be larger ceremonies of Khamenei's days-long funeral that start tomorrow. There will be memorial ceremonies and processions in Tehran and the city of Qom. Then the remains will be taken to Shia holy sites in Najaf and Karbala in Iraq. Khamenei, who was killed in an Israeli airstrike last February, will eventually be buried in his birthplace, Mashhad, next Thursday. Iranian state TV host Najmuddin Sheraiti says he is devastated and burying his body will feel so final. We were at least happy that his body was with us for a while, he says. Iranian authorities are expected to shut down streets and the airspace during the funeral days, telling all government employees to attend the ceremonies, and people are banned from going to work. But many Iranians say this isn't a moment worth noting. A 38-year-old doctor who asks NPR not to use her name for fear of government retaliation says, "Good riddance." I don't care about which pit the body will be dumped in, she says. She hopes the funeral will be the end of a dark chapter for Iranians. It's as if this person never existed and his sinister voice has been erased from everyone's memory, she says. Even in his death, Khamenei remains a divisive figure in Iran. 33-year-old Fatmeh, who asks NPR to use her first name only because she fears the government, says she often argues about the legacy of the Ayatollah with her family. The ideology has really worked on my mother, Fatmeh says. She sees Ali Khamenei as part of her religion. Fatmeh says for her, the Ayatollah's funeral is just another propaganda event. Hadil Al-Shalchi, NPR News, Istanbul.
0: July 4th has become synonymous with a kind of pure Americana, waving flags and family barbecues. But for our series, America in Pursuit, NPR's Matt Ozug explored a more mischievous side of America's birthday.
9: The 4th of July parade in the small town of Brooklyn, Maine is postcard-level adorable.
10: As always, floats, decorated bicycles, and antique cars.
9: Lorna Grant runs the town's historical, or keeping, society. And she says Brooklyn's ritual on the night before the 4th was much more interesting.
10: People have traveled all around Hancock County night before the 4th to come down and see what happens at Brooklyn.
9: I first visited Brooklyn 25 years ago, pulling in late on July 3rd as a crowd of people stood around a pile of the town's garbage. Couches, road signs.
10: We used to go and find an old outhouse. Sometimes that was a smelly deal. But we would drag that outhouse up to the corner.
9: Decorating the corner was the euphemism for this tradition.
10: And then they would put stuff around it, old barrels or an old car or an old boat.
9: There was a joyful prankster element to the night.
10: I remember one time there was four barrels on the corner, and they picked up this small car like a Volkswagen, set it on top of those barrels, because the driver in the car was drunk and had no idea where he was. But when he woke up, he had to jump out.
9: It turns out July 3rd shenanigans were not unique to Brooklyn. For more than a century, New England towns celebrated the night with an explosive fervor. In the early 1900s...
11: The really raucous celebrations were on what was known as the night before the 4th, when boys and men who behaved like boys would use any form of pyrotechnic that came to hand.
9: That's The Atlantic's Yoni Applebaum, author of the magazine piece, The Night Before the 4th.
11: I'm talking about toy pistols and improvised cannons and firecrackers and gunpowder just set off to explode.
9: Newspapers across the country documented this patriotic mayhem.
12: We're going to look at some newspaper microfilm.
9: Gary Johnson is a reference librarian at the Library of Congress.
12: This is July 3rd, 1910. And we've got an image of a gentleman who's on a stretcher.
9: Johnson reads from the 1910 Richmond Times-Dispatch.
12: Then when the smoke of carnage cleared away, five were found dead, two shot down, three giving up their lives as human torches. Yikes.
9: Many of the deaths were not from the explosions, but from something called patriotic tetanus. Here's Applebaum again.
11: This is before we have a tetanus vaccine. What happens is that the toy pistols or the cannon are often faulty. There's no consumer product safety yet. They explode. They may take a couple fingers with them, but they embed little bits of metal in the flesh of the people who are using them, and that leads to tetanus infections, which is a terrible way to die.
9: All the death and destruction led to something called the National Movement for a Safe and Sane 4th of July, which advocated for other forms of entertainment.
12: Moving pictures, plays, parades, and sports. The committee proposes also mammoth bonfires.
9: Mammoth bonfires. The Safe and Sane movement became a champion of the bonfire.
11: Yeah, this is an irony, because if you look at a photo of a giant bonfire, the last thing that you're going to think is, wow, gosh, that's sure safe and sane. In order to convince boys not to set off toy pistols or firecrackers, what you've got to do is give them something that's even better.
9: And what's better than a toy pistol? A giant bonfire, often made of wooden casks or barrels.
11: And so on the night before the 4th, people start organizing truly spectacular bonfires around which thousands, tens of thousands of people can gather. And that magnetic draw of the bonfire pulls people away from these private celebrations and into a grand civic occasion.
9: Over time, as municipal firework displays became more affordable, the July 3rd bonfire faded away. And in Brooklyn, Maine, nobody drags outhouses to the center of town anymore. But Applebaum says he misses the idea of more raucous local rituals on the night before the 4th.
11: We are a country full of people who disagree with each other about all kinds of things. But we've typically been able to come together around the celebration of a set of simple ideas. We believe in freedom and in justice and in opportunity. Those common values bind us as a nation. And although they may not seem to have a lot to do with a giant pyramid built out of casks, I think that there was something really democratizing about the shared spaces those bonfires created. And I think that Americans are hungering for that today. They would like some simple, uncomplicated, apolitical ways to draw together and to celebrate the values that they share in common.
9: In Brooklyn, Maine, I'm Matt Ozark.

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2: Good afternoon, everyone. 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I'm Shelby Ashley, and you're listening to 91.3 WKMS FM HD Murray, WKMD HD Madisonville, and WKMT Fulton, with news and music at WKMS.org. 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Thanks for being here.
3: He has sought to extend executive power in pretty much every direction, and we know he has been particularly obsessed with voting laws since he lost the 2020 election.
4: The executive power of the presidency has grown under President Trump, but the courts have protected states' rights to manage elections. It's Friday, July 3rd, and this is All Things Considered from NPR News. I'm Juana Summers. 1 year ago, flooding devastated the Texas Hill Country. People there are grappling with the devastation and wondering if they're prepared for future floods.
5: People are now coming to grips with what happened, and they can now share their stories. And sharing those stories, there's going to be healing.
4: Also, with parts of the country facing extreme heat, cities in Oregon and Washington have been working to get AC to people who need it. And as America's 250th anniversary approaches, we speak to Maryland's Governor Wes Moore.
6: Patriotism just simply means that we're willing to fight for a hope and fight for a promise and fight for an ideal.
4: First, this news.
7: Live from NPR News in Washington, I'm Ryland Barton. In Venezuela, crews from around the world are racing against the clock to find survivors of last week's back-to-back earthquakes. International Rescue Committee Emergency Response Director Rafael Velasquez says teams are starting to think about next steps.
8: Now we have to reconstruct people's livelihoods. We have to help people help themselves, making sure that they have access. Our people on the ground, our teams on the ground, are telling us that they're considering a vector response. They're worried about water and sanitation, lack of access to clean water.
7: More than 2,500 people are confirmed dead, and up to 40,000 are still missing. Many fear mass graves are coming. Venezuela's acting president, Delcy Rodriguez, is defending her government's response. Extreme heat is adding another challenge for 4th of July celebrations on the National Mall in Washington, D.C. Triple-digit temperatures, limited shade, and security restrictions could make for a long and potentially dangerous day outdoors, NPR's Windsor Johnston reports.
9: Visitors will pass through airport-style security checkpoints with restrictions on items including folding chairs, coolers, and oversized bags. With little natural shade on the National Mall and temperatures expected atop 100 degrees, forecasters say the biggest threat may be the heat itself. Meteorologist Scott Klebauer is with the Weather Prediction Center.
10: Hydrate even if you don't even think that you need to hydrate, because the body can never have too much water whenever you're outside for these prolonged periods of time.
9: Visitors on the mall should also try to take breaks in areas that have air conditioning and pay close attention to kids, older adults, and anyone with underlying health conditions. Windsor Johnston, NPR News, Washington.
7: The Trump administration has reached its goal of bringing three new experimental nuclear reactors online by July 4th. NPR's Jeff Brumfield has more.
11: It seemed like an impossible task. President Trump wanted at least three new experimental reactors up and running by the nation's 250th birthday. But in a statement, the Department of Energy said it had reached that goal. Isaiah Taylor, CEO of Valor Atomics, their reactor came online in June. Earlier this week, they used it to power an NVIDIA microchip.
12: And it's the first time that a nuclear reactor has directly powered AI infrastructure. So it was a really exciting moment.
11: Valor Atomics and others hope their small reactors will one day power data centers. Critics point out that the Trump administration slashed safety and environmental rules to allow companies to meet their deadline. But Taylor says safety remains his top priority. Jeff Brumfield, NPR News.
7: Argentinian soccer star Lionel Messi resumes his chase of the Golden Boot today, the award for the top goal scorer in the World Cup. Defending champions Argentina take on Cape Verde in the round of 32 in Miami this hour. Messi has six goals in this World Cup, tied with France's Kylian Mbappe for the tournament lead. Messi and Mbappe are far from being the only contenders. Norway's Erling Haaland and England's Harry Kane each have five. This is NPR News. Conservative politician Keiko Fujimori has won Peru's presidential runoff election. Concerns over surging crime dominated the election. Fujimori is the daughter of a disgraced former president. She ran for the presidency for the fourth time. She'll become Peru's ninth president in 10 years when she takes office later this month. With a heat wave affecting roughly half the country, Hollywood is expecting a big holiday weekend. NPR's Bob Mandello has the details.
13: Back in the 1950s and 60s, before home air conditioning was common, movie theaters put out blue and white signs with penguins in the summer, saying it's cool inside. The signs are long gone, but the cool hasn't changed, and cinemas expect sweltering families will take advantage. The animated heroes of Minions and Monsters are joining Pixar's Toy Story 5 in courting kids, aimed at older audiences, Supergirl, the thriller's Disclosure Day and Obsession, and a story about the young George Washington.
14: Why can I not become a British officer?
15: Because you are not British, George.
13: If crowds seek them out during midday heat, that should compensate for Saturday night, when even the biggest films are no competition for 4th of July fireworks. Bob Mandello, NPR News.
7: A three-armed spacecraft is rushing to the rescue of a NASA telescope that's in danger of crashing back to Earth. Launching from the Marshall Islands in the Pacific, the Pegasus rocket blasted off from the belly of a modified airplane, putting the spacecraft on course to reach NASA's Swift Observatory in about a month. Launched in 2004, Swift is sinking faster than ever because of recent solar storms. I'm Ryland Barton. This is NPR News from Washington.
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0: It's All Things Considered from NPR News. I'm Juana Summers. The executive power of the presidency has grown exponentially under President Trump, often with the blessing of federal courts. But when it comes to elections, not so much. Here to break down why and how the courts have protected states' rights to manage elections, we have NPR's voting correspondent Ashley Lopez and senior political correspondent Tamara Keith. Hi to both of you.
1: Hi, Juana.
2: Hey there.
0: Ashley, I want to start with you. Give us an overview. What's the tension here about who runs elections?
1: Well, we have decentralized elections in this country, which basically means that states and local governments run and administer their own elections. States also write their own laws around things like absentee voting, and there really isn't much federal input. And to any extent there is, it would require an act of Congress. And as you can imagine, this is a structure President Trump isn't the biggest fan of. He has sought to extend executive power in pretty much every direction, and we know he has been particularly obsessed with voting laws since he lost the 2020 election. So he's facing some roadblocks as he tries to make some changes.
0: And what specifically have courts rejected from President Trump and his allies?
1: I mean, well, there's been a lot lately. Notably, this week, the Supreme Court sided against Republicans who wanted to limit grace periods for mail-in ballots. A Mississippi law that was upheld allows election officials to count mail-in ballots that arrive up to 5 days after Election Day, but are postmarked before Election Day. Republicans have been trying to get these like grace periods struck down in various states, but have failed. There are also a slew of Justice Department lawsuits against states that won't hand sensitive voter data over to the Trump administration. Courts have struck those down 10 times in a row now.
0: That is a lot of times.
1: Mm-hmm. And federal courts also recently permanently blocked one of Trump's executive orders related to voting. He has signed a couple so far in this term, and courts have stopped them from going into effect each time.
0: Okay, Tam, over to you. Why is this break with the president on election issues so notable?
2: Well, it's notable because with only a handful of exceptions, this was a very good Supreme Court term for President Trump and his agenda. The conservative court majority gave him even more executive power this term, saying that presidents can fire commissioners from government agencies, agencies that were designed by Congress to be independent. As Trump himself put it, quote, "This decision gives tremendous additional power back to the presidency, where it belongs." On immigration, the court upheld birthright citizenship. That was a loss, mm-hmm. but it reaffirmed broad powers of the president and his administration to severely limit legal immigration. The court also helped Republicans in their effort to draw more safe districts for their party in Congress. So Trump came away from this term saying the Republican Party was treated very fairly by the United States Supreme Court.
0: Okay, so we've all covered Trump the candidate, Trump the president. We know that this is a person who likes to celebrate his wins. How has he reacted to the election case losses?
2: Well, he immediately renewed his push for Congress to pass what he's calling the Save America Act, saying it is more important than ever to do so, quote, in light of the tremendous loss in the Supreme Court. Though, to be clear, he has had a near single-minded focus on trying to force this through for months now.
1: Yeah, I feel like it's worth saying the bill has changed a lot in the past several months. Trump has been mischaracterizing what's in it, but I think the biggest change that is in it is that it creates all these new document requirements, whether it's for registering to vote or casting a ballot like voter ID, which is already in place in many states. It also requires states to submit large swaths of sensitive voter data to the Trump administration, among other things.
2: Trump actually refused to sign a bipartisan housing affordability bill in an effort to use that as leverage to force Congress to pass the Save America Act. This housing bill includes provisions that he called for in his State of the Union address and was going to be a big bipartisan win that Republicans could run on in the midterms. But Trump called it a yawn compared to the voting legislation.
0: Huh.
2: And the problem is that that SAVE Act doesn't have the votes it needs to pass, including from Republicans. And yet Trump keeps demanding that they get it done.
0: Ashley, what can you tell us about how voters feel about the election changes that President Trump is pushing?
1: You know, polling has shown that parts of what's in the Save America Act are quite popular. Photo ID, for example, is pretty popular. That's why it's already law in many states. But I've seen those same polls show that voters are more mixed, or at least don't have as much of a strong support for a massive overhaul of elections, which is what the Trump administration is hoping for.
0: And what about voting experts? What do they have to say about Trump's efforts?
1: Well, they say this is aimed at undermining trust in U.S. elections. A lot of what's in the SAVE Act is already law, and what isn't could create a big mess that could potentially disenfranchise some voters. And the closer we get to the midterm elections, this could be a great concern. Changing voting systems and preparing voters for changes just takes a long time.
0: Okay, so let's just assume for a minute that the courts and Congress, they don't give Trump what he wants, but the president continues to push for election changes ahead of the midterms. What effect could that have?
1: I mean, well, it continues to create a sense of chaos around the upcoming election. His gerrymandering efforts, which were scaffolded by the Supreme Court, have already changed quite a bit for voters ahead of a contentious election. And importantly, this is a stressor for election administrators who are already under a lot of pressure.
2: So this is an election, a midterm, where Republicans would be expected to suffer losses just based on historical precedent and as well as the current approval rating among voters for the president and his party, which not in a good place.
0: No.
2: The president is vocally, and let's just be clear, falsely arguing that unless these election law changes are made, the election won't be fair. He is sowing seeds of doubt ahead of the midterms in a way that increases uncertainty and, at least among his very loyal supporters, creates doubt about the outcome of the election in November.
0: NPR senior political correspondent Tamara Keith and voting correspondent Ashley Lopez, thanks to both of you.
2: You're welcome.
1: Thank you.
0: In the early morning hours of July 4th, 2025, a wall of water devastated Texas's hill country. 1 year later, Houston Public Media's Sarah Gruno spoke with residents who are still grappling with the devastation and wondering if they're better prepared for potential future flooding.
3: It's been nearly a year since the Guadalupe River crested 26 feet in just a few hours, swept up houses and youth camps, and killed at least 130 people in communities on its banks. Here in Kerrville, some residents say they're still rebuilding their lives. Stuart Gross, a local code enforcement officer, said his home was spared, but he lost neighbors and his mind is set on moving forward.
4: It's going to go away. One of these days, it'll all just... We'll sit around and talk about the flood of 2025, just like we talk about the flood of 1978, and the flood of 82, and the one of 97, and on and on and on.
3: Along the riverbanks, trees are still warped, and cement slabs where RVs once stood are still there. But residents have moved out, and some died in the floods. Stewart is spearheading a local ordinance to remove RV parks from the regulatory floodway, land adjacent to the river that must comply with certain FEMA flood risk regulations. At least 8 sirens have been installed along the river near youth camps in compliance with state legislation that passed last year. One of the tragedies that gripped the nation during last year's flood was the destruction of Camp Mystic, an all-girls youth camp where 25 campers and 2 counselors died. That's why, Stewart says, stricter regulations are needed to prevent another catastrophe.
5: You know, it's not about Camp Mystic. It's about everybody lives on this river.
3: Local officials have also created a new flood warning committee to improve communications between emergency coordinators. Kerrville Fire Chief Eric Maloney says plans for improved communications and protocols are still in the works.
6: It seems easy, but there's a lot of factors that kind of go into that. We've had lots of National Weather Service alerts for flood watch and flood warnings, and so how do we balance that?
3: Maloney says he hopes that these measures are in place soon to prevent another catastrophic flood. This is the time of the year when thousands of people visit communities along the Guadalupe River in what's known as Flash Flood Alley. Some are turning their focus onto the resilience of this Texas community, like Fred Shrimp, a local religious leader.
7: People are now coming to grips with what happened, and they can now share their stories. And in sharing those stories, there's going to be healing. Because if you hold that in, you can't.
3: Shrimp's organization owns a community garden where the names of the victims will be printed on bronze plaques, and a 20-foot cross will eventually be built. The memorial was dedicated today. He says it's intended to be a place for this community to remember the lives lost in the flood. For NPR News, I'm Sarah Gruno in Kerrville, Texas.

0: At least two cities in the United States call themselves the City of Presidents. Cuba City, Wisconsin is one of them. Its main street features decorative shields, one for each president. It began as a bicentennial project in 1976. WUWM Susan Benz talks with the woman who keeps it going.
1: The red, white, and blue shields, one for each president, sit high on poles on Cuba City's main street. Donna Rogers, president of the ongoing project, points them out.
2: Well, there's Kennedy right there. Yeah, because Johnson followed Kennedy.
1: The parade of signs started in 1976 to commemorate the country's bicentennial. Rogers admits at the time she wasn't particularly tuned into the display.
2: I was raising three little boys and working at John Deere, so I didn't really pay too much attention to community service at that time.
1: But a few years later, she was tapped to help keep the initiative alive. Now she makes sure the city's small presidential museum is kept in tip-top shape and that flags from every state are flown as part of the nation's birthday celebration. When she thinks about the country's history, she says the signing of the Declaration of Independence and freedom from slavery top her list.
2: And then, of course, now our nation's 250th birthday. You know, I think those three would be the three most history important things to me. Right for women to vote. Don't forget that, right?
1: And what she cherishes most?
2: Our national parks and our freedom to speak.
1: Cuba City is pulling out all the stops for the 250th. Festivities include, of course, a parade, but also a mac and cheese fest.
2: That was some of our founding fathers' favorite foods, along with turkey and cranberries and other items.
1: She laughs and says she Googled that. True or not, Rogers says they'll truly celebrate the holiday. For NPR News, I'm Susan Bentz in the City of Presidents, Wisconsin.
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3: The year is 1776, and you are a Continental soldier fighting for American independence. 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
4: 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Good afternoon, everyone. I'm Shelby Ashley. The extreme heat warning remains in effect until 8 o'clock tonight and will be replaced by a heat advisory until tomorrow evening. The holiday weekend looks like it'll have scattered storms in our region with lows in the 70s and highs in the 90s. Coming up on All Things Considered, Venezuela's interim president defends the government's handling of the deadly earthquakes amid mounting criticism. More details in about 15 minutes on WKMS. 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On Friday, July 10th, there will be live music from Jordan Rayner, a finalist of The Voice from Atoka, Oklahoma. Tickets are on sale now at Eventbrite, and details are on Facebook at Paducah Beer Works. 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The Town and Gown Community Band and Chorale will be performing on the 4th of July at 7 p.m. in Levitt Auditorium on Murray State's campus. All are welcome. 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
0: This is All Things Considered from NPR News. I'm Juana Summers. 76 years and one day after the Founding Fathers declared the colony's independence from Great Britain, Frederick Douglass gave a speech pointing to the disconnect between his lived experience and those of white Americans.
6: For it is not light that is needed, but fire.
7: It is not the gentle shower, but thunder.
8: We need the storm, the whirlwind, and the earthquake.
9: The feeling of the nation must be quickened.
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7: The hypocrisy.
0: That's an excerpt of What to the Slave is the 4th of July, read by descendants of Frederick Douglass. Taking a cue from Douglass, on July 5th, communities across the country will participate in the inaugural Martyrs Day. It honors activists, protesters, and social justice advocates. Maryland is one of the states participating in Martyrs Day, and Maryland's Governor Wes Moore joins us now. Welcome to the program.
11: It's my pleasure. Thank you so much.
0: Governor, this is the first year of what organizers hope will be an annual July event. Tell us why you wanted Maryland to be a part of Martyrs Day.
11: Because I think that Martyrs Day really helps to embody the complexity of this country, that the United States still serves as the greatest experiment in world history. However, that does not mean that our history has been equal. That does not mean that our history has not been uneven, in some ways brutal. And for us to be able to move and navigate, it means we have to remember those who were willing to fight for the hope of us and willing to fight for a better society.
0: And why is it so important to mark this occasion on July 5th?
11: Because I do think that July 4th is a time for us to be able to remember and celebrate. But loving your country does not mean lying about its history. That loving your country means embracing all the complexity of your history. And so as we're going through and celebrating this 250 years mm-hmm. of this remarkable journey, I do think that being able to understand that remarkable does not mean perfect.
0: Yeah. What might you say to people who might suggest that this is a protest against Independence Day, July 4th, that it's a protest against patriotism?
11: No, I'd say that patriotism isn't blind. Patriotism isn't something that comes along with undying loyalty, regardless of actions that we're taking. Patriotism just simply means that we're willing to fight for a hope and fight for a promise and fight for an ideal.
0: Governor, I read your proclamation, and part of it, you say that, quote, history is not self-sustaining and cannot defend itself. You encourage people to step up and join the fray. Are you pushing your fellow governors, other elected officials, to also participate in this celebration?
11: I am. But mainly, I'm also pushing all of our federal citizens that for them to understand and remember why this day is so important, that, you know, we don't just stand on the shoulder of those of the founding fathers. We stand on the shoulders of those who protested them. You know, we don't just stand on the shoulders of elected officials. We stand on the shoulders of those who push them to make them better. And that includes our martyrs. People like Frederick Douglass, a Marylander, who made our state and our country fundamentally better because he knew that fighting for the people of this country was worth it.
0: I do want to ask you before I let you go about the personal significance here as a Black governor of a diverse state like Maryland. What does this mean to you personally?
11: It means that while we have made progress, we have to acknowledge that there's more work that still needs to be done. And while we've made progress, we have to remember those who forced that progress to take place. There is an arc to our journey, and one that we need to be honest about. And I'm very clear that that I am standing in the space that I'm standing in, not in spite of my history, but because of it. That there are people who are willing to fight for the hope of me. And in that time, our ability to both remember those and to remind others that the job isn't finished. The journey continues, and it's our responsibility to understand our role and to be part of this much larger, bigger, greater process that this country started 250 years ago.
0: That's Maryland's Democratic Governor Wes Moore. Thanks so much for talking with us.
11: Great. Thank you so much.
0: The Great American State Fair happening here in Washington, D.C. is facing extreme weather, sparse crowds, and accusations of partisanship. As NPR's Rachel Treisman reports, those sound a lot like the challenges that plagued America's birthday celebration 100 years ago at the 1926 World's Fair.
12: Philadelphia hosted a hugely successful World's Fair to mark the U.S. centennial in 1876. It showcased American inventions like the telephone, typewriter, and ketchup, and cemented its power on the world stage. So it made sense the city would host another one 50 years later for the sesquicentennial in 1926. Only this time,
13: it's as though there really was a curse going on.
12: That's Philadelphia-based historian Thomas Keels. He says William Vair, a corrupt U.S. congressman from Philadelphia, thought a successful fair would boost his Senate campaign. So Vair had the mayor move it to a swampy stretch of South Philadelphia known as the Neck.
13: It is the most remote, poverty-stricken, difficult-to-get-to area in Philadelphia.
12: It doesn't sound like a recipe for success.
13: But it's in his congressional district, and he owns a lot of land there, which he will happily lease or sell to the sesquicentennial.
12: The city spent over $10 million just trucking in dirt to fill the land. By January 1926, the fair was well behind schedule and way over budget. When the six-month fair opened in May, its main symbol, a light bulb-studded replica of the Liberty Bell, was still covered in scaffolding. Only two exhibits were ready, and it rained a lot.
13: So they're slogging through mud because none of the sidewalks have been put in.
12: School kids collapsed in extreme heat during a Flag Day ceremony in June. Pavilions leaked and exhibits broke after major thunderstorms on July 4th. By August, Variety declared the fair, quote, America's greatest flop. It drew less than 5 million visitors, half the size of the 1876 crowd.
13: You had little inventions like the car, the radio, the airplane, that should have made it easier, but nobody wanted to go.
12: The ordeal left Philadelphia basically bankrupt on the eve of the Great Depression. The city was still willing to host another fair in 1976, but that fell through in favor of more regional celebrations.
14: In 1976, the bicentennial, I think there was an effort to pay attention to the founding in a serious way.
12: Historian Fergus Bordewick says the U.S. doesn't host world fairs anymore.
14: The great temple to consumerism today is on Amazon. You don't have to go to a world fair to see it.
12: This year's celebrations include a state fair and other events in D.C. put together by a controversial group called Freedom 250. President Trump created it last year, seemingly bypassing a bipartisan group that already existed. Freedom 250 says it's nonpartisan, but it is accused of having a political agenda. Keels sees similarities between 2026 and 1926.
13: This really points to what happens when what is meant to be a national civic celebration gets kidnapped by a small cadre of individuals who use it purely for their own gain.
12: But there is a patriotic event bringing people together in Philadelphia and many other U.S. cities, the ongoing World Cup. Keel says that may be the modern-day World's Fair. Rachel Treisman, NPR News.

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1: Adam Wiener, lead singer of Low Cut Connie, says in a time of division, the world more than ever needs artists.
2: These are times in which artists need to try to lead the way and lead the cultural conversation.
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3: 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The MSU Town and Gown Community Band

0: the nation. In Colorado, communities are canceling fireworks and officials are asking people not to set off their own as several large fires, wildfires burn in the state. Stina Sig from Colorado Public Radio has more.
1: The Gold Mountain fires forced evacuations outside the picturesque mountain town of Ouray. Evacuated local Belinda Willis was horrified to see people lighting a bonfire on a recent night and urges everyone to celebrate the 4th safely.
2: Don't think of yourself, think of others. We cannot go into this like, oh, it's my 4th of July and it should be wonderful, because it's not wonderful right now. We're in the middle of a crisis.
1: To the east, a huge blaze near Pueblo has destroyed homes and remains a top firefighting priority in the country. Over the weekend, 3 firefighters died in a fire near the Utah border. For NPR News, I'm Stina Sieg in Grand Junction, Colorado.
0: Wall Street is closed today in observance of the 4th of July holiday. You're listening to NPR News. Tens of thousands of runners are expected at the annual July 4th Peachtree Road Race in Atlanta, despite extremely hot and humid conditions. Alex Helmick of member station WABE reports officials have issued a red flag warning ahead of that race.
3: The warning means runners should take extreme caution. Atlanta is currently under a heat advisory until Saturday evening. The heat index is again expected to top 100 degrees this weekend. The Atlanta Track Club, which organizes the event, said it consulted with its medical team and public safety partners before deciding to move forward with the race, which drew more than 50,000 participants last year. The track club is urging runners to slow their pace, use cooling stations along the course, and hydrate. Race organizers are strongly discouraging anyone from participating if they're at increased risk for heat illness. For NPR News, I'm Alex Helmick in Atlanta.
0: A 3-armed spacecraft is rushing to the rescue of a NASA telescope that's in danger of crashing back to Earth. Catalyst Space Technologies Lynx spacecraft blasted off from the belly of a modified plane, putting it on course to reach NASA's Swift Observatory in about a month. The Swift, launched in 2004, is sinking fast because of recent solar storms. NASA's paying Catalyst $30 million to capture the telescope. I'm Janine Herbst, NPR News in Washington.
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6: This is All Things Considered from NPR News. I'm Juana Summers. In Venezuela, anger is rising over the government's slow and chaotic response to last week's 2 earthquakes. But as John Otis reports, Venezuela's acting president blames the media.
7: These earthquake survivors in the town of Caravalleda are furious. That's because a government bureaucrat is trying to take away a generator next to a collapsed building. It provides electricity for lights and power tools needed to search for survivors. The official says it needs maintenance and that she'll bring it right back, but no one believes her. Ingrid Ochoa, whose aunt and cousin are still buried in the

0: Aubrey, says that without power, there will be no way to look for them. Since the twin earthquakes hit 9 days ago, many disaster relief experts and quake victims have lambasted the government for its response. The armed forces, the country's largest institution, which is also in charge of civil defense, were slow to deploy. Government red tape and a lack of heavy machinery have left many Venezuelans to dig for survivors with their bare hands. Amid this crisis, Delcy Rodriguez, Venezuela's U.S.-backed acting president, has mostly avoided tough questions.
1: Bienvenidos a la rueda de prensa internacional.
0: But last night, she met with about 100 foreign correspondents who are covering the earthquake. She spent most of her time going through an exhaustive list of actions taken by her administration, to the applause of government ministers. We mobilized immediately, she said. Within the first 48 hours, we had 11,000 people on the ground. But the journalists push back.
2: Hemos recorrido La Guaira, hemos hablado con muchas personas, y muy pocos, ninguno, debo decir, coincide con eso.
0: This one said, we've talked with many victims, and none of them agrees with what you say.
3: Los laboratorios mediáticos que responden a posiciones partidistas, políticas, son unos miserables.
0: But rather than owning up to mistakes, Rodriguez accused the media of making things up and said that some journalists are just, quote, wretched.
3: Que diga alguien que se le negó acceso a ayuda, que alguien diga, no, eso no existe.
0: Show me someone who has been denied access to aid, she said. That does not exist. Indeed, most victims do appear to be receiving assistance, but it's the chaos and lack of planning that has them fuming. Back in the disaster zone, Barbara Guerrero is desperate to find her parents, who are buried under a collapsed building. There's a government backhoe parked a block away, but it hasn't moved all day.
4: No llegaron, mire esa maquinaria ahí parada. ¿Ve? Y nosotros necesitamos mover escombro aquí y no nos deja.
0: It's just sitting there, Guerrero says. We need to remove rubble, but they won't let us use it. For NPR News, I'm John Otis in Caravalleda, Venezuela.
5: Millions of people in the central and eastern U.S. continue to swelter under extreme heat this week. 5 years ago, another heat wave baked the Pacific Northwest. It smashed heat records in a region that historically hasn't needed air conditioning. Hundreds of people died. Since then, major cities in Oregon and Washington have been working to get AC to people who need it. But as OPB's Monica Samayoa reports, there are still gaps.
6: Donna Burnett is walking down a busy Portland neighborhood with her oxygen tank. She pauses under the shade of a tree to take a break from the heat.
7: Oh, it's going to get really hot. When you don't have air, it's worse.
6: For Burnett, the heat is exasperating. She's in her 60s and needs oxygen after recently having surgery to remove a cancerous tumor. The heat makes it harder for her to move around. But she remembers a time when it was so hot inside her home, she thought she was going to die.
7: It was 125. I didn't think I was going to survive. I stayed in my bathtub.
6: Burnett's talking about the heat dome that scorched the Pacific Northwest 5 years ago. Temperatures reached as high as 116 degrees in Portland. It was one of the hottest places in the country.
8: If a bunch of mad scientists came together to design the worst heat wave ever, this is probably what they would have designed.
6: That's Paul Leuketh. He's the associate professor of weather and climate at Portland State University. He says different weather patterns combined to create a record-breaking heat dome. But there was one factor that made this event much worse.
8: Climate change made the event more severe by a couple of degrees, roughly.
6: The continued burning of fossil fuels like oil and gas contributes to climate change, which makes extreme weather like heat waves much worse. Leuketh said the likelihood of such an extreme event happening again is low, but
8: if it happened once, that means that it's possible.
6: Back then, more than 100 people died due to heat-related illnesses in Oregon. Many of those people were found home alone with no AC. John Boschatinsky is a sustainability director for Multnomah County, where Portland is. He says among those who died, the common denominator was a lack of access to air conditioning.
9: If people had access to cooling and an ability to give their bodies a break from the relentless heat, then they would have likely survived.
6: According to the county, about 80% of people in the Portland area had access to some level of AC, but that still leaves a lot of people vulnerable. Oregon created programs that provided financial incentives to install heat pumps. Portland distributed free AC units to vulnerable residents. More than 40,000 cooling devices have been distributed across the state since that big heat event. But according to Vashatinsky, there are still gaps statewide.
9: We still have many households who lack air conditioning and are at risk from extreme heat.
6: He says state programs ran out of funding and lawmakers haven't yet set aside more money for them. Oregon also lost millions of dollars of federal funding after the Trump administration rescinded grants aimed at climate action. Vashatinsky says that makes it especially difficult for vulnerable populations.
9: And I think it's magnified, especially in households that might be linguistically isolated, in addition to, you know, having low income or have other barriers to accessing resources.
6: After experiencing the brutal heat dome without an AC, Donna Burnett knew she had to make changes to adapt to a new reality, more hot days. She found a program that offered her an air conditioning unit.
7: I feel thankful because I could have very well died.
6: Since then, whenever the weather forecasts high temperatures, Burnett makes sure her neighbors have a safe place to cool down. For NPR News, I'm Monica Samayoa in Portland.

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1: A month after Peru's runoff election, Keiko Fujimori has been officially declared president-elect, winning by a razor-thin margin. But the victory of the daughter of the late Alberto Fujimori, the 1990 strongman who ended up in jail, has some worried that Peru could slip into dictatorship. Simeon Tagle has more.
2: Nuestro país está prácticamente dividido.
3: Peru is split down the middle. And we have the obligation to listen to both sides, says the country's new president-elect, Keiko Fujimori.
2: Las puertas del diálogo van a estar siempre abiertas.
3: But some Peruvians aren't buying her talk of dialogue and national reconciliation. They fear she will repeat the authoritarian abuses of her father, Alberto Fujimori, whose right-wing administration collapsed in 2000 in disgrace. He was accused of vote-rigging, kleptocracy, and serious human rights abuses.
4: Yes, we might lose democracy, and or we might end up with a severely hampered democracy.
3: Gustavo Goretti is Peru's best-known investigative journalist. Congress, which is dominated by the Fujimoristas, has just recommended he be criminally indicted for allegedly interfering in prosecutions of high-level political graft, including the prosecution of Keiko Fujimori, earlier this decade. Press freedom advocates describe the charges as sinister and absurd.
4: They have also made a very energetic effort to try to behead the judges, prosecutors that have had a consistent line of prosecuting crime on defending human rights and also trying to combat corruption. These prosecutors and judges are being persecuted themselves and expelled from their jobs right now.
3: If that process accelerates with Keiko Fujimori as president, it could mean the Fujimoristas end up controlling the judiciary, effectively giving them control of all of Peru's branches of government. Fujimori's victory comes at a highly sensitive moment. Just yesterday, an appeals court ordered a retrial for members of the Colina Group, a notorious death squad active during her late father's presidency. They were accused of the 1992 murder of union leader Pedro Wilca. Higher court judges ruled that a previous acquittal ignored a crucial factor, that the killing was part of a systemic government policy to crush dissent. Political scientist Arturo Maldonado says there have been two versions of Keiko Fujimori over the years, a more moderate centrist one and the hard-right autocratic politician repeatedly linked to corruption.
5: Tiene un reto también importante.
3: But Maldonado also warns that Fujimori, despite her election victory, is a deeply unpopular politician. More than 80% of the country voted against her in the first round in April. If she overplays her hand, he says, Fujimori could trigger strong resistance, including nationwide protests. For NPR News, this is Simeon Tagle in Lima, Peru.

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4: This is 91.3 WKMS. Good afternoon, everyone. I'm Shelby Ashley. The extreme heat warning remains in effect until 8 o'clock tonight and will be replaced by a heat advisory until tomorrow evening. The holiday weekend looks like it'll have scattered storms in our region with lows in the 70s and highs in the 90s. Coming up on All Things Considered, despite efforts by U.S. negotiators, Iran says it wants to charge a toll for ships to pass through the Strait of Hormuz. It's yet another unresolved issue of the U.S.-Iran war. More details in about 15 minutes on WKMS. 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
0: This is All Things Considered from NPR News. I'm Juana Summers. In a country as sprawling and diverse as America, there are, of course, many different songs that reflect the country on a large scale. For some, songs in the American folk tradition strike a chord, like This Land Is Your Land.
5: This land is your land, and this land is my land. California to the New York Island.
0: And for others, Bruce Springsteen's Born in the USA is both an anthem and indictment of America. Others, like the Spanish language classic La Bamba, reflect our multilingual and multiracial reality, and more recently, Childish Gambino's 2018 hit This Is America. This is America. Confronts issues like racism, violence, and the constant distraction of mass media entertainment. And however you come down on these songs, they're part of a body of music that speaks to some essential aspect of the country, the complex and sometimes contradictory identity of America. As the U.S. celebrates its 250th birthday, we're going to talk about some songs that are or deserve to be a part of that canon. NPR Music's Stephen Thompson and Sheldon Pierce join us now. Good to talk to y'all.
6: Good to be here. Thanks for having me.
0: Okay, I want to get into your personal tastes a bit here. Sheldon, tell me a few of the songs that are on your list.
6: Yeah, I always think of Public Enemies, Fight the Power. Gotta give us what we need. Our freedom of speech is freedom of death. We got to fight the powers that be. Which, you know, calls for radical resistance in a very distinctly American way. I also think of Dolly Parton's 9 to 5. Working 9 to 5. Song that is about the hamster wheel of American work culture. But more recently, I've thought a lot about Kendrick Lamar's All Right. Which to me blends hip-hop and jazz, two distinctly American forms, to talk about a specific kind of American perseverance within the black community.
0: Stephen, what about you?
7: Those are great.
0: I know, I love those.
7: Yeah, I mean, the first song that jumped to my mind was Tracy Chapman's Fast Car. You get a fast car.
6: I want a ticket to anywhere. Oh, yeah.
0: Okay.
7: Which was really one of the first songs to teach me something about America. Because, mm-hmm. You know, I'm listening to that song that came out when I was 15 or 16 years old. I was living in a small town in central Wisconsin and hearing a song about a woman who works a full-time job and lives in a shelter. I know things will get better. You'll find work and I'll get promoted. We'll move out of the shelter. And I remember feeling my eyes opened by that song and kind of this really distinct, vivid journey that she was on. You can love your country and celebrate your country and still recognize that there are barriers to success for an enormous number of people in this country. Yeah. And I appreciate songs that are looking at that struggle from a lot of different perspectives.
8: I will throw one in here just because I can. I immediately thought of Green Day's American Idiot.
7: Sure.
8: Because I remember growing up hearing that in middle school or high school and just feeling like it really just honed in on that idea that you're talking about, that like you can love your country, you can be critical of your country and speak out about the things that you don't agree with. I want to shift gears a little bit here and talk about protest songs, which of course have this like rich and beautiful tradition in the U.S. They're usually quite direct, very intentional. There are two that come to mind for me immediately. The first is Strange Fruit.
9: Southern trees bear a strange blood on the lead.
8: And then the second is Ohio.
9: We'll finally lead on our own. This summer I hear the drumming for dead in Ohio.
8: Strange Fruit being, of course, about the lynchings of black people in America. Ohio about the shooting of student protesters at Kent State by the National Guard. I wanted to talk to you guys about these songs specifically, but also the way you view protest songs more generally when we think about and talk about the American experience.
6: I think about all American songs as little status updates on how the American project is going. And so protest songs feel as important to that conversation as any. I don't think you can have any consideration of American history without a critique of that history, and also where we're going at any given point. To me, both of these songs represent the ability of artists to translate what is happening at the very top of American culture that we all resonate with and boiling it down into something that you can feel in your soul.
7: Absolutely. And, you know, there's been, I think, a dialogue in this country for quite a few years now that kind of boils down to this kind of facile argument about, like, where are all the protest songs?
8: Yeah.
7: What happened to protest music during the Vietnam War? We had all these powerful songs, you know, kind of protesting what was going on, and you just don't see that today. And the fact of the matter is, those songs are still being made every day. There is absolutely a critique to be made and a discussion to be had about whether and how those songs are amplified, whether it is possible to get those songs played on commercial radio stations, how difficult it might be for those songs to enter the monoculture. But just in 2026 alone, you have kind of classic heavy hitters, you know, household names like U2. Bruce Springsteen had a song called Streets of Minneapolis earlier this year.
10: And two dead left to die on snow-filled streets, Alex Pretty and Renee.
7: But also, you know, pop artists like Muna, Carsey Blanton has a whole bunch of protest songs out right now that are fresh and new and speak to this moment.
8: I wonder, when you think about the canon of sort of songs that reflect America, are there any songs that you feel should be taken out that maybe just aren't relevant anymore?
7: I mean, it's tricky. I know I'm often a proponent of removing songs from the canon.
8: Sure.
7: But at the same time, I don't want to yuck anybody's yum either. And if a song speaks to you, you know, whether it's, you know, the Gulf War era, Courtesy of the Red, White, and Blue by Toby Keith, or God Bless the USA by Lee Greenwood. That often get held up as projecting a certain amount of jingoism or whatever. Like, look, if those songs speak to your American experience, I'm not here to tell anybody that they should be removed from the canon. I think the American public creates the canon of songs about America.
6: I don't think of relevance as necessarily being key to these songs or how they earn their place in the canon. To your point, I think the people decide the canon as a whole. The people are diverse and vast and as
7: famously sometimes wrong.
6: Yeah, sometimes wrong. And so as a result, the canon should reflect them.
7: Absolutely.
6: And I think the songs that end up in this canon, they must simply embody something about America as a place and as a people, even if that comes to feel like a time capsule that maybe we don't, it doesn't resonate with us in the same way, but still speaks to what we know to be the American experience.
8: That's NPR Sheldon Pierce and Stephen Thompson. Thanks so much for joining us.
6: Thanks so much.
7: Thank you, Anna.

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2: Good evening, everyone. It is 5 o'clock. I'm still Shelby Ashley, and you're still listening to 91.3 WKMS FM HD Murray, WKMD HD Madisonville, and WKMT Fulton, with news and music at WKMS.org. 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
3: We're in this very ticklish moment right now where there's a tit for tat between the U.S. and Iran.
4: Iran's control of the Strait of Hormuz remains a potent weapon in the Middle East conflict. A fifth of the world's oil used to pass through there. Today is Friday, July 3rd, and this is All Things Considered from NPR News. I'm Juana Summers, this hour to the casino town of Prim, Nevada. Its fortunes have faded, but the family that owns it wants to turn it around.
5: If you can turn a ghost town into greatness again, there's not anything you can't do.
4: And if you're firing up the grill this weekend, you've probably noticed that beef prices are high. That's putting pressure on barbecue joints and pit masters.
6: Oh, but man, the amount of gelatin you have in a beef cheek, I'm telling you, it's delicious.
4: For years, the night before America's birthday was celebrated with reckless abandon. We remember a bygone American tradition. Those stories and more coming up after the summary of the day's news.
7: Live from NPR News in Washington, I'm Ryland Barton. In the nation's capital, the Great American State Fair shut down earlier today. It was simply too hot. It reopened this evening, even though the temperature is still hovering around 100 degrees. And tomorrow, President Trump will ring in the 250th anniversary of the U.S. at the State Fair. As NPR's Frank Langfitt reports, the event is getting mixed reviews.
8: Many of the fair Trump supporters and liked the event. Joni Lieberman flew in from California, enjoyed the exhibits from different states.
9: It's a privilege to live in this country and then to be able to celebrate it in such a great way. I wanted to be in the middle of it.
8: Others see the fair as an extension of Trump. There's a tent promoting Trump investment accounts and a faith and family pavilion filled with conservative Christian groups. Robert Chase teaches history at Stony Brook University.
10: I think Donald Trump has tried to associate himself with this event and to associate dislike with him with dissent and unpatriotic acts. That's kind of problematic.
8: Chase says that's one reason why attendance at the fair has been so thin. Frank Langfitt, NPR News. Washington.
7: The executive power of the presidency has grown exponentially under President Trump, often with the blessing of federal courts. NPR's Tamarth Keith has more on how this week's Supreme Court rulings expanded Trump's authority.
11: With only a handful of exceptions, this was a very good Supreme Court term for President Trump and his agenda. The conservative court majority gave him even more executive power this term, saying that presidents can fire commissioners from government agencies, agencies that were designed by Congress to be independent. As Trump himself put it, quote, this decision gives tremendous additional power back to the presidency where it belongs.
7: NPR's Tamara Keith reporting. The Iranian government is preparing for the funeral of the Iranian supreme leader who was killed in an Israeli airstrike in February. The official ceremonies will begin tomorrow. NPR's Hadil Al-Shalchi reports it's meant to be a show of force by the Iranian regime.
12: A military band was heard in a video distributed by Iranian state media showing a delegation of world religious leaders paying their respects at the coffin of Ayatollah Ali Khamenei. On Saturday, there will be memorial ceremonies and processions in Tehran and the city of Qom. Then the remains will be taken to Shia holy sites in Najaf and Karbala in Iraq. The Ayatollah will be buried next Thursday in his birthplace of Mashhad. Iranian authorities are expected to shut down streets and the airspace. The last time a massive funeral held in Iran was for Ayatollah Khomeini, who led the 1979 Islamic Revolution. Held in 1989, that funeral drew about 10 million mourners. Hadil Alshalchi, NPR News, Istanbul.
7: U.S. stock markets were closed today ahead of the 4th of July holiday. Shares are mixed in Europe after a rally in Asia following the Dow's latest record. This is NPR News from Washington. A lavish gold ring encrusted with diamonds, sapphires, emeralds, and rubies has been presented to the U.S. ambassador to Belgium to give to President Trump. The ring celebrates America's 250th birthday and features intricate designs, including a diamond-winged eagle. The gift follows the removal of U.S. tariffs on Belgian diamond imports. Cape Verde is facing reigning champions Argentina in the World Cup this hour. The small African island nation surprised everyone by making it into the World Cup for the first time ever, and then qualifying for the knockout round. NPR's Jasmine Garz reports.
13: Cape Verde is the smallest country to ever make it this far, guided in part by Vozinha, an extraordinary goalie. It's in large part thanks to him that Cape Verde has managed to tie every game so far in the Cup, but they've only scored 2 goals. Argentina, on the other hand, is led by one of the best players in the world, Lionel Messi. If Cape Verde's weak spot is attack, Argentina's is what fans call Messi dependencia, a Messi dependency problem. When you have one of the best players in the world, you inevitably rely on him a lot. He's already scored 6 times in this World Cup, and now he holds the all-time record for most World Cup goals, 19. Jasmine Garst, NPR News, Miami.
7: Australian officials are asking fans to respect the privacy of Neil, a one-ton elephant seal. Neil has a social media following twice the size of Tasmania's population, and his antics include bending traffic bollards and blocking roads. But officials are urging fans to give Neil space, fearing his popularity could lead to dangerous encounters. They've urged locals not to post his current location. This is NPR News from Washington.
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0: 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I'm Scott Detrow.
1: And I'm Juana Summers. A fifth of the world's oil used to pass through the Strait of Hormuz. Today, it's a fraction of that. Iran's control of the waterway remains a potent weapon in this conflict. For more on what lies ahead, we're joined by NPR's Tom Bowman and Aya Batraoui, who is in Dubai. Hi there.
2: Hello.
3: Hey.
1: Tom, I want to start with you. Just help us understand what the memorandum of understanding that was signed between the U.S. and Iran last month says about how the Strait of Hormuz should be managed.
2: Well, this temporary agreement signed 3 weeks ago says Iran will ensure safe passage of commercial vessels with no charge for 60 days. So I'm guessing anyone who's reading this, especially the Iranians, are thinking, well, after 60 days, I can start charging. That seems to be a big loophole here, Juana. Also, the memorandum says that Oman and Iran will work to define the, quote, future administration and maritime services in the Strait of Hormuz. So, you know, what does that mean in practical terms? Oman is now saying it wants ships to pay a voluntary service fee for transiting the strait, while Iran is saying that it reserves the right to impose insurance fees, which would be required. Of course, before the war, there was free passage through these international waters. One industry analyst told me freedom of the seas means free. Mm.
1: And Aya, Tehran's been saying sovereignty over the strait lies with Iran and Oman. What's the idea there?
3: Yeah, so Iran has been really clear that management of the Strait of Hormuz will not return to what it was before the war. And they struck two cargo ships just last week because those ships were using a route near Oman that wasn't cleared or approved by Iran's Revolutionary Guard. So their control over this waterway not only pushed oil prices up globally during the war, inflicting pain internationally, it also forced the U.S. to draw down its strategic oil reserves to their lowest levels since 1984. Now, as for the future of the strait, the U.S. and Gulf Arab states, including Oman, reject tolls being imposed on ships. But we are seeing Iran and Oman discuss the proposal of service fees, like you just heard Tom talking about. Now, Oman's foreign minister says this would be a voluntary payment from shipping companies to enhance navigational safety, emergency preparation in the strait. Oman's compared this to the system that's already in place in the Strait of Malacca in Southeast Asia. And what's fascinating about this is that Qatar's defense minister, whose country relies on the Strait of Hormuz to export most of its liquefied natural gas, said back in late May that they're open to negotiating temporary fees that get the strait reopened and cleared of mines.
1: Tom, I want to ask you, on that question of demining of the strait, of making it safe for international shipping, what can you tell us?
2: Well, the U.S. has created a pathway off Oman for ships to transit the strait, so not near Iran. This is a southern side of the strait, and demining activities are ongoing. Many of the 40 or so ships that pass each day are using this Oman route rather than going along the Iranian coast. The U.S. is looking to expand this pathway to increase ship traffic that, again, was roughly 130 ships each day. The U.S. Navy is not guiding ships, but are just in the area and also asking ship owners to notify them before passage.
1: Aya, what are Gulf Arab states saying about all of this? Is this just like the new normal for them to seek Iranian authorization to get their oil out?
3: So, you know, even though we keep hearing President Trump say the goal of all of this is to block Iran from ever building a nuclear weapon, that is actually not top of the mind for Gulf Arab states right now. Their immediate concern is Iran's missiles and drones and whether these countries can get their oil shipped out of the strait. Also in Dubai, where I am, you know, they rely here on the strait for the import of food, all the stuff you see in the malls here, and raw materials for the endless construction projects. And there's another critical issue at hand here, Juana. I spoke with former U.S. Ambassador to Saudi Arabia, Michael Ratney, who explained that Gulf Arab states are facing a kind of economic choke point with the strait because on the one hand, while oil has plummeted to around $72 a barrel now with this U.S.-Iran deal signed, with prices that low, they need to be exporting all the oil they can.
4: So we're in this very ticklish moment right now, right, where there's a tit for tat between the U.S. and Iran. So that puts the Saudis, and I think the Emirates as well, in a very difficult situation. Because if oil's in the 70s, it makes it even more important that they have unfettered export capacity. And if the U.S. can't solve that, they're going to have to figure out their own way to solve it.
3: And he says that Trump's unpredictability has pushed the Saudis, Emiratis, the Qataris to make their own deals with Iran. Today, the Saudis even sent someone to the funeral of Iran's supreme leader who was killed by Israeli strikes in the war.
2: And Juana, also two countries that haven't been able to make deals yet are Bahrain and Kuwait, where U.S. bases are located and which were attacked by Iran just last week. You know, A friend of mine who's a retired colonel asked me the question, you know, why do the headlines keep saying ceasefire in jeopardy or something like that? And he's right. When both sides are firing, you know, the U.S. recently destroyed Iran's military sites. And again, Iran responds by hitting those U.S. bases. So, you know, how can you still call this a ceasefire? It's more like at least ceasefire violations or maybe low-level skirmishes, but clearly not a full-scale war like we saw in April.
1: NPR's Tom Bowman and Ann Batraoui, thank you.
2: You're welcome.
3: Thanks.

0: If you have fired up the grill recently, you have probably noticed beef prices are high, including the price of a once affordable cut synonymous with Texas barbecue, brisket. And that is putting pressure on barbecue joints that build their reputation around brisket. Some pitmasters are simply charging more. Others are getting creative, experimenting with different cuts and finding new ways to use every part of the animal. And as Texas Monthly barbecue editor Daniel Vaughn argues in a recent piece, some of these innovations really aren't new at all. They are a return to barbecue's roots. Daniel Vaughn joins us now. Welcome to All Things Considered.
1: Good to be on.
0: I always like talking brisket. First, let's talk more of the downer of the beef prices of it all. Let's start there. Why have they gone up so much?
1: Well, I mean, the cattle population is down across the country. It's at historic lows, and the demand for beef has certainly not gone down along with it. So supply and demand, beef itself is just that much more expensive. And brisket as a specific cut, that the rise in prices of brisket has really outpaced beef pretty dramatically.
0: The interesting thing here is, like, this is kind of a return to brisket's roots, right? Like, it became popular because it was an inexpensive, tough piece of meat, but people figured out how to make it taste amazing. Are we just watching that cycle of necessity happen with other cuts?
1: Yeah, I think so. I mean, I think certainly with cuts like a beef cheek that was once just looked at as only fodder for barbacoa is now one of the prized elements on many Texas barbecue menus. Tri-tip, California import really, is one of those things that's finding popularity in Texas barbecue as well. But, you know, that really does go back to our history of really being the beef barbecue state. It wasn't really always about just one particular cut.
0: How long do you think these new trends would have to be in place for people's taste to change, for these to become established new cuts that are go-to?
1: Well, you know, I think just a few years, we've seen beef cheeks become really widely adopted and you know, widely revered as well. So I don't think it really takes that long, but I'm not really here to try and hope that brisket goes away or anything. I'm hoping that we can expand the options for beef barbecue so that that demand for brisket just isn't quite as high as it is today.
0: Beef cheats sounds like an uncomfortable compliment that an older relative would give to somebody, I guess.
1: Oh, but man, the amount of gelatin you have in a beef cheek, I'm telling you, it's delicious.
0: I'm wondering, how slow or fast is the market? Like, is there a world where beef cheeks are suddenly going to be expensive themselves?
1: Yeah, I mean, the price for beef cheeks has already gone up. You know, I think the reactions to these things are pretty quick when these pitmasters are really looking for any alternative to brisket. I even saw the oldest barbecue joint in Texas, Southside Market, is now pushing their smoked and sliced pork shoulder, which they're like, it's just like brisket, but pork, and it's half the price.
0: You have eaten a lot of barbecue, thought a lot about barbecue. Have you changed your order at all in recent years?
1: Well, you know, one of the things that I eat everywhere I go is brisket, and as long as they're serving it, and that's not going to stop. But, you know, honestly, it's one of the things I eat the least of. Take a few bites here to evaluate it. It's really other cuts that excite me a lot more, whether it's a half chicken or a pork steak, you know, smoked lamb. We're seeing a lot more of that as well. So those things really excite me more than brisket anyway.
0: I'm curious, like, some of these different cuts make a lot of sense for professional pitmasters to do. If somebody out there is looking at the butcher counter for this weekend and going like, oh my God, this costs so much. Is there any kind of like easier barrier point entry on like kind of an alternative cut that you would suggest for somebody grilling or smoking at home?
1: Well, yeah, when you're staring at that case of meat and you're looking at like ribeye prices, tenderloin prices, all of a sudden those cuts from the sirloin, like the tri-tip that I mentioned before and the picanha, which is Brazil's prized barbecue cut, have become more popular. And, you know, they have risen in price because of their popularity, but compared to some of those other traditional steak cuts, they're usually about half the cost of that. So anything from the sirloin is always a great option.
0: I kind of want to ask, what is the most you would pay for good brisket? But I don't know.
1: Well, I mean, I'm in a little different position, right? Because yeah. Texas Monthly does take care of most of my barbecue expenses. But, you know, certainly if I see $40 a pound for brisket, I know that that's a place that's pretty expensive. Now, I was in Portland, Oregon recently, and I think I saw it for $62 a pound at
0: wow.
1: a barbecue pop-up, and that was certainly eye-opening.
0: Yeah. What are you... What are you barbecuing yourself this weekend?
1: Well, this weekend is actually, it's certainly our nation's birthday, but also my son's birthday. And so he wants steak. So the boy is going to get steak. He likes a ribeye or a New York strip. So he's going to get it.
0: Those are two good options. Daniel Vaughn, his story in Texas Monthly is called Texas Barbecue Joints Are Struggling with Sky-High Beef Prices, But There's Another Way. Thank you so much for talking to us.
1: Thank you.

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1: 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The city of Murray hosts the FNB Freedom Fest Parade tomorrow morning at 9:30. The parade begins at 10th Street and Memorial Baptist Church, down Main Street, and ends at Cherry. The city's firework display will begin at 9 p.m. and can be viewed anywhere along Highway 641 North. There's more information about this and other local events on the community calendar at WKMS.org. Daybook is made possible by CFSB, proud to invest in its local community.
2: Even if you are gainfully employed in this 2026 labor market, you are never far from becoming obsolete.
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2: I'm Kai Rizdahl. As AI looms, trade schools are ramping up. We'll have that story for you. The rest of today's business news, of course, next time on Marketplace. That's Marketplace coming up at 5:30 on Murray State's WKMS.
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0: From NPR News, this is All Things Considered. I'm Juana Summers.
6: And I'm Elsa Chang. When the Desperado roller coaster first opened up in 1994, right here on the Nevada state line, it was one of the tallest and fastest in the world. And Corey Clemenson was among the first to ride it.
7: Front car.
6: You were in the front car?
7: Front car.
6: Are you a screamer?
7: No, but I screamed on that ride. I kept my eyes shut.
6: Out of genuine terror.
7: Yeah, it was a great moment.
6: The roller coaster was the latest attraction in a little casino town called Prim, which was named after Clemenson's grandfather, Ernie Prim. The Prim family still owns all the land this town is built on. Prim would be the first place you would spot across the Nevada border, cruising from L.A. to Vegas. The first place you could gamble.
8: 40 great hotel casinos, 4,200 slots, 10 restaurants. It's a must stop.
6: Back in the 1990s, TV spots like this advertised the thousands of cheap rooms. And visitors would flood into Prim, not just for the gambling and the roller coaster, but also for the rodeos, boxing matches, performances by stars like Aretha Franklin, and one of the top outlet malls in the country. But those massive crowds feel like a distant memory now.
9: What would this place look like in front of us, this parking lot?
7: Like,
9: packed? Cars? Would it be hard to find a parking spot?
7: On the weekends, it'd be nearly impossible. There was great anticipation with what Prim was doing and where, you know, Prim is kind of on top, right? I mean,
9: because the investment in a roller coaster is a big investment. Was there a feeling of like, this is going to get bigger and better?
7: I think for anybody who was here, it was never going to end.
9: And what does it feel like right now in this moment, Corey, to look at this inert roller coaster? It's faded. It's rusting.
7: Heartbreaking. Heartbreaking.
6: Today, the loudest sounds in Prim are the trucks speeding by on the highway and the lone crows looming over empty parking lots. Two of the three hotel casinos here have closed. That's Whiskey Pete's and Buffalo Bill's. Then a couple months ago, the company that operates these properties, Affinity Interactive, announced that it would be closing the third and final hotel, laying off hundreds of staff. And that is when Clementson and the rest of the Prim family decided to step in, teaming up with a Nevada convenience store company called Terrible's to try to resurrect this ghost town.
7: If you can turn a ghost town into greatness again, there's not anything you can't do. And so why not go for the challenge? Why not us?
6: But how do you bring back the people to Prim?
10: So there used to be a monorail that went going across the freeway from Whiskey Pete's over here, or maybe...
6: A people mover,
10: yeah, to get people from one side to the other.
6: That is David Schwartz, a gaming historian at the University of Nevada, Las Vegas. And that people mover is now abandoned, gathering cobwebs and bird poop. But Schwartz says that train is a reminder of Prim's potential.
10: That was a time of big dreams. And when Vegas itself was thriving so much and just expanding and exploding, why not? Because it seemed like this would last forever.
6: So, tell me why a town that used to be thriving, like Prim was, turned into a ghost town.
10: So, if we go back to 1975, pretty much the only place you can gamble legally in a casino is in Nevada.
6: Okay.
10: Fast forward, 1976, casino gambling legalized for Atlantic City, New Jersey. 1980s, you have the proliferation of tribal casinos. And you also have the beginnings of riverboat casinos in the Midwest.
6: Mm.
10: Fast forward to the 90s, now you have... casinos at racetracks, 2000s, more land-based casinos in cities all around the country. Then what happened is you have the proliferation of tribal casinos in Southern California.
6: Okay, and what did tribal casinos offer that, say, maybe a town like Prim did not?
10: Well, convenience, a lot more convenience. Instead of having to drive all the way to Prim, you could just drive much shorter distance right up the road. And it's really hard to say, hey, we're going to invest millions of dollars here
6: when
10: based
6: no one's
10: on
6: coming.
10: Vibes, yeah.
6: Based on what vibes?
10: Yeah,
6: now?
10: Based on, well, hopes. Hopes for the future, optimism. A faith in our ability to reinvent ourselves. You know.
7: Yeah.
6: Wow, now that's a sign from the heavens.
10: It
6: we
10: is.
6: Just got some thunder.
10: Yes, because rain in the desert is a promise of new beginning. And rain in the desert is a good thing. I feel like the places that can do more to reinvent themselves, to offer different things, just like Vegas did, are going to do a lot better.
6: What brings you to Vegas, baby?
11: Expensive casinos.
12: We're here for a convention.
13: Wizard of Oz, it was great.
6: Oh, and the Sphere.
13: Yep.
14: Good food. Really good food in Vegas.
15: Oh, Omega Mart.
6: You've got quite a lot of cards here with a broad selection of women.
16: I'm married. I don't give a care. So I will throw them into the closest trash can that I can find.
17: We went ATV riding. We had dinner at the top of the world. And we're going to bed.
6: You're going to bed? It's only 7 p.m.
17: We've been up since Saturday. It's Tuesday.
6: When you stand on the Strip in Vegas, just 40 miles from Prim, you are in a totally different universe. The tourism numbers in Vegas are almost as high as they have ever been before. I asked David Schwartz, who also met us here, why does Vegas continue to thrive, even as casinos have been popping up all over the country?
10: What Vegas did differently was they invested a lot of money in building things like the Venetian, like Mirage, like Sphere, sports teams coming here now, Allegiant Stadium, T-Mobile Arena. All that stuff gives people a reason to come to Vegas instead of going to a casino closer to where they live.
6: Right. And you come to Vegas, I feel like, not just to gamble.
10: Yeah, a lot of people who come to Vegas don't gamble at all. And at one time, the casino owners would have panicked. Now, it's not such a big deal because they're selling rooms and concerts and all that stuff.
6: Speaking of concerts, a recent addition to the Vegas skyline is the Sphere, a $2.3 billion entertainment venue.
10: It's a lot more expensive than other venues might be, but it's a real premium experience, and I think it helped to prove another time that, yeah, people will pay for that premium experience.
6: Yeah, people will pay for innovation. And Vegas has managed to survive by continually placing bets on the next big thing. Now, the question for Prim Nevada is, can they do the same?
7: We've got to make one of the greatest comebacks in Nevada history. That's what we've got to do.
6: Corey Clementson says he is going to ignore all the naysayers.
7: This is a tall order. This is definitely a tall order, but I think there's a lot of possibilities here.
6: including a possible new airport in the next decade or so, just a mile or two from Prim. And he's hoping that airport will bring tourists here the same way the highway once did.
7: I think what Prim needs to do is modernize in its own unique way, and we have to figure that out.
9: How does Prim compete with a city like Vegas? Vegas is not that far away.
7: Well, I think you have different price points. It's always been a more affordable option.
6: Prim might also be the only town that has a bootlegger buried upright with a whiskey bottle in his hand. I'm talking about Whiskey Pete, the namesake of one of the shuttered hotels. At least, this is how legend tells it.
7: I've heard multiple stories, but I've never seen where he's been buried, so.
9: I don't mean this to be a morbid question, but would you want to be buried on the premises here?
7: I don't think so. I don't think my wife would, no. I love my grandfather, but I'm not thinking about my obituary just yet.
6: Nor is he thinking just yet about the obituary of Prim, Nevada. This is NPR News.
4: 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Again, this is Murray State's 91.3 WKMS, and Marketplace is next.
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18: In Portland, Oregon, I'm Rima Reis, in for Kai Rizdal.

0: comes after really strong months of hiring in March, April, and May. So 1 week month does not undo three strong months, but it's a little bit of a warning sign, right? So I think the question is, what was the blip? Was June the blip, or was the last 3 months of strong hiring the blip that we got? And I think we just need more data. Such a boring answer. Such a Kevin Warsh answer. We need more data. We need to not over-index on a single month of data.
1: Well, speaking of Kevin, Sudeep, crystal ball, the next few interest rate setting meetings for me. Like, are we raising, cutting, holding? It kind of feels like we can go in any direction.
2: Yeah, the Fed is very clearly going to want a lot more data. They want some trends here that they can operate off of. And the job market is clearly not hot, but it's not in a particularly bad place. The as Courtney said, the job growth has on average been probably better than expected, because you have to remember that we were not expecting very high payroll growth for the last year and a half, given that immigration is being choked off by the Trump administration quite deliberately. And so to see continued job growth, to see that despite what's happening with immigration, despite all of the chatter about AI replacing workers, none of that has happened yet. Those are all perhaps longer term concerns. And so for the Fed, they've got to be still concerned about inflation. They've been above their 2% target for 5 years. It's not a pretty picture in terms of their credibility right now. And yes, the Iran war may be abating, may not in the ceasefire period, but they also have supply shortages, Apple raising prices due to the cost of chips, a lot of things happening that have got to have consumers unsettled. And so the Fed needs to figure out how to get that back on target, but they don't want to make any rash moves at this very moment.
1: Yeah, that makes sense. I want to take a minute to talk about one of the big headlines of the week. The Supreme Court basically saying, hey, President, go ahead. You can fire the leaders of a lot of these independent agencies, just not when it comes to the Fed. The Fed is special. Courtney, what should we take away from these rulings, and what could they mean for economic policy in this country?
0: That was our takeaway in a nutshell, when we finally got the Slaughter decision and we got the Lisa Cook decision. The Fed is special in the eyes of the Supreme Court. Fed Governor Lisa Cook can keep her job for now. We got a really kind of full-throated opinion from the Chief Justice about how important the Fed's independence is to the country. However, it feels like Lisa Cook and the Fed's independence generally is still a little bit under threat. What the Supreme Court said essentially was that the Trump administration could not move forward because they didn't do the right legal mechanisms to prove that Lisa Cook could be fired for cause. But they didn't really lay out what for cause means. And so it seems like the Trump administration, and they've said as much, they plan to keep the pressure on Lisa Cook. They want to try to still remove her from the Federal Reserve Board. And it's not totally clear that they'll fail. So a little bit of a mixed decision this week from the Supreme Court.
1: What do you think, Sudeep? What do you make of this carve out for the Fed?
2: All along, it seems like the Supreme Court has been just saying, hey, we don't want to be the banana republic here. And that's what happens if you take over a central bank. That we've seen this in lots of countries. An independent central bank really only exists because elected and appointed officials want it to be independent. And clearly here, the appointed officials on the Supreme Court recognize that and recognize the damage that would be done, which is not the intent of Congress in having an independent central bank. They don't want these decisions to be just done on a whim like that, because who knows who the next president will be, and can they wipe everybody out and start over? And then you have hyperinflation, and that's we've seen it in so many cases around the world when that happens. And the court seems to just be drawing the line here of like what their comfort level is more than anything else in making this decision.
1: Yeah, we have about a minute. I want to talk about gas prices real quick as we head into this 4th of July weekend. Prices have come down, but still relatively high.

0: I mean, how much relief should consumers expect here?
1: Maybe a little bit more relief. I think just generally speaking, we've asked the consumer to deal with so much over the last few years. The Iran war and the energy shock and the higher gasoline prices, especially on a holiday weekend, it's just a lot. And we haven't seen demand destruction. We haven't really seen consumers pull back in a way that suggests that, you know, they're under extreme pain. But it's just inflation has been so high for so long. And even when you take inflation out of the equation, like price levels are significantly higher than they were before the pandemic. And it's a lot for the consumer to digest. So I think economists are watching for that sign of like demand destruction. When do consumers finally say, we're done, I'm fed up? Or do they just keep swallowing higher prices? We'll have to wait and see.
0: Sudeep Reddy is with MS Now. Courtney Brown is with Axios. Thanks, you two.
2: Thanks, Rima.
0: Markets were closed in observance of July 4th, so a road trip is in our future. Details, numbers, coming up.

0: So we started the show talking about the June jobs report, which was fine. It was all right. Like we said, the economy added 57,000 jobs last month, fewer than expected. But, you know, I want to take a minute now to zoom in a little on another trend in the job market, and that is the labor force participation rate. It's been drifting lower for several years now. So we asked Marketplace's Justin Ho to take a look at what's going on.
1: The labor force participation rate keeps track of how many people are either working or actively looking for work.
2: So if you're retired, or if you're a stay-at-home parent, or you're a young person who maybe hasn't started looking for a job yet, you just wouldn't be included.
1: That's Laura Ulrich, Director of Economic Research at Indeed. She says one reason the participation rate has been declining is because of the crackdown on immigration.
2: And that's because many immigrants come to the United States specifically for work.
1: As a result, she says the number of immigrants in the labor force can affect the labor force participation rate.
2: So if you have fewer immigrants overall, you're going to have a lower labor force participation rate.
1: Ulrich says this tends to affect the participation rate for younger workers, since immigrants typically skew younger. But a bigger issue that's pushing down participation rates is that the population is getting older. Preston Mui is senior economist with the advocacy group Employ America.
3: As you have a larger portion of your population that's over the age of 65, naturally, you're going to have more people that are retired, and you're going to have lower labor force participation.
1: Thing is, all those people who've retired still consume goods and services. And Moy says in order to produce those goods and services, we need people to work.
3: So as the population ages, there is potentially an issue where you have fewer workers and you still have to supply a lot of goods and services.
1: Moy says there are a few ways the economy can step up to meet that demand. For one, more people in their prime working age could enter the labor force. Existing workers could also become more productive.
3: So if you can do more with fewer workers, then you need fewer workers in order to supply that consumption.
1: Otherwise, Mui says the economy could slow down. I'm Justin Ho for Marketplace.

0: We are trying to build a lot right now. More housing, more factories, more data centers. But the thing is, construction companies say they don't have enough people. The trade group Associated Builders and Contractors estimates the industry will need more than 450,000 new workers next year just to keep up. Earlier this year, I went to Durham, North Carolina to meet some of the people training to do that work. They're with Hope Renovations, a nonprofit that prepares women and non-binary people for careers in the trades. Before I even walked into the classroom, I could hear them working. The trainees were split into small groups, bent over 2x4s, while their instructor walked them through how to build wall frames.
1: Slower, harder hits.
0: One of the youngest trainees is C. Emanuel. After graduating from college last year with a degree in biology, they hopped around from job to job, working at restaurants, clinics, and retirement centers.
2: When you were working different jobs after you graduated, what was your financial situation like?
3: After I graduated, can I make a sound effect?
2: Yeah.
3: Probably like, I'd probably do that.
2: With a thumbs down.
3: Yeah. I went to all the like networking things and I reached out to my connections, but it was still like, I wasn't able to get where I wanted to go or where I thought I was supposed to be.
0: Emmanuel likes working with their hands. So they thought, why not check out the trades?
3: I did think that the financial prospects would be way better. Another thing I'm super over is like working a job that takes everything out of me just to like take home a measly check that might get me to the next month.
0: On the other side of the room, I met 51-year-old Anna Bloodworth. She works in property management, but lately she's been thinking about whether she needs a backup plan.
2: Was there any skill that you learned that you're like, oh, I can do this. I didn't realize that I could.
4: What we're just doing today.
2: Yeah, what are you doing today?
4: We're just framing a floor, which can just be flipped up and be a wall.
2: You like woke up this morning and didn't know how to build a wall, and now you do.
4: Mm-hmm. Yeah, it's amazing.
0: Bloodworth says she started learning trade skills because she's worried about what AI could mean for her real estate job.
4: There's going to be components of my job that in 10 years, maybe less, maybe two, I don't know, are going to be whoosh, swamped up. So I feel like you have to be smart and you have to learn, okay, these are the things that aren't going to change. Someone's always going to need to be doing these things.
0: Nationally, more people have been signing up for trade programs and apprenticeships. And at Hope Renovations, founder Nora Elcori Spencer says she's noticing an uptick in white-collar workers.
5: They're telling us they want a sustainable career. They want something that, whether it's economic downturn or a change in political regime, it's not going to affect the amount of work that's out there.
0: Yeah. How, if at all, have y'all been impacted by federal policy shifts?
5: Last May, I got an email from the Department of Labor saying that our federal grant was being canceled because our program no longer effectuated the priorities of this administration. And it specifically pointed to the lines from our grant application that talked about us serving women and people of color and gender expansive folks. So they took away about a third of our program budget.
0: The funding cut was part of a broader federal rollback of programs tied to diversity and equity, even as the administration says it wants to expand apprenticeships and workforce training. Hope Renovations raised back every dollar it lost, and most of its recent grads have gone on to jobs or continuing education in construction. C. Emmanuel, the recent college grad, told me that even with the new skills, they're staying cautious.
3: I'm hoping that this is something that I can pursue and sustain myself and pour into my community. And also, if that doesn't happen, I'm, again, prepared to pivot. It's just kind of like the way the world is. I'm not putting my eggs in all in one basket.
0: Because if there's anything C and other workers have learned in this economy, it's that it's hard to build stability on ground that keeps shifting. For more stories about life and how money messes with it, check out the weekly Marketplace podcast that I host. It's called This is Uncomfortable. You can listen wherever you get your podcasts.

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1: Tailoring is like cooking. If you don't know how to cook, you're not going to make good food for 1 year. You're just going to mess it up all the time.
0: Who am I to argue with a tailor? But first, let's do the numbers. U.S. markets were closed today because of the July 4th holiday. A long weekend with an early start means a lot of travelers. AAA counts the holiday travel period from Saturday, June 27th to Sunday, July 5th. About 72 million folks will go at least 50 miles from home. That's a slight increase from last year. The bulk of travelers will take a road trip, nearly 61 million. And for those hitting the road, like we talked about, they'll get a little relief at the pump. The national average is $3.82 a gallon to fill your tank. A month ago, $4.26. And a year ago, 1 gallon would set you back $3.10. Diesel today is $4.81. Also, let's not forget about those adventure seekers on buses, trains, and yes, cruises. That number is about 5 million. 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
0: This is Marketplace. I'm Rima Khreis. You can find them all over New England. They're called country stores. Though maybe you call it the general store or the village store. Maybe it's just the corner store. Whatever name you give it, they're part convenience stop, part community center, part local institution. And like a lot of local institutions, country stores have been struggling as big box stores and grocery chains have moved in. But some of them are trying to hold on, trying to figure out what the next version of the country store looks like. Jackie Harris from New Hampshire Public Radio has that story.
7: Back in the day, meaning 100 or even 200 years ago, a town's country store was the nearest place for miles where you could buy nails, eggs, and a cup of coffee, all while catching up with your neighbors. When telephones first came out, sometimes the country store was the only place you could make a call.
8: There's a lot of emotion that gets evoked with these stores for the town, for people growing up, of what they remember.
7: Beth Richards owns the Barrel and Basket in Hopkinton. Though ownership and names have changed, there's been a store of some kind at the site since 1790. The original wood beams are still in place, and Richards sells penny candy and local maple syrup. Both locals and tourists expect that cozy, nostalgic atmosphere when they come in.
8: That is something that, as an owner, I need to balance with what are the economic realities and how things have changed in the world.
7: No one has to go to the store to make a call anymore. And it's often just as easy to grab a snack or whatever you need at your local gas station. So Richards is adapting.
8: This is our production area for the meal kits. This is where we are modern. So meal kits go out and get delivered.
7: In addition to the meal kits, she's also started an online ordering option for customers. She has to carefully balance expectations from the past and the economic realities of the present. Richard says her profit margins are tight, sometimes as low as 0.5%. For another struggling general store in Harrisville, New Hampshire, the solution was to...
9: The National Weather Service in Paducah has issued a severe thunderstorm warning for southwestern Callaway County, Kentucky, until 6:30 p.m. At 5:50 p.m., severe thunderstorms were located along a line extending from 7 miles northwest of Paris Landing State Park to 6 miles north of Cottage Grove, moving northwest at 20 miles per hour. Expected hazards include 60 miles per hour wind gusts. This is a radar-indicated threat. The following impacts are expected. Expect damage to roofs, siding, and trees. Locations impacted include Murray, Hazel, Harris Grove, and Crossland. Repeating, a severe thunderstorm warning has been issued until 6:30 p.m. for the following county, Callaway, Kentucky.
10: What I meant to do.
7: The sisters plan to stock basic grocery and convenience items like milk and toilet paper. The area is rural. Some people in the region have to drive an hour round trip to get to a grocery store in the nearest city.
10: Logistically, it's easier to have a general store right down the street that you can get all your essential stuff at. But you can also chat with neighbors and everyone knows everyone. And to me, it's just deeper than going in and out of a store.
7: Graham is counting on what was true 200 years ago to still be true today. There's no need to schlep to the big city when you can just stop by your local country store. I'm Jackie Harris for Marketplace.

0: One way to describe the tailoring business right now, and forgive the pun here, is that it's feeling some strain at the seams. The number of tailors in this country is down about 30% over the last decade, according to the Bureau of Labor Statistics. Part of that is pretty simple. A lot of tailors are aging out of the business. But demand is still strong. Turns out people still need pants hemmed and waistlines taken in. And that brings us to the next installment of our series, My Economy.
1: My name is Daisy Camarena. We work in a alteration shop called Deep Epros. My sister and I are the ones who founded 6 years ago. I was working in an alteration shop, and we just realized alteration had like a big gap. And then we just decided, hey, I think we can do this. We have been doing this for 20 years. We know how to sew. We know how garment work, measurement, pattern. So I think it's time. The demand of clothes and alteration and people wanted to feel good and look good is increasing. However, hey, we don't have very, you know, business are closing. You know, I saw that we bought this business from an old people, two old couple, they were 60 years old. No, sorry, they were 86 years old. Teaching how to sew is not exactly teaching how to cut vegetable. You teach 5 minutes, they're gonna cut it even if not as good. Tailoring is like cooking. If you don't know how to cook, you're not gonna make good food for 1 year. You're just gonna mess it up all the time. So we decide to just hire people who has experience. With the solution we have right now, with the few ones we have, is instead working, the shop is open from 10 in the morning to 6 p.m. But with them, they come 7 in the morning. Summer is here, and summer is a lot. So we are looking for one more person. They're very happy to work to come 7 in the morning. They just make more money. But as a business, if they decide to leave or they just change, hey, now you need a backup. We feel that we are already growing every day a little bit. At least that is the idea. I don't want to just have a shop that makes money. I think that is easy. I am a little bit more ambitious, and I think I can do better, which is, hey, let me see what I can do. This is not that hard. This, you just need to think and to work, and everybody needs to do that. And yes, do it, you know?
0: That was Daisy Camarena in Salt Lake City, Utah. You know, we can't make this segment without you, so please tell us about your economy over on marketplace.org.

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1: This final note on the way out today, can file it under, that sounds about right. As long weekend gets underway, a new report out from Equal Futures, that's a nonprofit policy research group, it says that the U.S. is one of only 9 countries in the world that does not guarantee workers some kind of paid annual leave. The U.S. is the only major economy in the bunch. Most countries, according to the report, guarantee at least 20 days of paid annual leave a year. Whereas here in the U.S., whether you get paid vacation, well, that's mostly left up to the employers. Our theme music was composed by BJ Lederman. Marketplace's executive producer is Nancy Fergali. Joanne Griffith is the chief content officer. Neil Scarborough is the vice president and general manager. And I'm Rima Khreis. Have a great weekend. Happy 4th. We'll be back on Monday.

0: 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We are part of the educational mission of Murray State University. 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The Town and Gown Community Band and Chorale will be performing on the 4th of July at 7 p.m. in Levitt Auditorium on Murray State's campus. All are welcome. 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Good evening, everyone. It is 6 o'clock. I'm Shelby Ashley, and Fresh Air is next. Thank you so much for tuning in. Have a very safe and fun holiday weekend, and I will be here with you Monday to bring you all the news. Later!
1: From WHYY in Philadelphia, this is Fresh Air. I'm David Bean Cooley. Today, we feature our interview with one of the best-known and most popular filmmakers in the world, Steven Spielberg. After making E.T. and Close Encounters of the Third Kind in the 70s and 80s, he returns to the theme of extraterrestrials in his new film, Disclosure Day. Spielberg learned early on that he could use what scared him in his movies.
2: When I wrote Poltergeist, I created a tree out the window that actually comes to life and grabs a kid and starts to suck him into one of its knot holes. And that was a direct steal from that tree out my window that scared me.
1: We'll hear about how he fell in love with movies, became a filmmaker, and about growing up Jewish in the aftermath of World War II and the Holocaust. Also, book critic Maureen Corrigan reviews Two Ships, a new book about two conflicting versions of American identity. First, the news.
3: Live from NPR News in Washington, I'm Ryland Barton. 4th of July celebrations in some parts of the country are being canceled amid record-breaking temperatures. NPR's Kat Lonsdorf reports that the National Weather Service has issued extreme heat warnings in 23 states.
4: The high temperatures are largely due to a heat dome looming over the northeastern U.S., stretching from southern Maine to the mid-Atlantic and as far west as Missouri. Multiple governors issued warnings for residents to be mindful of the heat while celebrating, telling people to stay hydrated, take air conditioning breaks. Philadelphia canceled its 4th of July parade due to heat concerns. The event was supposed to be one of the largest in the country. Several other cities also canceled their celebrations, including some in the D.C. area. But official events in Washington, including a massive fireworks display on the 4th, are still proceeding as planned. Kat Lonsdorf, NPR News.
3: A wildfire burning southwest of Denver has forced thousands of residents to evacuate and destroyed more than 160 structures. The Aspen Acres fire is one of about 40 uncontained large blazes burning mostly in the west, fueled by months of dry weather and a record lack of snow this past winter in some places. Pope Leo is traveling to a tiny island off the coast of northern Africa to shine a spotlight on the plight of migrants. NPR's Jason DeRose reports many see the visit as a rebuke of the Trump administration's immigration policies.
5: Pope Leo is visiting the Italian island of Lampedusa in the southern Mediterranean. It's often the first stop in Europe for migrants fleeing Africa. The visit comes just after Leo received the Liberty Medal from the National Constitution Center in Philadelphia, which he accepted virtually. Vice President J.D. Vance had invited the Pope to the United States this July 4th for the 250th anniversary of the U.S. declaring independence, but the Vatican declined, saying the Pope would not be visiting the U.S. in 2026. The first U.S.-born leader of the Catholic Church has been at odds with the White House over the administration's crackdown on illegal immigration, among other things. Jason DeRose, NPR News.
3: Pakistan has sent a high-level delegation to attend the funeral of the slain Iranian supreme leader, Ayatollah Ali Khamenei. As NPR's Dia Hadid reports, the Iranian government is burying the Shia spiritual leader in a days-long series of events 4 months after he was killed in U.S.-Israeli airstrikes.
6: Pakistan's powerful army chief, Field Marshal Asim Munir, and the Prime Minister Shahbaz Sharif led a delegation to pay their respects. The large delegation underscored Pakistan's growing relations with Iran, which has balanced its growing relations with Iran's main adversary, the United States. Pakistan recently mediated a memorandum of understanding between Iran and the U.S. that has led to negotiations on a permanent peace deal even as clashes have flared between the two sides. Dear Hadid, NPR News, Lahore.
3: U.S. stock markets were closed today ahead of the 4th of July holiday. This is NPR News from Washington. Russian President Vladimir Putin remains unfazed by Ukraine's attacks on Russian oil refineries, despite several fuel shortages. He dismisses the situation as not critical and insists the war will continue until his goals are met. Analysts note that Russian forces have been stalled in recent months. Yesterday, the Russian military launched a deadly attack on Kyiv, killing at least 30 people. Baltimore's harbor once saw the rocket's red glare and bombs bursting in air, inspiring the Star-Spangled Banner. Now many of the American flags flying over Fort McHenry, a federal monument, and Maryland state buildings come from an unexpected place. Wambui Kamau takes us inside the state's women's prison.
7: Past the guard tower and tall fences topped with barbed wire is Shop 104 at the Maryland Correctional Institution for Women. Here, Chevella Crenshaw is among 40 other women turning rolls of nylon into finished flags, tracing patterns, layering colors, and hemming the edges on industrial machines.
8: Some of our flags are actually shown over a Fort McHenry and whatnot, so it's really an honor and a privilege to be able to make the flags, yes, for the U.S. of A.
7: Crenshaw hopes to use these skills when she's released. State officials say the program provides job training. Critics decry the use of prison labor to produce a symbol of liberty. For NPR News, I'm Wamboi Kamau in Jessup, Maryland.
3: Taylor Swift and football star Travis Kelce's wedding is taking place at Madison Square Garden. A city permit obtained by the Associated Press shows the wedding could last until 4 a.m. tomorrow morning. This is NPR News from Washington.
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1: This is Fresh Air. I'm David Bean Cooley. We're heading into the 4th of July weekend, a time for cookouts, barbecues, parades, and fireworks. Or, if you need to escape the heat, movies.
10: 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There has been a threat to publicly release government material long shrouded in secrecy.
1: Steven Spielberg's latest film, Disclosure Day, is about a rogue cybersecurity expert and a TV meteorologist and their efforts to tell the world about the existence of extraterrestrials. It stars Emily Blunt and Josh O'Connor. We're going to listen to Terry's 2022 interview with Steven Spielberg. Spielberg has directed over 30 movies, including Jaws, E.T., Close Encounters of the Third Kind, the Indiana Jones films, The Color Purple, Jurassic Park, Schindler's List, Saving Private Ryan, Lincoln, and the recent adaptation of West Side Story. His movies have grossed more at the box office than any other filmmaker. And as Michael Shulman wrote in The New Yorker, Spielberg has, quote, shaped nearly half a century of the American popular imagination, unquote. When Terry spoke with Spielberg, he had released his semi-autobiographical film, The Fablemans, based on his childhood and teenage years. It tells the story, in a somewhat fictionalized way, of how he fell in love with movies and became a filmmaker. The movie also is about tensions in his family during those years and why his parents divorced when he was 19.
11: Steven Spielberg, welcome to Fresh Air. I'm so glad we have this opportunity to talk. I wasn't sure I'd ever have that opportunity to talk with you. And congratulations on this film, which I really enjoyed. Let's start with The Greatest Show on Earth. It's a circus movie with some very disturbing things in it. And I'll preface this by saying the first movie I ever saw was 20,000 Leagues Under the Sea, and I was probably around six, the same age you were when you saw The Greatest Show on Earth. And we walked in late, which people used to do at that time, and the first thing I saw was Kirk Douglas wrestling with an octopus underwater, and I was terrified, and I begged my mother to just take me home. So tell us about what terrified you about The Greatest Show on Earth, a circus movie directed by Cecil B. DeMille.
2: Well, first of all, you know, I sympathize with you. I too saw 20,000 Leagues Under the Sea with James Mason and Kirk Douglas and Peter Lorre, and that sequence with the giant squid attacking the Nautilus was terrifying, especially because they were cutting the tentacles off with axes, and that was pretty gruesome in those days. And I remember that, but I was older when I saw that movie, but I was only 6 years old when I saw, when my parents took me to The Greatest Show on Earth, and they thought it was going to be a great picture having to do with circus clowns and three rings of entertainment, and, you know, and it was, I actually thought they were saying to me, we're taking you to a circus, because I had never been to a movie before. We had television at home, but I had never been to a motion picture. And I thought what they meant to say was, you're going to actually see giraffes and elephants and lions and tigers. And what happened was we waited in line for hours in the freezing winter, and then we walked into this big theater with all these seats facing forward, and there was not a big top. It wasn't a tent. It was just a structure. And I just remember as a kid looking around, and it was all these seats. Remember the color of the seats. They were red, and the curtain was red. And then suddenly this curtain opens, and this big grainy image in color comes up on the screen. And I felt very betrayed. My first reaction was, you said you were taking me to a circus. And this movie started playing. And I don't know how long it took me to fall in under the spell of the film. And I was enchanted. I remember just being enchanted by, didn't understand the story, didn't understand what they were saying. But the imagery was amazing. But then along came this horrible train crash. And the train wreck was terrifying. And I wanted to leave the theater like you did with 20,000 Leagues. And I was knocking on my parents' shoulders. I was sinking as low as I could get in my seat so as not to see the screen. But it was a really terrifying, traumatic thing. And it never left me. My first movie was a movie that scared my pants off. And I'll never forget that.
11: So in your semi-autobiographical film, after seeing that movie, Sammy, who's your alter ego in the film, starts to recreate what terrified him with Lionel toy trains and, you know, crashing into things. And then he starts filming scenes like that. Why did you want to recreate something that was most terrifying? Like, I wanted to just forget 20,000 Leagues Under the Sea, which obviously I haven't done. But why did you want to keep creating it?
2: Well, you know, I don't know, because remember, I'm a kid, and I think that when I saw that movie for the first time, and I had a Lionel electric train set, and by actually crashing the train into things and watching the train derail and watching the passenger cars and a couple of box cars and the caboose pile up, I was able to, I think, intuitively wrest back control of my fear. And I really think it helped assuage the fear. It helped me get in total control over it. So I was the one causing something that was going to maybe have a chance to scare other people, but no longer myself. And the idea of taking my dad's little Kodak Brownie 8mm movie camera and filming it was only because I kept wrecking the trains, crashing them into things, and my dad and mom threatened to take the train set away. So the idea of using a camera to film it, then I could watch the film over and over again, and it would essentially, it would calm me down.
11: What else were you afraid of as a child?
2: Everything. There was nothing that didn't scare me. I was afraid of everything. I was afraid of this horrible New Jersey, this horrible, scary, naked tree out the window that looked like it had tentacles, you know, and it looked like these horrible branches, and it looked like arms and long fingers and long fingernails, and the tree terrified me. Later, as an adult, when I wrote Poltergeist, I created a tree out the window that actually comes to life and grabs a kid and starts to suck him into one of its knot holes. its sappy knotholes. And that was a direct steal from that tree out my window that scared me. I was afraid of the dark. I was, you know, I was afraid of small places, and I still am today. I'm very claustrophobic. But I was a fearful kid. And my parents didn't quite know what to do with that because my mom was fearless and my dad was extremely stoic about things like this. And no amount of bedside chats could calm me down once the sun set and I went to bed and my parents turned the lights off. And the only solace I guess I had was they allowed the door to my bedroom to be cracked an inch or two. So I had that little comfort of a hall light coming in, and that was about it.
11: Among the things you're famous for is, you know, movies and TV about World War II, including, of course, Saving Private Ryan and Schindler's List. I mean, World War II was terrifying, and you depicted one of the most terrifying aspects of it, which was D-Day in Saving Private Ryan. Do you see that as a continuation of what you did when you were a young boy, making little films about things that terrified you, like the recreating the train crash scene from The Greatest Show on Earth?
2: Well, you know, there was a lot. I was very much in those days when I was, you know, 12, 13, 14, being influenced by television. And, you know, and there were a lot of movies on The Late Show. You get The Late Show, you get The Late Late Show, you get things called Million Dollar Movie back in Phoenix. And I was very influenced by all the war movies they were showing, the John Wayne films like The Fighting Seabees and other films like Bataan or Back to Bataan or Guadalcanal Diary or The Sands of Iwo Jima.
12: The National Weather Service in Paducah has issued a severe thunderstorm warning for southeastern Graves County, Kentucky until 7 p.m. At 6:14 p.m., a severe thunderstorm was located near Linville, or 10 miles southeast of Mayfield, moving west at 5 miles per hour. Expected hazards include 60 miles per hour wind gusts. This is a radar-indicated threat. The following impacts are expected. Expect damage to roofs, siding, and trees. Locations impacted include Sedalia and Linville. Repeating, a severe thunderstorm warning has been issued until 7 p.m. for the following county, Graves, Kentucky.
11: When your father told you stories and when his friends who were also veterans told you stories, were there stories about, like, heroism, about, you know, bonding with fellow soldiers? Or were they stories about the horrors of war?
2: Well, you know, sometimes it was the things I was just sort of eavesdropping about. Sometimes my dad would have reunions with other members of his fighter squadron and the 490th squadron. And they'd come over to the house sometimes, once every couple of years, and there'd be seven or eight guys together. And I'd be wandering in and out of my room or going into the kitchen, but I'd hear some of their stories and talking. And the thing that was most disturbing for me was, all of a sudden, a grown man would fold over sobbing, and my dad and everybody else would surround and pat the person on the back and try to get a glass of water. And there would be, you know, tears from, you know, it's unusual when you're a kid and you hear in your own home adults sobbing. And whatever they were sobbing about, it was only years later that I found out that the PTSD that came out of that war was causing, and that's why it was so healthy for these veterans to get together once every couple of years.
11: So when you were growing up, there was still a draft. And you when you were of draft age, there was still a draft. What did you think? I mean, you're of the Vietnam War generation. So when you were eligible for the draft and stood the chance of being sent to Vietnam, whether you wanted to go or not, what did you think about the possibility of actually fighting in a war?
2: I would never have gone to Canada, but I tried everything I could not to be drafted, even though I was subjected to two or three physicals. I kept taking physicals because I had a draft counselor, and the draft counselor had advised me how to delay. You know, I was 1A. I was not doing good in college.
11: 1A meant that you were, like, next up on the list.
2: I had a student deferment 2S deferment, as a lot of us had, most of us had. But when my grades dropped below a certain level, my GPA dropped below a certain level, I lost my 2S deferment, became 1A, and was ordered up on my first physical. My second physical, actually. My first physical...
12: The National Weather Service in Memphis has issued a severe thunderstorm warning for Northwestern Weakley County in West Tennessee, Northeastern Obion County in West Tennessee, until 7 p.m. At 6:17 p.m., a severe thunderstorm was located near Martin, moving north at 5 miles per hour. Expected hazards include 60 miles per hour wind gusts and quarter-size hail. This is a radar-indicated threat. The following impacts are expected. Hail damage to vehicles is expected. Expect wind damage to roofs, siding, and trees. Locations impacted include Martin, Fulton, Dresden, South Fulton, Latham, Hinsborough, Ruthville, Ralston, Brundig, Terrell, McConnell, Pisgah, and Gardner. Repeating, a severe thunderstorm warning has been issued until 7 p.m. for the following counties in Tennessee, Obion and Weakley.
2: And that was another example of just the power of somebody telling me a story.
11: Yeah, well, the story that took your mind off having to fight in war was a story about possible nuclear war and all the things that could go wrong and lead to it. So it's funny that that was distracting you from the possibility of going to war yourself. So how did you finally get out of being drafted?
2: Well, because something called the lottery was enacted. I was in college at the time, and they were announcing the lottery, and we all ran to a friend's apartment, about 15, maybe 20 of us, and we turned on the TV and we watched the numbers come out of the drum. And my birthday, my number was 275. So right away, I was off the hook. But suddenly a number would come up for somebody else. It was number 19. And that person would start screaming and burst into tears. And then another number would come over that was on the bubble, like 110. And you didn't know whether that was going to be the number that sent you to Vietnam. But that was quite a day. I'll never forget that.
1: Steven Spielberg speaking with Terry Gross in 2022. More after a break. 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
1: This is Fresh Air. Let's get back to Terry's 2022 interview with Steven Spielberg. His film The Fabelmans, which he wrote and directed, was released at that time. It was based on his life. When, as a boy and a teenager, he was making home movies and casting movies with his friends and classmates.
11: So with all the fear that you had about war and fighting in war, and your father's friends occasionally leaning over and sobbing, thinking about the war, why did you want to make war movies?
2: You know, I just think I was attracted to the sacrifice and to the gallantry. War kind of glorifies heroism, and Hollywood glorified war. You know, I knew based on the stories my dad and his friends were telling about World War II that there was no glory in war, and it was ugly, and it was cruel, and it was you know, visually devastating. And so I thought someday if I ever do make a war movie for real, it's got to be something that tells the truth about what those experiences had been for those young 17, 18, 19-year-old boys storming Omaha Beach, let's say. So when I had the opportunity to make Robert Rodack's script into a movie, Saving Private Ryan, it can't be a glorification of war. It's just going to have to be the low-down, dirty truth of what it was like for these young boys.
11: Oh, and it's so... especially for its time, it's so graphic in a way that, like, the World War II movies that you grew up with were not. You'd see people kind of, you know, step on grenades in those movies, and their bodies would be thrown into the air, but you didn't see, like, a severed limb. You didn't see another soldier carrying off a limb. You didn't see people throwing up on the boat, you know, on those little boats heading to the actual beach on D-Day. You didn't see, you know, bloody bodies in the water. You didn't see the true chaos of war. So I guess part of what you wanted to do is really show the complete horror of being in a scene like that and the disorientation.
2: Yes, I was willing to sacrifice the funding that my own company was provided with by financial backers who believed in myself and David Geffen and Jeffrey Katzenberg when we first formed DreamWorks. It was DreamWorks money, and I was kind of convinced that it was going to lose its shirt, that every single dollar we poured into Ryan, the movie cost, which now is a bargain, but the movie then cost $59 million to make in 19... shot it in 97, came out in 98. I just wanted to tell the truth, and I didn't think anyone would see that film. And I was absolutely surprised that so many people around the world did go to see it.
11: Are you afraid they wouldn't see it because it was too disturbing?
2: I was afraid that the first people who saw it would just say, it's too bloody, don't put yourself through it.
11: I know that you didn't storyboard the D-Day scene, at least that's what I've read. And so a lot of it was kind of figured out on the spot. And I don't know how you do that, how you could do that, because there's so much chaos, but it needs to be, you know, like, controlled chaos in a way. You need to know what you're shooting. So how do you improvise a massive scene like that with explosions and dead bodies and bodies floating in the water and things blowing up? I mean, there's safety precautions you have to take. You need to know where the camera is, and the crew and the actors need to know what they're doing.
2: Well, the first thing was I didn't shoot it all in a couple of days. I mean, obviously, I mean, it took 25 days. It's a 25-minute sequence, and it took 25 days to shoot 25 minutes. So I was only shooting a minute a day, and because I hadn't storyboarded anything, but I knew what the mission was. They had to get up the Vierville Draw to get to the top of Omaha Beach. So I decided to shoot the entire sequence in continuity. So I began in the Higgins boats, and then we got them out of the Higgins boats when they came under an intense fire. And we got them behind the Belgian gates, those tank traps, those big crosses in the sand. And we just, in real time, taking one little segment at a time, we progressed up the beach until on day 25 we got to the top. And so, you know, I love improvising scenes. I mean, I love improvising shots.
12: The National Weather Service in Paducah has issued a severe thunderstorm warning for northwestern Callaway County, Kentucky, southwestern Marshall County, Kentucky, northeastern Graves County, Kentucky, until 7:15 p.m. At 6:25 p.m., severe thunderstorms were located along a line extending from 7 miles north of Murray to 10 miles east of Sedalia to near Mayfield, moving northwest at 10 miles per hour. Expected hazards include 60 miles per hour wind gusts and quarter-size hail. This is a radar-indicated threat. The following impacts are expected. Hail damage to vehicles is expected. Expect wind damage to roofs, siding, and trees. Locations impacted include Murray, Mayfield, Benton, Hardin, Kirksey, Brewers, and Simsonia. This includes Interstate 69 in Kentucky between mile markers 22 and 43. Repeating, a severe thunderstorm warning has been issued until 7:15 p.m. for the following counties in Kentucky, Callaway, Graves, and Marshall.

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2: This is Fresh Air. I'm TV critic David Biancooley. Let's get back to Terry's 2022 interview with director Steven Spielberg. At the time, he had released his film The Fabelmans, based on his early years as a boy and a teenager when he first saw movies and started making them.
3: Part of your new movie is about, you know, growing up Jewish, and when you moved to a largely Gentile suburb of California facing anti-Semitism at school. I know you lost over 15 relatives in the Holocaust who were, you know, relatives who were still in Europe. And your grandmother taught English to Holocaust survivors in America. And you knew Holocaust survivors who had numbers tattooed on their arms from their days in concentration camps and death camps. And you've said that's how you learned to count. That's how you learned math. How did that work?
4: Well, it's not how I learned math. It's how I learned my numbers. It's a very kind of perverse version of Sesame Street, where I'd be sitting at these tables. I was just a kid. I was like 3 years old. It was back in Cincinnati. We didn't move to New Jersey until I was probably 3-4 years old. And I just remember sitting around the table and a lot of very, very old people. And these people probably weren't very old. They were probably in their 30s or early 40s. And they were mainly speaking either Yiddish, or they were speaking German, or they were speaking Hungarian, mainly Hungarian. And my grandmother would teach them English. She was teaching them how to, they resettled in this country and they were learning English. My grandmother was their English teacher. And she was teaching a class in the Cincinnati house, maybe, you know, a large dining room table filled with survivors. And one man in particular, I kept looking at his number tattooed on his forearm. And he started, you know, when during the dinner break, when everybody was eating and not learning, he would point to the numbers and he would say, that is a 2 and that

0: because, you know, the Jews were not humans to the Nazis, and they were just going to be worked to death or just, you know, put in ovens. And so this is just like the math to keep count of them and identify them. Did you understand the horror of that when you were learning math on their arms?
1: No, I didn't know anything about that. I didn't know who they were. And I'm sure you don't sit a three-year-old kid down and explain the Holocaust to them. There was no way I'd be able to comprehend anything. There was only years later that I had these recollections, and my mom and my grandparents would fill me in with what those days were like.
0: You said that when you were growing up, you were afraid of everything. Once you learned about the Holocaust and realized that you'd been, you know, in contact with so many Holocaust survivors, did the whole idea of the Holocaust, like, terrify you and haunt you? And did you worry about something like that ever happening again?
1: You know, the first time I really became, my parents talked a lot about the Holocaust, but it was never called the Holocaust. They never referred to it as the Shoah. They always called it the Great Murders. They referred to the Holocaust as the Great Murders. And as a kid, that's a very dramatic thing to hear, Great Murders, plural. There's only so much a story can do to scare a child, but imagery is a powerful, powerful kind of bracing way of shocking you into realization of some kind. And they actually wheeled a 16-millimeter projector, I believe, into our sixth or seventh grade classrooms in Phoenix, Arizona. And they showed us a 45-minute or so, maybe an hour-long, black-and-white documentary called The Twisted Cross. And it was the first time I ever saw imagery of death. I had never seen a dead body until that documentary was shown to my class and stacked up like cordwood, you know. And I'll just never forget, I was repulsed, and I was terrified. And I really, when I came home that day, told my parents what they had shown us. And that was the first time, after all the dinner table discussions about the great murders and who we lost, that was the first time, it was a film that got me really to realize that something had happened that would change, you know, that would change me forever.
0: How did it change you?
1: I became obsessed with learning more about it. And Schindler's List was the culmination of all of the interest that from the seventh grade I had just been obsessed with. It. Nothing was being taught, nothing was being shown, there were no movies made of it, and it was just, and not a lot was being written about the Holocaust either, and we didn't have access to the books that were that had been written, you know. And so it was not until I was really in my, I would say, 30s, that there was more and more written about the Holocaust, and I started reading everything I could.
2: Steven Spielberg speaking with Terry Gross in 2022. His film The Fabelmans is based on his life and his early love of movies, and also his family life. This is Fresh Air.
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2: This is Fresh Air. Let's get back to Terry's 2022 interview with Steven Spielberg. His film from that year, The Fabelmans, is based on the story of how he became obsessed with watching movies, then making them, when he was a boy. It's also a story focused on his family.

0: and on his parents' divorce.
1: In the movie, you learn, and I won't say how you learn this, but you learn that your mother has been having an affair and is in love with your father's best friend, who's also on his team at work. And you think of him as your uncle. And it's very disturbing when you find out that he is in love with your mother and your mother is in love with him. And then your mother, you know, leaves your father to be with this other man. And it was similar in your life. How did you learn, if I may ask, that your mother was, you know, romantically involved with the person you thought of as an uncle?
2: Well, you know, I learned it at a very young age when I was 16. And I learned it not because of anything I observed with my naked eyes. It was something that I could only see on film. And I don't want to go into too much detail about it because it's sort of the turning point of the story. But just to say that you know, I had always looked at my mom and my dad as my parents, and my mom as my mom. But after this, I had a secret. And I had a secret between myself and my mother. And, you know, no kid should ever be allowed to hold that kind of information secret. But I did, because my mom wanted me to. And at the same time, I went from looking at my mother as a parent, and I started seeing her as a person for the first time. Almost in a way as a peer, because we you know, we both had secrets, and it was a powerful load of responsibility to not say to anyone, especially my father, what I had discovered. It was a very painful part of my life.
1: I can imagine. When your parents divorced, though, you blamed your father for the divorce, and I guess I don't understand why you blamed your father, knowing that your mother was in love with someone else.
2: I think I blamed my dad because my dad went to great lengths to make it safe for my mom to move back to Arizona and start a new life by basically falling on the sword and telling all of us that it was his decision to separate and it was his decision to divorce. And he basically gave up the truth to protect my mom, who was very fragile, even though she was an adventurer, had a huge adventurous personality, and we always saw her as Peter Pan, the kid that never wanted to grow up, and she sort of saw herself that way. And I think my mom lived a lot of childhoods in her 97 years, but my dad knew that about her and wanted to protect her and let her have that childhood in her adult, you know, time. And I think that was the greatest sacrifice, and that showed how much my dad so deeply loved her.
1: So he made this, like, self-sacrificing act by taking the blame for the divorce, and you believe that, and you were estranged from him for years, right?
2: Well, yeah. When I say estranged is a strong word. I always talked to my dad. We talked, you know, but we talked on my birthday, or we talked when I was having a movie premiere and he would come to the premiere. But we were not close any longer. We didn't spend time with each other. We didn't visit each other at home and have long talks. That was suspended for, I would say, about 15 years.
1: That's heartbreaking. I mean, that could have been avoided. You know, like, you both knew about your mother's other relationship, and you were both keeping it secret from each other. You both knew, and you wouldn't share it with each other. I don't know. It's,
2: you know, for, you know, making this movie, $40 million of therapy, and turning my story into a motion picture is never going to help me assuage my guilt about how I separated emotionally from my dad for all those years. But my dad and I made up for it. And my dad lived to 103 and a half years old. Thank God, because it gave us so many more years together in a kind of communion of closeness and humor and involving each other in our interests. And we really, really made up for those gap years.
1: And your mother never stepped in and said it was really me who left.
2: Oh, no, she did later. She confessed that to, I mean, later, of course she did. When I was grown up and she had the restaurant, we would talk about it all the time.
1: You know, in The Fablemans, the teenage version of your alter ego makes a film of the annual school beach party in 1964 and shows it at the prom. And one of the kids in the film who's actually depicted in a very glorified way is so angry with the young filmmaker because he doesn't like how he's depicted. He thinks, I'm not really that person. Was there a moment in your life when you realized that being behind the camera gave you the power to portray somebody as, you know, an almost like mythical godlike figure, or to kind of take them down a few notches?
2: Well, you know, the camera isn't just a tool to, you know, through which to tell a story or by which to tell a story. A camera could be a defensive weapon. And I think I was so sort of ostracized in that last year of high school that the camera became my defensive weapon. And just as the camera had made some pretty scary discoveries for me as I was growing up with it, I used it to my advantage to just try to get the bane of my existence in high school, this bully, simply to say, you know, good job, or hey, I liked what you shot, you know. And what really took place, I couldn't, and to this day, can't figure out why that happened, because I never got to know him that well, and that caused such a surprising reaction to my glorifying him, whereas he didn't think I was glorifying him. And so I'll...
0: The National Weather Service in Paducah has issued a severe thunderstorm warning for southwestern Livingston County, Kentucky, northwestern Marshall County, Kentucky, southeastern McCracken County, Kentucky, northern Graves County, Kentucky, until 7:30 p.m. At 6:44 p.m., severe thunderstorms were located along a line extending from Calvert City to 6 miles southeast of Lovelaceville, moving north at 20 miles per hour. Expected hazards include 60 miles per hour wind gusts and quarter-size hail. This is a radar-indicated threat. The following impacts are expected. Hail damage to vehicles is expected. Expect wind damage to roofs, siding, and trees. Locations impacted include Paducah, Lone Oaks, Reedland, Ledbetter, and Thompsonia. This includes Interstate 24 in Kentucky between mile markers 7 and 22. Repeating, a severe thunderstorm warning has been issued until 7:30 p.m. for the following counties in Kentucky: Graves, Livingston, Marshall, and McCracken.
2: By just trusting my evaluation of performance on a set, and then realizing that, oh my goodness, I let my actors all go too far. How come it's louder on the screen when it seemed perfectly natural on the day? And that is, it took me years to figure out how to modulate performances so the actors would be at a level that I was seeking.
1: Steven Spielberg, thank you so much, and continue to make movies that give us so much kind of pleasure and also pain.
2: Thanks, Terry. This was a pleasure for me.
3: Steven Spielberg speaking to Terry Gross in 2022. His newest movie, Disclosure Day, which revisits the themes he tapped decades ago in Close Encounters of the Third Kind and E.T. the Extraterrestrial, is now in theaters. Coming up, Maureen Corrigan reviews Two Ships, a book offering conflicting versions of American identity. 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
3: This is Fresh Air. Award-winning cultural historian David S. Reynolds is the author of books about Walt Whitman, John Brown, Harriet Beecher Stowe, and Abraham Lincoln. His latest book, Two Ships, focuses not on a person, but on the forgotten legacy of a powerful metaphor. Our book critic, Maureen Corrigan, has this review.
5: Just in time for a contentious 250th anniversary of the United States of America, historian David S. Reynolds' latest book, Two Ships, helps us realize that any country that couldn't agree on its own origin story is destined for divisive times. Two Ships is about the complicated, conjoined legacy of the landings of the Mayflower, which carried the Pilgrims to Plymouth in 1620, and the White Lion, which arrived in Jamestown a year earlier, bringing the first enslaved Africans to Virginia. As Reynolds demonstrates, it's not so much the facts of these two voyages as it is the meanings ascribed to them that made them such a powerful metaphor for two conflicting visions of American identity. To simplify, the Mayflower's passengers were separatist Puritans, dissenters to the reign of the English king, James I. As the United States developed, the Mayflower was credited with carrying the seeds of a radical democracy to the New World, one in which all men, in theory at least, were equal before God. In contrast, the European settlers of Jamestown were royalists, also known as cavaliers. Loyal to the monarchy, they believed in a strict hierarchy. But the meaning of the images of the two ships shifted depending on who was invoking them and when. Not surprisingly, the metaphor was deployed most vigorously during the Civil War. In abolitionist speeches and writings, the White Lion, or the slave ship, as it was commonly called, was condemned for infecting America with the plague spot of slavery. Reynolds says that Frederick Douglass resorted to the two ships metaphor frequently, while Lincoln avoided it, hoping to preserve a unified ship of state. Meanwhile, Southern descendants of cavaliers invoked the Mayflower to emphasize the intolerance and cruel persecuting character of the Puritans. In a comment that resonates for our own times, Reynolds says, "It didn't matter to the South that by the mid-19th century, the North had become a kaleidoscope of religious denominations, few of which resembled the faith of the Plymouth colonists. Distortion is intrinsic to cultural memory, especially when amplified by sectional or political bias. For Southerners, the Mayflower had brought Puritanism, which had yielded fanatical movements like abolitionism, now a threat to the Union." In a brief but fascinating digression into the unpredictable power of literary fiction, Reynolds observes that the South's fondness for
0: The National Weather Service in Paducah has issued a flash flood warning for western Callaway County, Kentucky, until 1 a.m. Saturday. At 6:51 p.m., Doppler radar indicated thunderstorms producing heavy rain across the warned area. Between 1 and 2.5 inches of rain have fallen. Flash flooding is ongoing or expected to begin shortly. Expected hazards include flash flooding caused by thunderstorms. Source, radar. The following impacts are expected: flash flooding of small creeks and streams, urban areas, highways, streets, and underpasses, as well as other poor drainage and low-lying areas. Some locations that will experience flash flooding include Murray, Hazel, Harris Grove, and Kirksey. Repeating, a flash flood warning has been issued until 1 a.m. Saturday for the following county: Callaway, Kentucky.
5: Specialized into pilgrim hats and Black Friday sales. The powerful metaphor of the two ships receded into the mist. 7 years ago, however, the 1619 Project piloted the White Lion, the slave ship, back into view and anchored it at the center of debates about slavery's place in the national story. The 1619 Project has been faulted for its historiography, and it does lie outside of the chronological boundaries of Reynolds' book. Still, it seems too momentous a reappearance of the White Lion not to at least acknowledge in this book. That criticism noted, I think reading Two Ships would be an excellent way to observe this particular 4th of July. It's wise for all of us to have a more informed awareness of how Americans have understood, misunderstood, and often flattened each other into stereotypes. Or, as Ernest Hemingway, one of the Mayflower Pilgrim's more cynical descendants, might say in response to that sentiment, isn't it pretty to think so?
3: Maureen Corrigan is a professor of literature at Georgetown University. She reviewed Two Ships by David S. Reynolds. On Monday's show, writer Rachel Aviv spent years reporting stories about other people's mothers and daughters. Then she became a mother herself, went back to her own work, and saw everything she'd missed. One story she'd told, as a daughter who vanished, she saw again as a mother who never stopped searching. Join us. We'll close with this recording of Marvin Gaye performing the Star-Spangled Banner on national television for the NBA All-Star Game in 1983. Most likely, you'll be hearing a lot of performers singing this song this weekend, but not many that will top this version. Happy 4th of July, and for the country, happy 250th birthday. For Terry Gross and Tanya Mosley, I'm David B. Inclui.

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0: The year is 1776, and you are a Continental soldier fighting for American independence. So, what's your going-into-battle pump-up soundtrack? For our Sense of Place Philadelphia series, you'll take a visit to the Museum of the American Revolution to hear what the revolution sounded like from the experts, like museum director Matthew Skick, who was only 11 when he started playing the fife.
1: I wasn't old enough to carry a musket yet. I joined a reenactment unit with my dad. One of the ways that I could participate in a reenactment was playing the fife or the drum.
0: He'll get into the military sounds of the revolution. And you'll hear from assistant curator Allie Cade, who talks about the music of everyday life during that time, something she got into as a viola player.
2: I spent so much time with all this European art music, and I was like, well, wait a second, where's the American music?
0: It's a trip to the Museum of the American Revolution today. I'm Rena Duras. This is World Cafe.
3: Live from NPR News in Washington, I'm Ryland Barton. The rush is on across Venezuela to identify loved ones before it's too late. With more than 2,600 people confirmed dead so far after the earthquakes last week, the country is overwhelmed with bodies that officials are struggling to collect, identify, and preserve. Many fear mass graves are coming as they search for the bodies of loved ones. Thousands are still missing. The heat wave engulfing much of the U.S. baked the Northeast today. It coincides with large events drawing huge crowds outdoors. Steve Kastenbaum has more from New York.
4: Power outages affected tens of thousands of people across the region thanks to stress placed on the grid from the demand for air conditioning. Mayor Zoran Mamdani said there's concern for the spectators coming out to different events over the weekend.
5: Make sure that you stay hydrated. Make sure that you're putting on sunscreen. Make sure that you're taking as many breaks as possible from being outside.
4: Despite the high heat, the annual hot dog eating contest will still take place at Nathan's in Coney Island on Saturday. Host George Shea said they'll be looking out for the safety of the thousands of people who'll be there under the midday sun.
6: We will have a team there to help anybody who gets too hot.
4: The temperature peaked at 100 degrees in Central Park during the afternoon and was as high as 107 in some surrounding areas. For NPR News, I'm Steve Kastenbaum in New York.
3: The Great American State Fair is taking place on the National Mall this week. It features booths touting the strengths of all 50 states, a Ferris wheel, and, as NPR's Frank Langfitt reports, a lot of Trump stuff.
7: There was a tent that promoted Trump investment accounts. In one pavilion, there was a Truth Social booth touting the First Amendment. And then on stage, when I was getting ready to leave one day, there was a Republican strategist hosting a podcast.
3: NPR's Frank Langfitt reporting. Pope Leo prays